children, has shown hospitality, has washed the feet of the saints, has cared for the afflicted, and has devoted herself to good work, but refused to enroll younger widows, for when their passions draw them away from Christ, they desire to marry, and so incur condemnation for having abandoned their former faith. Besides that, they learn to be idlers, going about from house to house, and not only idlers, but also gossips and busybodies, saying what they should not. So I would have younger widows marry, bear children, manage their households, and give the adversary no occasion for slander. For some have already strayed after Satan. If any believing woman has relatives who are widows, let her care for them. Let the church not be burdened, so that it may care for those who are truly widows. So here, verses 3 through 16, there is a whole lot there, and this is all regarding widows. Now here's what I see is these are safeguards for the household of God to thrive in love. Safeguards, that's what verses 3 through 16, safeguards for the household of God to thrive in love. Now here, obviously the focus shifts to the category of widows, and not just widows specifically, but also their families and the church. How the church is to receive and to bless widows, and to not just bless, but honor widows, as we're told. It seems as when we read through this, as there's some type of a, like a welfare system that was set up here within the church for those who were widows. And the concern here, why Paul is writing, the concern reveals to us the heart of the church is to reflect the heart of God to meet needs. Isn't it good that Jesus meets needs? You know, he meets our needs. He does. Now, this care. Here, this kind of care. So here it is. Honor widows. Be a blessing to them. We just got done reading this. Now, it seems as these safeguards, or we can say these policies, right? Because that's probably, you know, kind of a term that we would use today. Policies are set up here by the Apostle Paul because there were some that were just taking advantage of this policy, you know, and it wasn't right. They were taking advantage of all of these things, and it just wasn't right. It wasn't wise or anything like that. Okay? And here, I love this, because wisdom, I think when we are seeking the wisdom of God, we're seeking, Lord, here's what we have, but how do we distribute? What is it that we do? We want to bless everybody, but we also know that people will take advantage of these things. You know, and so God, we need your wisdom in all these things. We need some policies. We need some safeguards and some instruction from you. We need these things. You know, we just made an announcement that, you know, we're going to be giving away toys on December 21st. I will say this, we love blessing our community. Well, you know, if we can do that every single day, every single week, we would. You know, some of our team is like, we would. That's a whole lot. We would. That's our heart. That's our heart. We want to bless people. And we have found that when we do especially our toy giveaways, we do this. Our toy giveaways. Man, I love it. You know, people come, they line up, you know, they have their kids and they get a couple of toys, man, everybody's got cheeseburger smiles on their face, man, it's fun, you know, it's fun. In the name of Jesus, here's a Tonka truck, you know. But we also have found every single time that we've done this, whether it's toys, food, we did this with turkeys one year, anything. It's like, people will get in line, they'll go put their stuff in the trunk, put a hat on, get in line again. I say, hey, didn't I see you here like 10 minutes ago? Not me. You know, say, hey, you know what happens is they're taking advantage of the system. They're taking advantage of these things. Now, what we want to do is like, wait, you were blessed,
But we want to bless everybody. And we as a church, you know, we as a church, you know, we are who we are. You know, this is what we got. And it's God, man, thank you, Jesus, because whatever it is that we got, God does the miracle with it. You know, it's like the fish and the bread, man. He just multiplies it. I don't know how, but it's all Jesus, you know, and God working through all of us here. But we have to have safeguards. We have to have these policies up in place because we want to honor God and we want to bless the people. And there are people at times that just take advantage of these things. And so here we see, in a sense, it's the same thing that's going on with this category of people, of the women that are widows. They're taking advantage, as it seems. And I love what Paul says here in chapter number 5, because right here in verse number 4, he draws not just the attention to the widows, but he also brings up the children and the grandchildren of the widows. You got children and grandchildren. Capable family are to learn to show godliness. Because when we learn to show godliness to our families that are hurting, that are in a place because of mourning and grief, we all mourn. You guys know this. I'm going to be honest with you. This past Thursday and you know, Thursday late afternoon, I was just writing some notes. Man, it was challenging. That verse was challenging for me. You know, it was hard. Many of you know my mom went home to be with the Lord just a month ago. And I was thinking about my siblings and my kids and everything. It was hard. But it's like learning to show God. Look at the verse number 4. Once again, look at it. Look what it says. But if a widow has children or grandchildren, let them first learn. You see that? Let them first learn to show godliness to their own household and to make some return for their parents. Why? What's the theology behind it? What's the purpose for them to learn this? Because it's pleasing in the sight of God. It honors God. It blesses the name of God. That's why there's a purpose. There's a reason for these things. Let them learn. You know, Jesus, he also spoke about these things. You don't have to turn there. You can, if you like, in the Gospel of Matthew in chapter number 15. These are the words of Jesus and when he's having this conversation with the Pharisees. Chapter 15, I'm going to start just at, I'll start at verse number 1, kind of give the context. Here it is. He says, the Pharisees and the scribes came to Jesus from Jerusalem, Matthew chapter 15. They come to Jesus from Jerusalem and they said, why do your disciples break the tradition of the elders? For they do not wash their hands when they eat. Jesus answers them and he says, and why do you break the commandment of God for the sake of your tradition? For God commanded, honor your father and your mother, and whoever reviles father or mother must surely die. But you say, if anyone tells his father or his mother, what you would have gained for me is given to God, he need not honor his father. So, for the sake of your tradition, you have made void the word of God. See, Jesus was bringing reference. Now, in Exodus in chapter number 20 is where we, I believe it's verse 15 or something like that, where one of the Ten Commandments, honor your father and your mother. That's one of the Ten Commandments, honor your father and mother. The Apostle Paul brings this up as a principle, you know, as kind of like a family code, if you will, in the book of Ephesians, there in chapter number 5, talking about chapter number 6, children, obey your parents in the Lord. You know, for this is a promise that will give you life, you know, and those are all references to the law of God, you know, not just in Exodus. I think both passages in Exodus. Where it says, you know, God says, if you don't do these things, you know, you shall surely die. But you see, what the Pharisees were doing in this case, why Jesus is bringing this up, is because, hey, you know, mom and dad, I would honor you, but, you know, I'm going to honor God instead, and I'm going to invest because I have some more return in this kind of investment if I do this over here. So I'm not going to honor you.
See, they kind of like did this kind of a cheat code, if you will. They were cheating God. And they would excuse themselves from honoring their mother and their father. That is not pleasing to God at all. It's the Lord we bless when we honor our parents. It's the Lord we glorify when we minister to our parents in this kind of, when they find themselves in these kinds of places. It's love for, what it displays is love for God and godliness. It displays love for God and godliness. And let me tell you this, my friends.

my friends, the display of love for God and godliness, it starts in the home. It starts in the home with us. It starts with us displaying love for God and godliness in our homes, ministering to our children, revealing, not just sharing the word of God with them, not just telling, reading them, you know, the gospel story. Hey, this is what God says. We got to behave ourselves. But are we demonstrating? Are we also living that out? Are we showing them, hey, you know, Jesus is a priority in our home, not just in our home when we open up the Bible on a daily basis and we ask questions about what we have read, or, and it's not just that, but hey, in our service to God, in our, you know, just being a part of the family of God, it ought to be a priority, because that really reveals to our kids that this is serious. You know, it's a sad thing sometimes when, you know, I've gone to convalescent homes before in the past, and, you know, talking with some of the elderly people at these convalescent homes, you know, they're widows, or they're, you know, they're a widow, widower, you know, and it's like they haven't seen their kids in almost a year. They say, oh yeah, I got 10 grandkids, and I got, you know, 4 kids or whatever. And it's like, oh, I never see them, they say. I never see them. You know, that's a great ministry. If you're thinking of a ministry, you want to be a part of something, you know, that's such a great ministry, to go into the convalescent homes and to share the word of God and just to love on the people. You know, but there is the true widow. So here, you know, if a widow has family, you know, hey, it's the responsibility of the family to take care of them, because it's honoring to God. It pleases God. Now, the true widow, here what Paul goes on, he shifts a gear. The true widow who doesn't have a family, but all her hope is in God. In other words, the one who has no support because there is no family, but her hope is all in God. In the Gospel of Luke, in chapter number 2, towards the end there, I think it's in chapter verse number 37, we're introduced to a woman named Anna there in the temple. And when Joseph and Mary brought Jesus to the temple to dedicate him to the temple, you can read this in Luke chapter number 2. There's this woman named Anna who was a widow. And what she did is she was there, she was praying, she was fasting, she was worshiping the Lord, and she began to give thanks, the Bible tells us, when she saw the Messiah, when she saw baby Jesus. She began to give thanks for the redemption that she knew was in the Messiah, in Jesus. Like, God revealed these things to her. That was her, that's who she was, that's who Anna was. You know, she was there, she was a servant of God. See, hope in God is lived out by action, isn't it? Our hope, listen, your hope in Jesus, your hope in God, it should be lived out and displayed. And we see that there in verse number 6, chapter 5, verse number 6. It says, but she who is self-indulgent is dead even while she lives. So there in verse number 6, this is the one whose actions are for self. Actions, you know, are for self. And so if there's a, you know, here's the instruction, here's the guidelines, here's the policy. Timothy, if there's a widow there and all her behavior is all about self, and she kind of just does what she wants to do, but she gets in line for the welfare system that's set up for, man, no, because she's revealed it's all about self. Refuse her, it says. She shouldn't receive. That's what the Bible tells us. Caring for family is serious in the eyes of God. And we see that there in verse number 8. It says, if anyone does not provide for the relatives and especially for members of his household, he has denied the faith and is worse than an unbeliever. And so this is serious in the eyes of God. Caring for our family. He calls it the household of God, you know, or his own household. And here, The church is also explained or communicated an instruction for Timothy, the church as a household of God, you know, and we all belong to some household. And so here's this, there's this household, kind of a familial type of heart that God is saying, not just for the church, but also within our own home. See, biblical faith is to care for one another. I think we get that.

0: biblical faith is to care for one another within the church. Listen to what the Bible says in Philippians chapter 2, verse number 4. It says, let each of you look out, look not only to his own interests, but also to the interests of others. So just don't look for your own interests. It's not about you, you know. It's not about you, you know, in this selfie generation that we're in. It's about others. Put yourself second. I want to put others better than myself. Is how easy is that for us? It ain't. It ain't easy. But it's something that we learn. It's something that we grow in. At least it ought to be. And verses 9 through 16 are more guidelines for recognizing true widows. And now it seems to me that these are given in verses 9 through 16. These are given because the benevolence was being taken advantage of, as I've already explained. Okay? It was being taken. So these guidelines are very, hey, been taken advantage of. So here's some guidelines. Let's be clear on these things. The devoted life of a widow, and I would even say a widower. The devoted life of the widow, the commitment, the good reputation, and service from love. That's what it's all about. The younger widows here, in this, again, verses 9 through 16, we're told that the younger widows should remarry. They're able to provide, because they're able to provide for themselves, and it's easier for the younger widows to be distracted. You know, and that's just the truth. It is easier to be distracted with life. And so the encouragement is to marry. The option to remarry is better. And you see that there in verse number 14 of this passage. So I would have younger widows marry, bear children, and manage their household, and give the adversary no occasion. So doing these things, you know, as God had instructed, you know, and to be a blessing. Hey, do these things, because it's not going to give, it won't give the adversary, the devil, it won't give them the opportunity more to distract them with the things, with temptation that's in this world. So this was the goal. So the goal of this option, of this particular option here, is to not give opportunity for the devil. That's the goal. Don't give any opportunity for the devil. The devil, and we all know this, the devil is sly, slick, and wicked. Not like the oldie group, you guys, okay? He truly is. And his attempt is to draw people away and to be vulnerable. To draw people away from God and to be vulnerable to evil, to wickedness, to, man, just do it. Satisfy your flesh. Gratify your own flesh. Do all these things. Those are all the temptations of the devil. See, now here Paul is giving this. God is revealing this here to us because the aim of meeting needs of widows and honoring people with kindness in the household of God, it is love. See, this is motivated out of love. I want to see love the people of all categories, young and old, men and women. Love them to Jesus. Timothy, those that are hurting and have true needs, like the widows. And again, there was like this category of widows that they needed to resolve. The church ought to express love, but here God's giving us instruction and guidelines and safeguards so that the church can then effectively display love. That, my friends, is that not our aim as God's people? Is that not our goal as God's people? Our goal ought to be love, an attitude of love. 1 Timothy in chapter 1, verse number 5, if you can, just look at it, and it says here, the aim of our charge, 1 Timothy chapter 1, verse 5, the aim of our charge is love that issues from a pure heart and a good conscience and a sincere faith. The aim of this charge is love. It is all about love. Love motivates. Ephesians in chapter 4, verse 32 says, be kind to one another, tender-hearted, forgiving one another as God in Christ forgave you. When we're interacting and we're approaching people and perhaps there's words of correction or there's questions or whatever it is, approach how we interact means something. I love Ephesians 4:32 with that. Forgive, be tender-hearted, because remember what God has done for you. Amen. And also what Jesus says in the Gospel of John, chapter 15, verse 12. Jesus says these words. He says, this is my commandment, that you love one another as I have loved you. Those are the words of Jesus. He says, this is my commandment to love. Love one another. See, the goal is love. To love sincerely. Whatever category is going on, whatever it is going on here, and not just with our fellowship, but in your own personal life, the goal ought to be love. Because love changes things. Love motivates people. Love draws people. And that's what we want. And I'm going to end with this. The goal is love, because God's love is what drew us to Him. He didn't condemn us. God is not revealing, hey, for you to get saved, you got to, let's talk about all these stupid things that you did. You know, look at all these, you know, pornography websites. Look at all this addiction. Look at all these lies. Look at all this deception. Look at the bitterness of your heart and you want to get, God doesn't do that. He doesn't approach us that way. Imagine how we feel like, I'm not doing that. I already know I'm messed up. Man, I don't need the creator of the universe to tell me. You know what He tells you? He tells you this, I love you. I love you. I love you. Because He loves us, may our goal be to love others as well. Amen?
1: 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And join us next time as Pastor Tommy Cota continues his study through the pastoral epistles. 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

0: Sharing life, delivering truth, giving hope, and your home for worship in the Word on the weekends, K-Wave 107.9. And we will continue giving that message of hope and truth all the way through Independence Day. Speaking of Independence Day, July 4th, 2026, it's our 250th birthday as a country, and we get to celebrate together. Well, if you are here on the West Coast in the Orange County, Los Angeles area, one of the most amazing events you can be a part of is the Independence Day celebration in Huntington Beach, right off Pacific Coast Highway, right there. Not too far. Actually, it's right there at Main Street in Huntington Beach, and it goes from 7 a.m. to 10 p.m. all day. And if you've not been to the Huntington Beach 4th of July parade, listen, it is epic. And I heard it is the biggest 4th of July parade this side of the Rockies. So you can join others with one of the largest Independence Day celebrations, again, west of the Mississippi. I might even got it wrong, from the Rockies, even further from the west of the Mississippi. And it will be a fun day for sure. You don't want to miss it. So if you're in the area, hang out at Huntington Beach and continue to pray for Huntington Beach. A lot of good things God is doing. I heard there's also a worship night that night at 6:30 p.m. I'm not sure where that is, but I'm sure you can hear about it as events continue to go on. But if you want to know more about the Independence Day celebration in Huntington Beach, you can go to the K-Wave events page on kwave.com/events. Well, coming up next is Joey Brunn with Worship Generation, and he tackles a pretty important issue I think all of us need to understand, and that is the difference between man-centered versus God-centered theology. First time I ever heard this was in J.I. Packer's book, The Quest for Godliness, where he talked about how people who tend to center on even good things, talking about, hey, this can benefit humanity this way or that way, and nothing wrong with that. We want to bless people. God came so that we might be saved, and that is to our blessing. But if it is at the expense of knowing God and God being glorified and men are glorified above that, now we're into a spiritual realm that it's not always what we feel and what we want. It's what gives God the glory. I think John Piper said it best, where God is most glorified in us when we are most satisfied in Him. In other words, we centralize Jesus Christ in our lives, in our churches, in our homes, and that's the key. So I don't want to steal any more of the thunder from Joey Brunn's message, but keep it right here as he unpacks this truth that we really, really, truly need to keep our eyes and hearts centered on Jesus. He is Lord, and that is a good thing for all of us. So keep it right here as we get ready for Worship Generation coming up next.
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you have a Bible, you can go ahead and open up to Ecclesiastes chapter 5 as we continue on through this book. It's been said that Solomon wrote Song of Solomon in his youth, Proverbs in his middle age, if you will, and Ecclesiastes in the latter part of his life as he reflected on life. And as we've been saying in this first part of the book, the first six chapters, he puts forth the thought process or the thesis that life is vain. There's a vanity to it. It's an enigma, a Rubik's Cube without resolution. As I say, a wind chime that can't be untangled. Things that maybe you can relate to in your own life experience, or a checkbook that just can't be reconciled. Something like that. You know, just these things with life. You just can't put it all together. And from the wisest, wealthiest, and most powerful man of his time, he's reflecting on that latter part of life, but remember, he's going to bring it back to the Lord, that the whole sum total of life is to fear God and obey his commandments. And the commandment, the ultimate commandment of the Lord, is to believe in the one whom the Father sent, his Son. And as we said with Proverbs, we say with this book that the wisdom of God is all in the person of Jesus Christ. And so we keep Jesus over this book. So tonight we pick it up in verse 1 of chapter 5, and it reads like this. Solomon says, walk prudently when you go to the house of God, and draw near to hear rather than to give the sacrifice of fools, for they do not know that they do evil. Do not be rash with your mouth, and let not your heart utter anything hastily before God, for God is in heaven, and you are on earth. Therefore, let your words be few, for a dream comes through much activity, and a fool's voice is known by his many words. When you make a vow, do not delay to pay it, for he has no pleasure in fools. Pay what you have vowed. Better not to vow than to vow and not pay. Do not let your mouth cause your flesh to sin, nor say before the messenger of God that it was an error. Why should God be angry at your excuse and destroy the work of your hands? For in the multitude of dreams and many words, there is also vanity, but fear God. So here's our opening passage tonight. Verse 1, you might miss it, but he says, walk prudently when you go to the house of God. Remember, he's the one that built the temple. Solomon built the temple. That was his greatest achievement. As he built a house for himself, a palace, he built the temple for God with the wealth he inherited from his dad, private wealth, national wealth. And that temple was amazing and one of the greatest things ever built in that early part of human history. Really, probably in all time, if you think about it, is an amazing central place of worship for God's people. When he dedicated the temple, the Holy Spirit fell upon everybody there. The Lord filled the temple, his presence, and he inhabited the praises of his people, and it was a huge feast. It was incredible. So he'd seen that in his youth, in the zenith of his youth. I was reading recently that trying to pinpoint when the zenith of our youth is and what we might look like in heaven with our glorified bodies. Having lost an infant, our son Jesse, you think about, well, what will Jesse look like in eternity? What will, you know, our parents that maybe lived to be their 90s, what will they look like in eternity? Things like that. And people like Hanegraaff and others and different studies point out that there's a zenith in the sense where your body's maturing physically, but you still have death in you, but you're still progressing, if you will. And then you kind of tap the scale and you start to go the other direction of degeneration. And most studies put it between 30 and 33, which is interesting when you think about it, because how old was Jesus? How old was John the Baptist? So there's speculation that our glorified bodies, which will be recognizable, will probably be in that zenith for the flower of youth for women and the strength, the physical strength of men. Solomon, in his strength, the zenith of his youth, built the temple. Incredible achievement with the wisdom of God. And in spite of his failures with his many wives and political marriages with like Pharaoh in Egypt and Pharaoh's daughter and these different things he did and what he allowed the wives to do in the land of God's people, the people of covenant, in the latter part of his life, he says, listen, come here, I want to talk to you. Come here. Listen, when you go to the house of the Lord, don't be a babbling fool. Don't go up there blabbering about this and promising that and telling us all about your big dreams for God and what you're going to do, what's going to happen, how you're going to do this great thing. Because you're a fool is known by their many words. You can do that with your neighbor and at the club down the road or whatever it might be.
the alumni gathering or whatever you do, the local softball team you're part of, you can be a fool all you want, but don't come to the house of God. Don't come to the presence of the Lord acting like a fool. God honors the place of worship. There in the Gospel of Matthew, what we see it in John's Gospel in the early part of Jesus' ministry, but later on in his ministry, he did it in the beginning of his ministry and the end of his ministry, where there in the temple he overturned the money changers' tables, the exchange people. They had a racket. They charge you all the interest on exchanging your currency for temple currency, and then they hiked the price up. So they got you two ways. They got you on the exchange rate and on being the only people that could sell you the product for the offering. And Jesus said something very profound there in Matthew where he said, it is written, quoting Jeremiah, it is written that my Father's house will be a house of prayer, but you have made it a den of thieves. So Jesus himself quoted the passage of Jeremiah, which is linked to the time when Nebuchadnezzar came and destroyed the temple of Solomon. Holy things are holy for people who are seeking holiness. That's why it says in Revelation, in the back of the very end of the Bible, it says, let that which is defiled stay defiled, and let that which is holy be holy. Because when we sleep in eternity, it's set. Holy's holy. And we're singing like that. Holy, holy is the Lord God Almighty. That's where we're going. But that's not what the hell's about. Hell's the defiled. Because the defiled are defiled still. And they're in outer darkness in their defilement. So when we come to church, here at Worship Generation, or we visit another church and we go to service, it's always good to kind of prepare yourself. Like, to make it a reverent place. See, one of the challenges you find as a pastor is you presume that everyone goes to church is coming reverently. You presume they're hearing the Word of God correctly. You presume they're worshiping Jesus sincerely. None of those things are true. Now, they're mostly true here, I believe. But even a month ago, someone sat through a Bible study for 45 minutes. They didn't hear a word of it. And then letting them talk for 20 minutes, you could just tell they were completely, you couldn't help them. And it was really frustrating to even try and engage them. Pastor Chuck used to say at Big Calvary, the parable of the soils, which is coming up this Saturday night in Luke chapter 8, that just because you taught it, don't think they heard it. Because there's four categories of people who hear the word of God from the sower, and only one bears fruit. Now, they bear a hundredfold, but the other three don't bear fruit. And one of them doesn't even get it. And how many times in ministry have I taught a Bible study, and someone's all worked up about something? It might be a marriage dispute. It might be a financial dispute. It might be some other thing. And you're talking to me, think like, you were sitting in the sanctuary during the study, right? Like, you just heard that message, didn't you? And you're stunned that people can sit there for 45 minutes and hear the Bible study and not hear it at all. Because their minds are set towards something already predispositioned and they can't hear it. So that's why Solomon's saying, draw near to hear rather than to speak. I'm going to give the pastor a piece of my mind. Better yet, you might want to keep it. Preview of coming attractions, you need all of it when you're 90. Let alone when you're 100. It is what it is. I've always preferred to have difficult meetings in the sanctuary, preferably after service, because it's a restraint. If someone's been singing Holy, Holy is the Lord God Almighty and just listened to 45-minute Bible study in Ecclesiastes, they're less likely to get out of control or blow a gasket when dealing with something difficult. That's not a guarantee, though, because I've seen plenty of people unravel after church service at other places and even here. But it is the restraint. So I think there's a good word for us here that we just, this is what I say when we're doing communion. You ever notice when we're doing communion services, I kind of remind you, like, hey, come prepared. Don't just make it a routine. Hey, Scott Cunningham's going to be here in February to lead us in communion. Giovanna's coming in a week. Before she has her baby, we got her back before she's in the third trimester. She's coming back next week. And then Scott Cunningham's coming at the end of the month, and we're going to do communion service on Tuesday and communion service on Saturday. And in case I forget to tell you, prepare yourself. Come to just really, we're going to be feasting in the new heaven and the new earth with Jesus in glory.
And it's a preview of coming attractions. See it by faith. Come to the place of worship with reverence to hear and to receive. God doesn't need Joey Brand telling him all the big dreams, all the great things I'm going to do. Or anyone else. It's just better to come to receive, to hear, and to serve. The world is full of excuses and unfulfilled promises. God wants his house to be a place without excuse and where his promises are yes and amen. It should be about the Lord. Before we move on, we have to recognize this. Church history is a lot of church history with what I would call liberal theology churches that are built all about, it's all about the men and the women. It's about humanity. It's about socialism and social interaction and community and all that. But Jesus has to be the center of the worship center. He's the mercy seat. He's the fulfiller of the law inside the Ark of the Covenant. He's the spirit above it. He's the blood sprinkled on the mercy seat. Jesus has to be the center of everything. And everything else is secondary. That's why he's the center of our life, the center of our marriage, the center of our business, the center of our community, and the center of our function. When a church puts Jesus second and makes community and fellowship and social interaction and all these community things at the expense of Jesus and his word, they're missing out. They're not getting ready for heaven. They're not getting ready for the new earth. They're not getting ready to reign with Jesus. But when you come to the house of the Lord and you come to receive, and it is all about Jesus, and you fear God, now we're getting ready for the kingdom. Now we're getting ready for glory. Now we're putting on a preview of our incorruptible body, our immortal body, and our glorious body. But when you just reduce church to God thinks like you think, behaves like you think, and God made you this way, you're just so coming up short, it's not even worth engaging in a conversation. It's just ridiculous. God is holy. And he must be considered holy by those who approach him. And his chastening in our life is to make us holy like him. So we don't want to come with the sacrifice of fools. When people go to church, it's not about Jesus. And it's all about them and a self-serving gospel and a self-help gospel and this community thing and that thing, whatever, where Jesus is secondary. It's a sacrifice of fools. It truly is. It is truly the sacrifice of fools. We're a holy priesthood lifting up praises to our holy God, 1 Peter chapter 2 says. And we're stones being built up a temple of the Lord spiritually. I know you get that, but it's just good that when you come here, it's not like going shopping at Whole Foods. We're not going to Costco before the rush at 10 in the morning. We're not going to Bellator to a movie with the grandkids or something. We're coming to the house of the Lord. We want to prepare ourselves that way. And when we leave here, we want to keep that vision before us as we live our life. Because everything out there is going to be like here. Just like you're being transformed, that's going to be transformed out there. And it's going to be just like here. And we're going to be going from glory to glory, doing all kinds of things in glory. You don't even know. It's going to be amazing. So we want to just keep going forward and respect and revere the house of the Lord. Now, verse 8. If you see the oppression of the poor and the violent perversion of justice and righteousness in a province, do not marvel at the matter. For high official watches over high official and a higher official over them. Moreover, the profit of the land is for all, even the king is served from the field. He who loves silver will not be satisfied with silver, nor he who loves abundance with increase. This also is vanity. When goods increase, they increase who eat them. So what profit have the owners except to see them with their eyes? The sleep of a laboring man is sweet, whether he eats little or much, but the abundance of the rich will not permit him to sleep. Now, if you never had money and you said that, like, well, I suppose that's true. I've heard that from rich people. They don't sleep well. They're upset. They're thinking about who's trying to steal their money, this and that. But Solomon was the richest man in his day. If he tells you the abundance of the rich keeps them from sleeping, he's talking from firsthand experience. You build up all that wealth, then you got to think about, what are the Edomites planning to do? And what are the Moabites up to? Keep an eye on the Philistines there in Gaza. And don't forget the Syrians. And those new power
people up in the north, the Assyrians. Got to keep an eye on those guys. Got to watch the north. Those Chaldeans hang a right when you're going to Syria. Those guys, I don't trust those guys either. Right. Solomon's just speaking from the heart. If reverence was the key word for verses 1 through 7, then verses 8 through 12, the key word is anxiety. Because the one who lives for silver, he just can't have enough silver. How much is enough silver? A little bit more. I know that feeling. Maybe you know it. We can always use a little more security, right? How many thousands do you need in your bank? Well, a little more wouldn't hurt. I got 9 grandkids. I might live to be 95. A little more wouldn't hurt. How many houses do you need for your family? Well, a couple more wouldn't hurt. I got 9 grandkids. How many cars do you need to buy for teenagers? Well, I got 9 grandkids. If you want to give me money, I'll never say no. I'll watch it sow and grow. And there's never like, when is enough? And here's the challenge about being a multiplier, right? We talk about some people, they're just takers. So they're subtractors. They just subtract. Subtractors. They take. No matter what you give them, they just take and they want to take more. They're subtractors. And there's actually more subtractors than adders. Some people give, they're adders. And some people are multipliers. Some people are dividers. They just like to divide over anything, right? But multipliers. But the funny thing about multipliers is that it's honorable to be a multiplier, but people that are multipliers, they almost like Pastor Chuck Smith would say, there's a fine line between genius and insanity. And, like, for example, Elon Musk, I'm not saying he's insane, but his whole focus has been Mars for quite a while. You've seen his SpaceX. He's going to get people to Mars. He's going to make it happen. And suddenly they realize, you know, that dream might be too big in my lifetime. I'm retracting to a full base in the moon, on the moon. He's got to multiply. I did a life study on Elon Musk not long ago. I mean, he's done so many things. You know, like when they dig these underground things, he's got a boring company, like those holes like this big as high as our ceiling. He's got one of those corporations and it's on the stock market. And he's got all these things. He loses billions. He doesn't care because, you know, he's the kind of guy that loses $5 billion on this and he makes $10 billion on that. He's a multiplier. Now, there's nothing wrong with multiplication, but what happens with people that are that way, if they're not multiplying for something bigger than themselves, they just implode on themselves. Howard Hughes was a multiplier, but he wouldn't part with a dime on his last day. We're going to see later on tonight that you can't take it with you, but like, you know, that dime represents 1/100th of something else to multiply, and we like the compound effect of multiplying, so 100 tabs open eventually makes 1,000 tabs open. Well, we just go 2, 4, 8. 1632, right? 64, 128. Like that's how multipliers think. Like that. And there's a vanity to it. And they don't sleep well. Because this part of the branch, this flow chart is multiplying, but someone's trying to steal that part of the flow chart. And they're losing sleep over it. They invested in these 8 things and 7 are killing it, but investment number 8 is costing them a lot of money. Warren Buffett, the best investor of all time, he lost tens of billions of dollars in the 08-09 crash on crude oil. He convinced all the Berkshire Hathaway people to invest billions and billions and billions in crude oil. He was convinced crude oil was going to go way up there, and it didn't. And this is great remorse. He's considered the greatest investor of all time. It took him 8 years to get out of the red from the debt of billions and billions and billions in crude oil. Now, you think you feel bad when you lose a couple $100 on something? You know, like, you feel like the mechanic took you and charged you double, so instead of $400, it was $800. You're like, man, I feel sick in my stomach. They took advantage of me. Listen, how'd you like to lose like $100 billion thinking crude oil is going to go up, and it went down? Like, you can lose sleep over someone just ripping you off for $50. At the garage sale, I should have negotiated more. Right? Well, what you felt, think how he feels. Tens of billions of dollars because you thought crude oil was going to do this and it did that. So when you're a multiplier, he's got billions elsewhere. But see, it's like that's not good. It's not really about the amount of money. It's about the winning. It's about the multiplying. See, if a multiplier can't multiply, they go crazy because they have to multiply. But here's the beauty with the Lord. There's all kinds of biblical multipliers.
Isaac's sowing during the famine, reaping a hundredfold, becoming prosperous. That's in Genesis. And then Joseph, you know, this, to this, to this. He's a multiplier. But, you know, Jesus is a multiplier. Jesus multiplied the loaves, right? He broke them and he multiplied them. He multiplied the food to feed thousands, to meet the need. He told his apostles to do something impossible. And then, like, what are we going to do? And then he did it. So you never know. He might call us to do something impossible, and it's beyond us. But since he's the God of miracles, he can do a miracle multiplication for us. Going back to the sower, he talks about the sower who sows, and the word of God is what he's sowing. So he wants to multiply the word of God through us. You think of Greg Laurie handing out tracts right out of Newport Harbor High. He's an evangelist who's like 19 or 20. He's just passing out tracts. Who would foreseen that he'd be the guy, well, doing everything he's done for the next 45 years, one of the greatest evangelists in church history? Pretty amazing, isn't it? We're told in the book of Acts that the word of God began to multiply. We're told that the disciples began to multiply. So multiplication of itself isn't bad. The key to multiplication is it's eternal fruit with eternal power, kingdom power, multiplying fruit for the kingdom. That's the key. I want to keep that in mind. The anxiety comes in when you don't see what you have as being the Lord's. If you don't see your life as the Lord's, then you can get frustrated with people taking from you. If you don't see your income and vocation as being from the Lord, then you get frustrated when people take from you. Even if you do see it as the Lord's, you'll get frustrated when people take from you. But how much more when you don't see it as the Lord's? When you have a financial crisis and you're faithful to give and sow and tithe, you just feel better about it. Because you feel like, hey, we've honored the Lord, so this is the Lord's deal. It's all from the Lord. Everything is from the Lord. And the sooner we realize that, the better. Now, I'm not sure how Warren Buffett felt losing $100 billion guessing wrong, or not guessing wrong, just the data was wrong. He didn't guess. He didn't guess. He went with data, but the data was wrong. But there's lots of godly men and women who have maybe put themselves out there like that. But if you see it's coming from the Lord, and it's all the Lord's. It's very liberating to have it belong to the Lord. There's less anxiety. Jesus, when he said to us, seek first the kingdom of God and his righteousness, and all these things will be added unto you, he's talking about having faith for provision. So we think how we need faith for provision, but in this context, we need faith to trust the Lord with the provision. See, we need faith for him to provide, and then when he provides, we might think, well, I'd like to have him provide more, and now I've got enough stuff that people want to take it. We need faith for him to preserve it. We need faith for God to provide it, and we need faith for God to preserve it. That's why we should trust the Lord with all of our heart, lean not on our understanding, acknowledge him in all of our ways, and he will direct our path. So we want to seek first the kingdom with our finances and our multiplication. We want to acknowledge him with our first fruits. We want to bring the tithe. He says in Malachi, bring the tithes in the storehouse. We want to tithe. We're told to save up in a rainy day. The Bible makes that clear many times, so we want to be savers. We want to earn, save, sow, and grow. We want to be generous sowers. If we're generous people, we won't have anxiety as much about enough provision or someone trying to take it. God wants our sleep to be well. He wants us to sleep well. We need to have peace with the Lord. He wants us to not be anxious. Be anxious for nothing but through prayer and supplication. So if you need provision, okay, don't be anxious. Keep him first. If he gives you more than you want to do it, then acknowledge him with all of it. And if someone steals it, like Elizabeth Elliot would say, make it an offering to the Lord. Because people will steal it. I just want to encourage us, you know, with our time, our talents, our work, we save, we sow. We don't need to be anxious.

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1: 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Well, I'm going to be signing off in a few moments here, actually in this segment, because coming up after me is Madison Smith. She is fun, so get ready for a fun afternoon. You don't want to leave because she's also going to bring some music to you. I'm going to do a little intro here in a few moments, but you don't want to leave the dial wherever you are. If you're in your car, well, just keep it here because, hey, you got good teaching, you got amazing worship, and I would say some cool hosts to keep you going. What a blessing K-Wave is. I'll tell you, when I was in college and I drove from Costa Mesa to the high desert regularly, I would often turn on K-Wave 107.9 because it had the strongest bandwidth to reach my little Chevy S10 1985 pickup radio in my truck. And I loved listening to Chuck Smith along the way. And there was some worship here and there. It was just encouraging. My soul just felt refreshed every time when I would turn on the radio and just listen to God's word and just worship God along the way. And God would download messages in my own heart. And I didn't know I was going to become a pastor, but here I am 26 years later. And I just want to say thanks to K-Wave and all those that got that going because my life is better for it. And I hope yours is too. So keep it right here as we get ready for some worship coming along here where it's going to, I think, just refresh your soul. So don't go away. Keep it right here on K-Wave 107.9.
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1: 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This is Madison Smith, one of your on-air hosts here at K-Wave, SoCal's favorite Christian radio station. I heard that Mike gave me a big intro, and that is so kind. Mike is the best. We're so excited to have him here on the team at K-Wave as one of our live on-air hosts. It's so amazing to see what God is doing here at this station. I truly believe that our best days are ahead of us, and it is so beautiful watching the Lord bring people and move in new ways and new ideas. We're so excited for the future, and we've been hearing some good reports on our music. We have heard nothing but good feedback about bringing music back to K-Wave. I don't know about you, but I am pumped. I am so pumped that we are having worship back on the airwaves. Well, stay with us for some more inspiring Christian music encouragement. We've got more coming up. We've got Leland and Carrie Job, Josh Garrels, one of my favorite, David Crowder Band. Did you guys know that David Crowder is from Atlanta, which is literally the biggest city near where I live? We love some David Crowder. We got Ezra Worship coming up next. Don't go anywhere. Let's keep worshiping together.
2: Hello, I'm David Jeremiah. 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

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It's where we lay down our worries, where we lay down what's causing us stress, and we can lean into his arms.

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1: 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This is Madison Smith, one of your on-air hosts here at the station. I don't know about you, but that story, the story put through song that was just shared by Miss Phillips, oh my gosh, I, for one, can say I am thankful. I am so thankful for the stories that I can tell because of Jesus. The stories that I can scream from the mountaintops because I've seen His faithfulness. I've seen His healing hand. I've seen His goodness. I don't know about you, friend, but let us be the ones who openly, unashamedly, boldly declare and share the story of how Jesus has been good to us. Well, we're going to keep hearing about that goodness because we've got more music coming up. 10th Avenue North, Josh Baldwin and Jen Johnson, John Foreman, Big Tent Revival, Matthew West, all on K-Wave.
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You're tuning in to K-Wave 107.9, your home for worship and the word on the weekends. I don't know about you, but that song gets me fired up. Friend, let me remind you that you were made for more. 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Made for more than the shell of yourself that you've been living in because you're too afraid to be too much. Listen, God made you uniquely. He made you beautifully. He made you with a purpose. He made you with an anointing and gifts on your life. And those gifts are meant to be shared. You, in the fullness of all God has created you to be, is meant to be shared with the broken world around us, because what you carry, this broken world needs. Listen, don't settle. Don't settle. Let's walk in the fullness of what Jesus died on the cross for us to have: freedom, joy, peace, confidence in who He is and who we are in Him. Friend, you were made for more. Stay with us. We've got more worship right now. We've got The Cure for Pain coming up with John Foreman. Stay tuned on K-Wave.

0: 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I don't know about you, but I am so thankful that God is good even when I miss the mark. I'm thankful that God is good even when I fall short. I am so thankful that God is good even when I mess up. I'm so thankful that God is good, even when in moments in my life I was running the opposite direction. I don't know about you, friend, but I have witnessed the goodness of God in my life time and time again. In fact, I feel like I've witnessed the goodness of God the most in my life when I felt the least deserving of it. And that's what makes our God so good. His love is unconditional. His mercy always chases us down. His forgiveness is abounding. There is no limit to His goodness. And I'm so thankful that even on my worst days, He is still good. Well, we've got more music coming up right after this short break. In Christ Alone with Keith and Kristen Getty. We've got Black Sheep by Ben Fuller, Big Daddy Weave, Walker Hayes, all coming up on K-Wave.
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1: 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You know, I have to be honest, I never thought I would see the day where we were playing country on K-Wave, and I like it. If you know a little bit about me, my first radio gig was when I was in high school, and I basically interned at this little small town radio station, country station in Georgia, small town Georgia, and I had a little afternoon show called Madison's Afternoon Show. Very fitting, I guess. Very explanatory. From 1 to 3. And in my time on the radio show, I would play Christian country music. That was kind of like my thing that I wanted to focus on. I wanted to learn how to bring Jesus into the secular world, how to bring the message of the gospel into a community that maybe isn't even searching for the good news of the gospel. And so hearing Walker Hayes here on K-Wave brought back beautiful memories for me. It's so beautiful to see how the Lord and his message can penetrate through any arena, any airway, any environment, any situation. May we be those who take the good news of Jesus, even in an unlikely package, to every area in our lives, our workplace, our jobs, our side jobs, into our families, into our friendships, into our everyday life when we're in the line at Trader Joe's. May we be those who that shout the name of Jesus in all that we do. Hey, coming up next, we've got a few more songs for you. Keep it right here on K-Wave.
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2: We are so excited to come back to you, our listeners, with the second part of Annie Barber's ministry and her testimony. What is so exciting, you know, Robin and I were just realizing how many times Annie, who we've never really, I met her once, was not memorable for her, was for me. But anyway, how many ways and how many times she has actually, unbeknownst to her,
3: yes,
2: ministered to our souls and to our spirits in incredibly hard, difficult seasons, and even in uplifting seasons. I mean, I remember popping in those 8 tracks and the cassette tapes and just, you know, hearing the praise music and just being so inspired. And, you know, music has an ability to do that. So, Annie, I want you just for a second, will you just kind of enlighten us to what you have found about the power of music?
3: And before you do, Annie, I want to just give a summary in case someone's just tuning in to this part two, is that Annie began with a record contract at 16 years old, growing up in the church, and really loved wanting to write her own songs. And she ended up being involved really as a pioneer woman, as we heard your story. Go back and listen to episode one, because it's really interesting how it unfolded. One dream fell apart, but then God had something else. And there you are with this praise and worship team through Maranatha Music. And that's where so many people around the world have listened to those tapes, not knowing you were one of the backup singers. You were one of the people who was involved in producing
2: and writing.
3: And yes, and those songs opened up an avenue where the churches were used to, as we were saying, Annie, you and I grew up in churches where it was the hymns, and we would...
2: I grew up with hymns,
3: yes,
2: too.
3: Cheryl too.
2: Sunday morning was
3: right,
2: only hymns.
3: Right. And then here, what has changed and where we are now, and to just kind of look back and say, without knowing it, you were at the
2: pivotal
3: beginning, the beginning of that, and contributing to that. And we, Cheryl and I, just wanted to say thank you.
2: Exactly. You know,
4: well,
2: my dad knew,
4: and it was a fun, very purposeful season of life.
2: Mm. You know, my dad used to think How Great Thou Art was a chorus. He never considered a hymn. And so choruses were only allowed to be sung on Monday nights, Wednesday nights, and Sunday nights. But other than that, it was the hymns every single Sunday. And he did it a cappella himself, you know, 3 hymns.
3: Yep.
2: And then, you know, that was what I was used to. But again, what a heritage, even through the hymns. And I'm sure they served as an inspiration for a lot of the songs you wrote. So you're still, though, are you still with the Tommy Coombs Band? I know Tommy just turned, what, 79?
4: We are going strong.
2: I love that.
4: We just had this, well, it's October of 2025. This is our 36th anniversary as a band.
3: That's beautiful.
2: That is
4: so
2: cool.
4: We just got back the last 2 weeks. We were in Connecticut working. We were over in Brussels.
3: Mm.
4: We were in Florida. Got home a few days ago, all with the Tommy Coombs Band.
2: Wow. Now, are you still doing some of those songs that you did way back when?
4: Occasionally, but mostly we're drawing from the more popular worship songs that people that are really ministering to people right now, and using those to fulfill our responsibilities when we're out.
2: Okay, I want to go back to, because both Rob and I testify to the power of some of those songs in our life.
3: Yes.
2: And I know I have these prayer partners that we Zoom pray every Wednesday. It's just our Zoom prayer time. And we will, during the week, randomly send each other a, you know, video of a song that really met us where we were at. One person just got through a lawsuit. Another person got through ovarian cancer. Another friend of mine, her her parents are ailing. They're in their 90s and her mother broke her hip. And so she was ministering there. And so we will send each other just kind of this song ministered to me. I'm sure it's going to minister to you. Music has that power. And I want to hear a little bit about your experience with that power of how the Lord uses music and these songs.
4: Well, to me, it's not particularly complicated, but if you haven't thought about it before, we've got these two sides of our brain. Music supplies both sides. Mm. And so it goes in and finds a place to root in a way that it can if it's only one side or the other side of our brain. So when you put, as a Christ follower, when you then take the truth that you find in Scripture, and whether you're just writing a song that's Scripture itself or taking the essence of what's there and developing a lyric, you know that when a person receives that in song form, it's going to go in and anchor in a way that it cannot if it's just a lyric, that it cannot if it's just a melody. Mm. And so, you know, music obviously has been part of civilizations from the beginning, and we understand. I mean, music is happening in heaven, and not just music, but music and singing. So music and lyric, it's happening right now in the heavenlies, and we have our, I'm sure, far inferior version of that, but nonetheless, very impactful version of that here that we share with one another.
2: I think it's almost a foretaste of, mm-hmm. of what's
3: Absolutely.
2: Going on. It's got this ability to kind of translate you into heaven. You know, my sister one time said her husband went to be with Jesus. And she said when she worshiped, she felt unified with him. That mm-hmm. heaven was part of that at the same time. You know, he's enthroned in the praises of his people.
3: Yes.
2: And so she said she would feel that comfort. Like, Greg, are we both singing the same song right now?
3: You know, well, and I was just thinking as you were talking, Annie, how there's that where it tells us in Ecclesiastes that he has put eternity in the hearts of mankind. And what you're just saying now is that this is the way that it connects in our brains and in our heart, that we are told to treasure God's word in our heart and to hide his word in our heart. And it goes in through music in a different way and the lyrics. So just think of all the other lyrics that are out there that go in and plant seeds in a human heart. And yet this is sort of the deep calls to deep where the echo is, here's eternity already planted in your heart. Here are the truths from God's words in the lyric and the music that your brain is overlapping on, and it embeds itself. Because as Cheryl and I were saying, we remember these really difficult times and listening to the praise and worship music that was coming out of Maranatha Music that you were involved with, and what a balm. That's all mm-hmm. I can think of. Mm-hmm. It was just a solace to our spirits during very difficult times. So important. What you're doing is more than ministering, it's healing.
2: It is.
3: It's a healing work.
2: It is. Well, you think about, too, when Moses wanted the people to remember, they put it in song, and how many
3: Yes.
2: You know, as I read my Bible, it will say, you know, when Paul talks about the incarnation in Philippians, it says this was no doubt a song of the early church, and how much is in song. We have a friend named John Dixon who actually discovered one of the first songs of the early church and just made a documentary on it. And he had given it to Chris Tomlin. And they wrote, they took that music and they wrote this, one of these early hymns. It's so exciting. But again, like you said, the music has always been with us. Now, during the break, you were giving a shout out to your son, Evan. I want to know, how early in your marriage did he come into the picture? And you said he's one of your favorite human beings. Now, that's something really remarkable to say about your children. I think I could say that, but...
4: Evan came along a day after our fifth anniversary.
2: Oh, precious.
4: So he's 32 now. And he's just an extraordinary person.
2: Is he a musician?
4: He is a very, very fine guitarist. He's had some health issues right now, so at the moment he's not. He's just needing focus on his health. But he's resilient. He's beautiful. Really smart, funny guy. So right now he lives at home. So he's on the other side of that wall right there.
2: What a privilege.
3: Husband's background in music, your background in music, and now you have a son who plays guitar in the family for sure.
4: Yeah, it's fun.
2: So now I want to know, because, you know, I know you're still doing the Tommy Coombs band, but I also read that you wrote two books. And I want to know a little bit about what the inspiration behind those books was. And, you know, we want to make those books available to our listeners that they could, you know, go to the show notes, see those books, and maybe, you know, purchase them from probably Amazon. Yep. So tell me a little bit.
4: I blog. I've been doing that for a lot of years for a very small, loyal number of pals out there. I started doing that writing mainly because, not so different from songwriting, as the Lord is teaching me things, if I can articulate it in writing, I feel like I have, at least at that time in my life, I actually understand what it is the Lord is trying to teach me. So that's the best tool that I have to be able to give language to something that I'm learning. And so I started blogging, not to gather a following, but just because it helped me accountable for the things that I wrote. It just helped me to be a little more disciplined. And somewhere along the line, I had a writer friend show some of my work to an agent, and I got a call from this gentleman saying, you know, he'd like to be my literary agent. He owns a company called Word Serve Literary. Mm. His name's Greg Johnson. Great guy. And I said, well, I'm middle-aged and tired and looking for margin in my life. I do love to write. I do have books in my craw that I feel need to come out. And he asked me to write a particular book at first. I ended up writing that third and wrote first an Advent devotional to add to the thousands of Advent devotionals that are already out there.
2: They're the best. And, you know, if you live long enough, you need them all.
4: That's right.
3: I will just say right here, this is important, and people are listening who resonated when you said, oh, I have all these ideas for books. Okay, what if John, who was the last one to write his
2: Revelation,
3: gospel,
2: yes,
3: if he had said, Matthew, Mark, and Luke, they already did it. There's millions of them. You know, I don't need to be one more voice. Where would we be without John 3:16? It's like each individual that you need to write what God has put on your heart, because you will to

0: because you will deliver God's truth in a way that as it comes through your heart, it will be different than how anyone else said it. And it will resonate with people that didn't resonate with Matthew, Mark, and Luke.
1: Yeah, know? That's right.
0: So
1: and look, God's in charge of all that.
0: Beautiful that you did that.
1: If there's some longing in your heart and you're living a life that's submitted to Him from day to day, then you can count on the fact that those longings, if they remain, are probably from Him.
0: Yes. Yes.
1: And we don't need to spend any bandwidth trying to figure out what it's for. That's the Lord's business. But we do need to be faithful to act on those things that stir within us, especially those things that remain.
2: And personally, I know that you also wrote like an Easter one, and I can't wait to get those personally because I love Advent calendars. I love them. I remember Sarah Hornsby's years ago Advent calendar, you reading it each day. And then I've written some for the women's Bible study when I used to be head of the women's ministry here because I wanted the women to really capture the wonder of the season of Jesus, because we can be so distracted. And I remember reading, I think it's Max Licato wrote one on Easter, and I was like, I need this. I need to be centered on Easter, and I wanted to do the same thing with Easter that I had done with Christmas. And so I really appreciate that. So thank you for that. And so for our listeners, again, we'll put it on the show notes because, you know, Christmas is soon and these make great gifts to kind of center other people's thoughts on, okay, you know, get your eyes off, you know, I don't have enough money or I don't know what they want or the pressure's on, but just to center on the Lord. So that's fantastic. Okay, what was the third one you wrote?
1: The third one I wrote is the one that my agent asked me to write in the first place, and that's a book called The Fourth Chair, Uncovering Your Call. What's the name of my book?
0: Oh, good. I'm glad that I'm not the only one.
1: It's called The Fourth Chair, and there's a little subtitle which is escaping me at the moment.
2: And okay, so what's the gist of that?
1: 1-year-old brain.
2: Yes, yes. You're young compared to us.
1: That book is about a metaphor which sort of got dropped into my consciousness when I was out hiking one day, which is not uncommon. Four chairs closely facing one another, and the implication for me in that moment was that three of those chairs are for the Trinity and one chair is for me.
2: Ooh,
0: that's good.
1: And what are the implications of that?
2: Wow. Mm.
1: And so I blogged about that for probably a year and a half.
2: Wow.
1: Just developing, sitting with the Lord with that picture and all of that. But it ended up then being a book. And it's, it really is a book that's devotional in style, like the two straight up devotionals are. And it isn't anything more than going, when I approach the Lord, am I not, in fact, approaching the whole of who He is?
2: Mm.
1: He's three persons who share an essence. If I'm approaching the whole of who He is, does that change the way I approach Him?
2: Mm.
1: Does it mean something different when I approach Him now in the fullness of who He is, as opposed to maybe back in the day when I wasn't even thinking those kinds of thoughts and who was I drawing near when I was coming to the Lord in prayer? So it changed my life, and I wanted to share those changes in book form. So
2: I loved
1: writing that book.
2: I love that.
0: So glad you did.
2: Yeah, and I think, too, sometimes that when you read something, it articulates your own heart. Sometimes you're like, that's how you say it. That's how you
0: exactly
2: say what, you know, I know, I think it's Peter Gregg. He was, when Pacific Palisades burned, I wanted to pray, but I felt like my prayers were so anemic. And I was like, Lord, I really want to pray. I want to enter into this and I don't know how. And then I listened, on Instagram, he's doing this prayer for the people in Pacific Palisades. And I thought, that's it. That's everything I want to pray. He's praying what I need to pray, what I want to pray. So I just kept listening to that every morning.
0: Mm-hmm.
2: I would pray that, and I would pray along with him because it so covered every base, and it was so beautiful. And I feel like

0: a book will often do that, or even a blog, it will articulate and the resonance with our heart. It's the same as when you hear a song, that resonance that says, you know, me too, me yes. too, in the most divine way. I love that. All right. So what is an average day for Annie Barber right now? You just said you got back from Brussels and you were in Connecticut. So what is life like for Annie Barber today at 61? And again, you're a youngin' too, Robin and I. I just want to say that.
1: All right. Well, big sisses.
0: Yes.
2: I love it.
0: Yes, we like that.
1: Life is very full. We travel not near as much as we used to. Probably on average once a month.
0: That's a lot.
1: International travel still. When I'm home, I have my son who is temporarily disabled. I have my 89-year-old precious mama that lives with us. I'm her full-time caregiver. My husband John is the worship pastor at our little church who we are completely in love with, and I also help there. We provide the music for them each week.
0: Awesome.
1: And are also both on staff. So there are a lot of duties that come with those responsibilities. And so, yeah, trying to take care of this carcass that's aging and be a homemaker and get out in my yard. So life is very, very full.
0: You know, they call our generation the sandwich generation because we're taking care of our children still. Like you said, with your son, many of us have grandchildren we're taking care of, as well as our aging adult parents. I know Robin's, you know, watching her mom, and then she goes down south to babysit. So there is that crunch. And, you know, especially having that in your house, too, is huge. So you've got a lot of ministry going on right now, but you're also, you do, I read that you speak at conferences, you do retreats, and what do you have, like, your favorite subjects to talk about when you do those retreats?
1: Well, during COVID,
0: right.
1: We did a lot of teaching about peace.
0: Yes.
1: That
2: perfect
1: commodity
2: topic
1: that was so scarce then. These days, I'm writing and thinking, if I was going to teach a conference today or teach, you know, stand up and teach today, it would probably center around what is the contribution you're meant to make as a Christ one with all the unrest that's happening in our society. And are you ready to make that contribution? Do you know what lane you're in?
0: Wow.
1: On the whole, you know, on the whole pool of humanity, do you know how to stay in your lane? Do you know what your sphere of influence is, and are you influencing there?
2: And you know what, Annie, you're doing that with your life. I mean, your whole life with the music, and it's part writing, part singing, part ministering in your church, part of the worship team, you know, you and your husband providing that. Like, that's, I think, and we're making little comments here about, okay, older sisters and that, but really, it's a call for those of us who have been on this journey a long time, that the older women are to teach the younger generation. Mm-hmm. And it's not a lot of hopping around, well, I'll try this, I'll try this. What has God gifted and called you to do? Then sink your life into that and be that part of the body and be about that work. And for you to be having that as a theme, now, Lord, open a door for her to go and share that, because this is where we want to see that next generation really be able to use the gifts that God's given them in a culture that is now so divisive for them to think they haven't really figured it out. They're not good enough. I should try this instead. It's like, just know who you are in Christ, and
1: yes,
2: and I love it. Stay in your lane. Like, just let's go.
1: Yes.
0: Okay. I want
1: Lord,
0: one final.
1: The Lord has not made the call. In other words, we get, you know, we're handed 24 hours at a time, right? And He's inviting us to invest fully into the day that we have. That's the one day we know we have. And If it's the last day, how do I spend it? If it's the first day, what will be my response to it? But the Lord, the call isn't complex. And he's called us to himself. He's called us to his word. He's called us to look around and go, hey, where am I? Who's here? Well, the Lord's here. What does that mean? And where has he put me in this moment in time? And how can I make a contribution here? Well, what contribution would I make? Well, regardless of my gifts, I'm here to bring hope and light and to bring encouragement and to hopefully feed people with the fruit of the Spirit that is on the branches of my life. Because
2: reach it.
1: Everybody's hungry.
2: It's so good. It's so good. I think there might be another book right there.
0: Absolutely. You know what? We're out of time, but I just want to thank you again, Annie, for being on Women Worth Knowing. And I think your testimony is so incredible. But it's not just what you've said and what you've done for Jesus, but it's also that testimony of staying passionate for Jesus. Mm. You know, that it began as a child and it hasn't ended, and you're still passionate for Jesus. You're still wanting to serve him, not just serving him, but wanting to serve him and wanting to influence others with the goodness of the Lord. So I want to thank you again on behalf of Robin and myself. Thank you again for being willing to come on and share.
1: My pleasure. Thanks, you guys, very much.
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4: Sharing life, delivering truth, giving hope, and your home for worship and the words on the weekend, KWAY 107.9. KWAY family, it is Saturday night, which means tomorrow is the day of the Lord. Can I get an amen? I'm just kidding. Every day is the day of the Lord, as it should be. But tomorrow is the day where the church, for the most part, gathers to celebrate the name of Jesus, gathers to lift the name of Jesus on high, gathers to edify the body of Christ, to participate as the body of Christ. And it's so important that you and I make sure that we are prioritizing getting into the house of God. I know during COVID, we kind of got, a lot of us kind of got in this rhythm of doing church from home, doing church in your PJs, doing church on TV, fill in the blank. It's not COVID anymore. And it's so important that we actually are the body of Christ. And to be the body of Christ, we must participate in and as the body of Christ. You see, a lot of times we think of church and we think that church ministry is only for those who are getting paid to be on staff at a church. That is not biblical. We are all the church, capital T, capital C, and we all have a part to play as the church. You don't just go to church to get your cup filled up. And yes, there are seasons where you need to do that. There are seasons where you need to go to church because you need to receive. I get it. But as you mature in your walk with Christ, you realize that you're not just going to church to receive. You're actually going to church to edify the church, to offer your giftings, to offer your talents, to offer your skills, to offer your knowledge, to offer your anointings, so that the church will grow, so that the church can expand beyond the four walls. You have a beautiful, beautiful gift to offer the body of Christ, my friend. And it doesn't have to look like anyone else's. It doesn't have to be in competition with anyone else. You are uniquely and fearfully and wonderfully made, and you represent the heart of the Lord like no one else can. Tomorrow morning, go ahead, make up your mind. Set the alarm. Set out the cute outfit. Text a friend to hold you accountable. Get coffee with a friend before church. Drive to church together. Carpool. Do whatever it takes to get through those doors in the morning. And I'm telling you right now, the Word of God says that those who are planted in the house of the Lord will be blessed. I don't know about you, but I need all the blessing I can get in my life. Hey, coming up next, we've got more Power in the Word with the Alternative the Weekend Edition with Tony Evans. Keep it right here on K-Wave.
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10: Nothing can happen to you outside of God's will. 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
11: 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The Lord is much more than just a friend in high places. And his angels are much more than just messengers. Today, Dr. Evans explains how the work of angels fits in with the will of God. 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
10: In Hebrews chapter 1, verse 14, a scripture we have peeked at before, but I want to look at it again. Hebrews chapter 1 is really the most comprehensive chapter on the angelic conflict. It is dealing with angels and placing them in their proper perspective relative to Christ. He makes a statement in verse 14 by saying, "And are they not all ministering spirits sent out to render service for the sake of those who will inherit salvation?" Are they, referring to the angels, he references in verse 13, are they angels, not ministering spirits, servants of God, sent out, that is, they are sent out by God to render service, to act on the behalf of those, and for the sake of those who inherit salvation. That the job of angels is to serve you and me, the inheritors of salvation. That you and I have available to us an invisible army, massive. 2/3 of all the angels ever created still worked for God. 1/3 jumped ship and followed Satan in his rebellion, which lets you know the power of persuasion that Satan has, that men would give up God to follow the devil. But he is saying that we have available to us an army. They are sent out as needed by God to minister, to serve those who are inheritors of salvation. Now, with that verse in mind, turn to John 1, St. John chapter 1. Philip, verse 45, finds Nathanael and says to him, "We have found him of whom Moses in the law and also the prophets spoke, Jesus of Nazareth, the son of Joseph. We found the prophesied Messiah." Nathanael said, "You got to be kidding. Can any good thing come out of Nazareth?" Wait a minute. You say the Messiah is from Nazareth? Nathanael said, "I've been around here a long time and I haven't seen anything good come out of Nazareth yet." Philip said, "Don't take my word for it. come and see. Jesus saw Nathanael coming. So Nathanael is on his way to Jesus and said to him, behold an Israelite in whom there is no guile. Here's an honest, non-deceitful fellow. Nathanael said to him, how do you know me? We've never met before. Jesus answered and said, before Philip called you, when you were under the fig tree, I saw you. Nathanael answered him, Rabbi, you are the Son of God. You are the King of Israel. Jesus answered and said to him, because I said to you that I saw you under the fig tree, do you believe? You shall see greater things than these. He tells Nathanael, because of your affirmation, you're going to see heavenly activity occurring in your life and in before your very eyes, ascending and descending upon the Son of Man. This statement of a ladder or of Jesus where angels are ascending up and down is really from a story in the Old Testament. Genesis chapter 28, verse 10, and Jacob departed from Beersheba and went to Haran. He came to a certain place and spent the night there because the sun had set. And he took one of the stones of the place and put it under his head and lay down in that place. And he had a dream. And behold, a ladder was set on the earth with its top reaching to heaven. And behold, the angels of God were ascending and descending upon it. Now, if you hold your finger here and go back to John, what does Jesus tell Nathanael he will see? He's telling him, you're going to see exactly what Jacob saw when Jacob was resting and relaxing in Genesis 28. What did Jacob see? Jacob saw angels ascending and descending on this heavenly staircase in Genesis chapter 28. He tells this New Testament Christian now that you're going to see what Jacob saw. And if you know the story, Jacob was a man of much guile. He was the deceiver. Ever since he came out of his mama's womb, he was deceiving. He deceived Esau of his birthright. He deceived his father, making his father think he was Esau rather than Jacob because his father had problems seeing. He was nearly blind. He deceived his father-in-law. He was a deceiver, and his deceptions were catching up with him. In Genesis chapter 28, God, in an act of sovereign grace, lets him get a view of heaven and lets Jacob know that I am going to be with you. In John 1, Nathanael is sitting under the tree, meditating on Jacob and meditating on this story. Jesus says, unlike Jacob, you're not a deceiver. Nathanael knows exactly what he's talking about because that's exactly what Nathanael is thinking. So Nathanael has an immediate question. How do you know me? You don't know me or my people. You do not know me. Jesus says, oh, yes, I do. I know who you are. I know what you're thinking. And because you believe me, because I told you this, you're going to see what Jacob saw. You're going to see angels ascending and descending upon the Son of Man. You and I, if we are like Nathanael, can get to see what was promised to Nathanael, which is the activity of heaven operating on our behalf by virtue of God's angelic host. Because remember, everything that happens on earth is precipitated by something that has preceded it that has already happened in heaven. So if you are going to have on earth that which gives you victory here, it must come from a connection that you have in heaven. We all say it's not what you know, but what? Who you know. Same thing when it comes to the spiritual life. It's not only what you know, it is also who you know. This ladder that is on earth is ascending up into heaven. The problem with many of us is we either don't have a ladder, don't know where the ladder is, or have a ladder, know where the ladder is, but don't have the strength to get to the top. The connection is that what's on earth must link you to what's in heaven. One of the great tragedies today is that many of us, even in this room right now, don't know the promises that God has made based on his own name and his own character that he is committed to fulfilling if those promises we would claim in relationship to having access to this ladder. Now, why is that important in this spiritual battle? Because many of us are living defeated because we don't know the promises of victory God has given us. And one of the things Satan has done is he's kept us spiritually ignorant of the promises of God. And because of that ignorance, we're discouraged when we ought not be discouraged. We're complaining when we ought not be complaining. Many times when we should be giving thanks, we're fussing because we don't know what God has promised. If we knew what God has promised when we're in a difficult situation and we knew the promises of God, we would be getting on our knees saying, Lord, I'm in a mess, but I want to thank you for your great and precious promises. I want to thank you that you are bigger than my problem. And right now, in the name of the Lord Jesus Christ, I claim the promise. All right? You can't claim what you don't know. And that's why a working knowledge of the Word of God is critical to your experience of the ladder. That is access to heaven from earth. This is why you can relax. Because when heaven is properly linked to earth, or better yet, earth, your life is properly linked to heaven, nothing can happen to you outside of God's will. Did you hear that? Nothing can happen to you outside of God's will. When you are in God's will, he will keep you for whatever he has for you. You don't have to get jealous. You don't have to get frustrated. Nobody can take what belongs to you. What's yours is yours when heaven is properly linked to earth, or earth is properly linked to heaven. He will keep you. Many of us won't call on God for what God is willing to do, waiting to do, because we don't see that he's able to do it. We don't see this ladder that connects us from heaven to earth. And so what do? We quit, we give up, we run, or we say, I can't. God says, greater is he that's in you than he that's in the world. The devil deceives us and says, greater is he that's in the world than he that's in us. We see what the devil says, we don't see what God says, so we act out his will rather than God's will. Matthew chapter 4. Remember Jesus with the devil? He tells the devil, no, be gone, Satan. Verse 11 of Matthew 4, and the devil left him, and behold, angels came and began ministering to him, feeding him, encouraging him, providing for him. One of the ways, believers, that you get heavenly prayers answered here on earth is through angelic staff. God says to whatever angel is responsible for your well-being, take care of him, meet that need. What are the conditions for God to let you see a ladder? If you're going to see heaven open up and the supernatural presence of God on your behalf through his angelic host, you're going to have to take seriously the word of God. He said, Nathaniel, because you believe, you will see. Jesus saw angels because he said, Satan, this is what the word says. This is what the word says. This is what the word says. Okay? Many of us are not seeing heaven open because we're saying, this is what I think. This is what I think. Uh-uh. You won't see heaven unless you are operating out of the perspective of God's word. You must say to yourself, when you're faced with things that contradict the word of God, that contradiction is a lie. It's a lie when Satan says that you are bound. It's a lie. You have been set free in Jesus Christ. You thank God for what the word says instead of thanking Satan for what he says. And whenever you believe Satan, you're thanking him. If you're having a problem with drugs, That problem is real. That problem is not a lie. The problem is real. But its authority over you is a lie. Satan, you do not have authority over me. I've let you dupe me. You cannot dupe me no longer in the name of Jesus Christ. According to the word of God, I can overcome this. Not in my own power, in God's power, but based on his word. Satan runs from the word. He can't handle the word. It burns him to handle the word. And that's why he wants to detract us from the word.
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10: In chapter 2 of John, read with me verse 23 and 24. Now when he was in Jerusalem at the Passover during the feast, many believed in his name, beholding his signs, which he was doing. Now watch this. But Jesus, on his part, was not entrusting himself to them, for he knew all men. Jesus had on his hands secret disciples. They believed in his name. And according to John 20, if you believe in his name, you're saved. But what Jesus would not do, now watch this, is entrust himself to them. So you got a contradiction here. They believe in him, but he doesn't entrust themselves to him. Why? Because a lot of them were like a lot of us. They wanted to follow Jesus from afar. They wanted to be secret service saints. And as a result, the result is Jesus would not entrust himself to them. Or to put in the words of Matthew 10, if you deny me before men, I will deny you before my Father. If there is no public representative of Christ in the world, then there will be no private blessing from Christ to you in the world. You cannot be a secret disciple and see heaven open. A lot of people want public blessings, but they want to be private Christians. They want public display of heaven to solve their problems, but they don't want to be a testimony for Jesus Christ. Now, in Genesis 28, they saw what? They saw a ladder. But in John chapter 1, we still see a ladder, but the ladder is what? Christ. He says in Genesis 28, you shall see the angels ascending and descending on the ladder. But in John 1, he says, you shall see the angels ascending and descending on the Son of Man. In other words, angels only do that activity on the ladder called Jesus Christ. If that's not your ladder, you won't see any angels, because that's the ladder that they climb on. And that ladder hooks heaven and earth. So if you are ashamed of Jesus Christ, you have no ladder. And without ladders, angels don't have anything to climb. Angels only climb on Christ. No Christ, no angel. No angel, no divine help. So your confession is critical. Let me show you a verse. 2 Corinthians 4:18. While we look not at things which are seen, but at things which are not seen. For the things which are seen are temporal, but the things which are not seen are eternal. Put it another way, if your life is driven by your five senses, you are not a mature Christian. If you are driven by what you hear and see and touch and taste and smell, if you are driven by that, it's not that those things are wrong, it's that those things are not enough. The focus of your life must be derived from the invisible world. You say, but how do I see that world? Colossians chapter 3, verse 1. Colossians chapter 3, verse 1 says this. If you have been raised up with Christ, keep seeking the things above where Christ is, seated at the right hand of God. Set your mind on the things above, not on the things that are on earth. It's a mind thing. Hebrews chapter 11, that's the great chapter of the people of faith, and that's what this is all about, living by faith. List all the people who live by faith and all the things that these people were able to accomplish by faith. But notice something. Talking about Abraham. Abraham was called, verse 8, to go to a place to receive an inheritance. By faith, he lived in, as an alien in the land of promise, in a foreign land, dwelling in tents. Verse 10. For he was looking for the city which has foundations, whose architect and builder was God. You see that? He functioned in time because of an eternal viewpoint. His eternal viewpoint affected where he lived, how he lived, and how he operated. His nephew, Lot, saw earth. He saw all the money that could be made in Sodom. So he moved to Sodom based on what he could see. Abraham stayed where he was because of what he saw. Lot saw this world. Abraham saw God's world. Lot made a decision about his world or about the physical world, and he lost everything. Abraham made a decision about the spiritual world, and he gained everything because he was looking through spiritual sunglasses. Not only that, look at verse 13. Talks about people who died in faith without receiving the promise, but having seen them and having welcomed them from a distance and having confessed that they were strangers and aliens on earth. For those who say such things make it clear that they are seeking a country of their own. He is saying people who love God, who live according to this eternal perspective, even go to their graves thinking this way. Knowing that whatever God doesn't give him in time, he's going to make up for in eternity. That there will be no loss by those who follow Christ. Verse 27 of Hebrews 11. By faith he left Egypt, not fearing the wrath of the king, talking about Moses, for he endured as seeing him who is what? Unseen. Moses endured a lot because he saw him who could not be seen. Let me close in Genesis 28. When he saw heaven and earth come together for him, he worshiped. That's what he did. He worshiped. Verse 16, and Jacob awoke from his sleep and said, surely the Lord is in this place, and I did not know it. And he was afraid and said, how awesome is this place? This is none other than the house of God. Now he's out under the stars. He says, no more, this is God's house. And this is the gate of heaven. Listen, When God comes through for you, don't wait till next Sunday to worship. Turn right, wherever he came through for you, turn it into church. All right? Praise him where you are. Don't wait to praise him. When he comes through for you, you stop where you are and you praise him. Okay? He says, this is the house of God. This is the gate of heaven. Now watch this. So Jacob rose early in the morning, took the stone that he had put under his head. Now all he had was a pillar. That wasn't a good pillar either. Got this hard stone pillar that he's laying his head up against. He took the stone and he put under his head. He set it up as a pillar and poured oil on its top. Oil was a way of sanctifying, dedicating. He said, this used to be a stone. This ain't no stone. This is God's stone. It became dedicated to God. And he called the name of the place Bethel. It's the dwelling place of God. Then Jacob made a vow. He recommitted himself, saying, if God be with me and will keep me on this journey I will take and will give me food to eat and garments to wear, I'll return to my father's house in safety. Then the Lord will be my God. Up until this point, Jacob said, I'm my own God. I can do it my way. It's my thing. Do what you want to do. Now he says, God, you the God. Anybody who connect heaven and earth like this, you in charge. And finally, in verse 22, and this stone which I have set up as a pillar will be God's house. And of all that you give me, I will give you a tenth. This is before the law. He says, I'll tithe everything you give me back to you because I saw heaven and earth come together. So my question tonight is, how do you need to see heaven and earth come together in your life? Is heaven way out there somewhere and earth way down here? That's a dichotomy Jesus doesn't want. Do you know right after he told Nathanael this, with the disciples looking on, it says they were invited to a wedding in Cana, chapter 2. And they ran out of wine. Guess what they saw? Heaven and earth come together. They ran out of wine. Somebody said, we're out of wine. Jesus said, well, maybe, maybe not. Bring me some water pots full of water. Brought them some water pots. Water was changed into wine. And they said, we ain't never had no wine this good. The part of the story is that Jesus Christ let them see heaven and earth come together. The miraculous intervention of eternity into time in your life and in mine. That's a big God. What a mighty God we serve. But let's not let that be a theory. Let's let it be an experience.
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10: 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In fact, I'm going to say a little prayer and you can repeat it after me. You just have to mean it for yourself. Heavenly Father, I know I'm a sinner and that I can't save myself. I believe Jesus Christ, your Son, died on the cross in my place for my sin, and I now am trusting him alone to forgive me and to give me the gift of eternal life that he promised to give to anyone who came to him for it. 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Congratulations. Welcome to the family. 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

0: 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Coming up next, we've got the Ryan Reese Show. 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
2: Jesus rose, never to die again, ascended into heaven, and said, "The way I left, so I will come back again." Jesus' resurrection implies that Jesus is still alive, still living. And here's what I want you to understand. As the Apostle Paul began to speak about in further scripture, began to teach us about the resurrection of Jesus, he makes clear that we understand that the same power that resurrected Jesus from the dead is the same power that changes and transforms our lives today. It's resurrection power.
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5: 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Are you ready?
6: Down tonight, this Saturday night, I have some good friends in the studio. You know Sean McKeon. Everyone knows Sean McKeon. How you doing, buddy?
7: I'm doing good.
6: Good to see you again.
7: I love coming to the show. These question and answer ones are dope, too.
6: Yep.
7: Dope to have Connie here, too.
6: Yeah, and we got to bring Connie in. You guys all remember Connie from a few months back, Connie Sanchez from San Diego.
8: Hey, hey.
6: It's good to have you back.
8: I'm glad to be back. I agree with Sean. The Q&As are my favorite.
6: Are they?
8: Yeah.
6: Yeah. No, I like it because it's like the Wild West. You never know what you're going to get.
8: It's literally the Wild West.
7: Yeah, I think so. A lot of times, too, when you do the questions online or whatever, people get a little bit more vulnerable. You know, sometimes it's hard to call on the phone anymore.
8: Yeah.
7: People don't really call it like they used to. But text or inboxing through social is a great way to be able to connect to the audience because there's a lot of people either struggling through things or just have, like, questions. They just need advice.
6: Yeah. These are just questions that you don't necessarily – it's these questions that don't necessarily get answered, and this is a free space to ask whatever.
8: Mm-hmm.
6: And no question's a dumb question. Like, you know, this could be a dumb question to a lot of solid Christians that have been in church forever, but why do we pray to Jesus – and not God.
7: Yeah.
6: Right?
7: Yeah.
6: And these are these questions that need to be answered that can just really expand your faith and get you on the right track. Something so simple, but something so important. But I want to give a little background on Sean. You're a pastor,
7: yeah,
6: teacher here. You also help out with the movement. You're a co-host of the radio show here at the show, and you're part of Calvary Chapel Diamond Bar. Connie, you do many things. You're a mom, number one.
8: Mm-hmm.
6: And what else do you do?
8: I work a social media business in the beauty industry.
6: And there it is.
8: And pastor's wife and, you know, all the things.
6: Yeah,
8: all the
6: pastor's wife, too, to Phil Sanchez, which is a worship leader. And you guys are down at
8: San Diego, Saddleback, San Diego.
6: Saddleback, San Diego,
8: yep.
6: So it's awesome to have you back. So we're going to have some good perspectives, some cool perspectives. I like bringing you in. I think Sean and I both like bringing you in because you have the church base. But then you also you have that mainstream base because that's where your other business is.
8: Yeah.
6: And that's what keeps it spicy, you know.
8: Yeah. Mm-hmm.
6: And that's a very good place. That's like us. We're always constantly out. You're managing or
7: baseball.
6: You're the manager of
7: the
6: baseball.
7: The manager. Yeah. I'm about to make it to the big leagues in a little bit.
6: But you do a lot of awesome stuff because you're out in a coach.
7: Connected with families,
6: yep,
7: man. Connected in the community. You know, a lot of great relationships that I have. Like, I have a lot of opportunities here at Golden Springs. There's thousands of people that come here weekly, but when I'm away from here, there are a lot of opportunities. You know, you know, these kids are not always going to be 10 years old or 11 years old. Before you know it, they're 15, they're 18,
9: yeah.
7: and now they're battling with the stuff that we always talk about, addiction,
6: yeah.
7: depression,
6: yep.
7: suicide, and a lot of these things, dealing with the death of a loved one. And so I've had a lot of opportunities to, like, just kind of be real with them. Are they able to connect with me? Like, the other day, we were doing baptisms here at Golden Springs.
6: Oh, yeah.
7: And one of the moms her son's on my team, they're like, hey, you know my friend so-and-so, she just got baptized the other day, and her name was Nicole. I remember that because my wife's name is Nicole. And I remember she had a dramatic conversion, drugs and alcohol, and me and Scott had the opportunity to baptize. So for her, she's able to see that perspective. Oh, that's my son's coach. Mm-hmm. But also, look, baptizing my friend who battled with addiction and is walking with the Lord now.
6: Yep.
7: It's a cool little thing.
6: But that's the way, you know, that's the way it should be. And, you know, I've always talked to you about that. It's like it's good to be out.
7: Yeah.
6: Like, it's like the Jesus ministry. He was out from town to town, village to village, and then he would surface in the church.
9: Yep.
6: And then Paul, he was a tent maker. The guy was like making tents by day and then slinging the gospel by night, late hours of night, because people are falling out of windows and dying, right? And then they had to raise them from the dead.
7: Yeah.
6: I mean, if you really think about that, is the model, and that's how you keep it spicy or just, you know, relevant, I guess, is a better word, is because you're constantly in and out and you're in culture. You don't become institutionalized by the church and you lose touch with what's really going on. And then when you know what's really going on in the world, you can actually give real advice.
9: Yeah.
6: Because if you live in the church and you're just, this is your zone,
9: bubble,
6: and you're trying to give advice of, like, church advice, that's not relevant to the culture.
9: Well, and that's literally why I love you guys so much, and I talk about you guys all the time, is you're relatable. You're just relatable. And people even tell me, they're like, you're not really a typical pastor's wife. And I'm like, I don't know if I take that as offense or not, but I don't.
6: Yeah.
9: What they mean is you're not too churchy to where we are like, we
6: not
9: don't
6: relatable.
9: Receive from you, but also I do stand by the word. I do try to live out a biblical lifestyle, but everything you said, be relatable to people. So
6: 100.
9: That's what I love about you guys, and that's why I love being here.
7: Okay, can I give an example real quick?
6: Yeah.
7: It just came to my mind. It's about your dad. You know, so many people know your dad, done ministry for a lot of years, but, like, he's had that influence, like, outside the church as well. I was with him last week at a taco place. He goes all the time. You know, he eats Mexican food probably like 4 or 5 days a week, right?
6: At least. He is a taco.
7: And we're in mid-conversation, me, him, and Wade, and then he just stands up, and it's like these four guys. He can tell that one or two of them recognize him, recognize his voice, and he just gets up and starts talking with them, and then he could sense that one of them is just the guy that works with them, their construction guys or whatever, and he was just straight up like, do you know Jesus? Are you going to give you like, look how crazy this world is?
6: Yeah.
7: But like with compassion, with sincerity...
9: Yeah.
7: Like,
9: and
7: the guy
9: was
7: like,
9: from him. They like receive from
7: him,
9: it,
7: dude.
9: You know?
7: Like, he goes to his car, gets a bunch of his books, prayed for them. And it's like, those are those opportunities in a practical sense that are really all around us. It's not just like in the church building.
9: Right.
6: Absolutely.
9: Yeah.
6: Absolutely. And that's why we have the show, to keep doing it. And I just got back from Pride Week down in Mexico. We were doing ministry down there, and it was awesome. And God opened the doors, and we were able to minister to a lot of people. And the government officials that were ushering us around, they were actually part of the LGBTQ community, and they were kind of nervous when they were first around us, because they were like, okay, these guys believe in God, this and that. But then as we started talking and sharing about, like you were just saying, just like life circumstances, what we go through, and they actually saw that we loved the students that we're speaking to and where we were going. So they started just opening up more doors in the main part of Puerto Vallarta for us to do ministry in the main amphitheater, and we were giving hugs, we were praying with them, and it was just like, I have this cool, awesome, I gotta post this like group photo after, but they loved us. They're like, dude, whatever you guys want, you come back. And that's what people need to see, is that we love them, we care about them. Maybe they don't want to make a change in their life, but that door's open.
9: Yeah.
6: You know, when that time comes, just like all those coaches that you guys have, or not coaches, but like, you know, people
7: the
6: that you come across, they come and hit you up. So anyway,
9: awesome.
6: That's what it's for, and that's a little introduction on all you guys, and that's why I love having you guys here, is because you guys are in and out of the world, you know? So let's go. We're going to start it. We're just going to fire it off to you, because you know, you're the guest of honor here today. As a working woman.
9: Oh, boy.
7: I guess it only applies to
6: period.
9: Oh, boy.
6: As a working woman, how do you get perspective in what you're working for and not feeling mom guilt, which is a big thing, right?
9: Mm-hmm.
6: Of pressure to be perfect mom and have successful business, etc.
9: Okay. Such a good question. I actually get this question a lot, especially doing what I do. because I do run a business and I am still a mom and I want to raise my kids and be their biggest influence. Yeah. And I see a lot of women struggle with, and I even do too, let's be honest. I even do too. Mm-hmm. I know what the word says. I know what my calling is, but I even struggle. I'm human. But I think that the reason we tend to struggle is because we as women start comparing our calling with our other friends' calling.
6: Right.
9: And social media, it can be a beautiful thing, but it can be a real trippy thing too. And totally. So we get on and we see our friend's business is rocking and rolling and she's killing it and she's doing all these things. And I'm not, so I must be failing, right? Because I'm just home with the kids or vice versa. I see this other mom and she's always home with her kids and she makes all the perfect lunches and she's the PTA mom, which by the way is not me, and I've come to terms with it. And I'm over here working so much, so now I must be failing. I must be a terrible mom, right? Because I'm not always with my kids. And what it comes down to, you can get real messed up and you can struggle with that, even as I'm sure as guys, right? Yeah. Maybe not as much, when you don't know what God's called you to do in the season that you're in.
6: Yeah.
9: And so that's where I always tell people, is I go, okay, regardless of what's going on around you, what has God gifted you with and what has he called you to do with that right now in this season? Maybe it is to sacrifice and go work really hard and do what you got to do for a season.
6: Yeah.
9: Maybe it's to let that go and just be present with your kids for a season. Mm-hmm. And guess what? That's why we say a season, because they change. Mm-hmm. I've seen it change so many times in the past 5.5 years that I've been a mom. And so I think the best way to get perspective is, one, you got to know what God's calling you to do in your season, regardless of what everybody else around you is doing and what they're pushing for, okay? Second thing is I would literally be nowhere without Phil. And this is where the family unit comes into play, right? I don't go to my boss or my coworker or my best friend to figure out how I'm doing as a mom. I go to Phil and say, where are we as a family and what goals do we have as a family?
6: Right.
9: And that's how I can gauge what I need to pull back on or what I need to push forward more in, right? Mm-hmm. So it's, what does God call me to do and what does Phil think? And honestly, anything else outside of that, it really doesn't matter. And I tell people that. I'm like, outside of what God and your husband has called you guys to do for your family, really what influence does that have, right? You let that have influence over you and you give it power over you. And it is hard. I'm not going to lie. I think it's hard because, again, social media, right? We just see all these different things that we might need to be here. And I don't know if it's the same for you guys. I don't know. Do guys struggle with that, or is it just kind of a girl thing?
6: Well, I think with social media, that's easy for people to look at other people's lives because you're seeing, like, the best of the reel.
9: Right.
6: You know
9: it's
6: what I mean?
9: Highlight reel.
6: It's a highlight reel. And you're like, man, these guys are doing this, or, you know, I should be doing that. There's always the I should be. Am I in the right place, doing the right thing?
9: Right.
6: And I think anyone can struggle with that. But I think what it comes down to, where I personally find my peace, is just knowing that you're in God's will and you have that peace.
9: Yep.
6: You know what I mean? Because there's some seasons, like, you know, I'm touring or whatever, and then I'll come home and I'm just hanging out. When I'm home, that downtime for me is like the, oh, man, what am I doing with my life? I'm like, I just got off a 10-day tour and did 30 events.
9: Right.
6: What am I tripping on right now?
9: Yeah.
6: But it's just those seasons. Like, no, this season, I'm home right now. I'm studying. I'm with the kids. Mm-hmm. I'm getting that in order. And then there's going to be another trip to go out and do the Great Commission. Mm-hmm. You know what I mean? You can't just live, like, in that.
9: Yeah.
6: There's seasons. And then the other thing with seasons, too, is, like, you know, I remember I went through a season where I was teaching at Calvary Chapel Costa Mesa and Diamond Bar doing the Shines with your husband, with Phil doing the worship. And that was a 3-year season. And God at that time was developing me. I didn't travel as much, but God was developing me as a Bible teacher during that time. And that actually developed a radio show and a teaching show as well. So that 3-year season developed this, and it developed a teaching show.
9: Yeah.
6: But I'm not teaching every week in a church now. Now I'm doing Great Commission, and I surface in churches now. I'm teaching, able to teach around the world. But it's these seasons.
9: Yeah.
6: You know what I mean?
7: Go ahead.
9: Oh, I was just going to say, being faithful with what you got while you have it. Like, just be faithful in the now until another door maybe opens or closes, right?
6: Yeah.
9: And like your dad always says, got to keep the main thing, the main thing. Yeah. Doesn't Raul always say that?
6: Yeah.
9: Like, keep the main thing, and then everything else can come from there, you know?
7: Mm-hmm. Yeah, for sure. When you guys both said seasons, and it is, like, things change, you know? And hearing God's voice, like, and being led by conviction, you know, what we're facing in our society is the danger of comparison. You know, this happens. I was ministering to this kid the other day that was battling with depression. He's battling with suicidal thoughts or whatever. And one of the factors was he's seeing all of his other

0: other friends and cousins doing well in school, and the parents are stoked. Yeah. I'm sucking. I'm not doing well in school, and so therefore it makes them feel this guilt and the shame. And then as you get older, you look at other things. Man, I wish I had what these people had, or I wish I had what these people. Or they look like they have like the perfect relationship. But you've been around long enough that I've seen it. Like people that you perceive to have the best relationships or whatever, they're like in disarray. Like
1: that's why they're lying on Instagram.
0: And then for your life personally, like you do have to be led, and you got to fulfill the call that God has upon your life. It's so important. Yeah. You know, for us, you bring up Phil for your husband, and for us, for our wives, for Ryan, for Crystal, for me, for Nicole, like you have to be on the same page because being like a pastor's wife, being a wife to Ryan who travels and does all these things, you got to be on the same page because it isn't for everybody, right? It's not. And you got to know the strengths and the weaknesses of your wife. You can't assume that your wife is Sharon Reese, your mom, or somebody else that's been around a long time. You also got to be able to be, okay, this is a time where I got to hunker down, kind of chill at home for a little bit. You know, I look at like my own life in the last years, like from the beginning of ministry, always kind of full time, even when I got married. But then teaching Friday nights, I taught Friday nights for 12 years, 10 or 11 years, every Friday night. Friday nights are done. Yeah. You know, the day before is preparation. Saturday's kind of recovering, but getting ready. Saturday we did the live show in Costa Mesa all the time.
2: Live show,
0: and then I'm getting up 4:30 in the morning on Sundays. That was a really, really busy season that was for a long time. And my kids are growing. They're 3, they're 4, they're 5. Now Cohen's 13. But now some of those things have stopped, and now I'm able to do some things. But then we also know that other things go as well. The main thing is understanding the temperature of your home to make sure that you're on the same page and you hear God's voice. Obviously, if you do what God says, you seek first the kingdom of God and his righteousness, he's not going to bring you in to be a bad father or a bad husband or not fulfill your call. Mm-hmm. When you fulfill your call and you're hearing God's voice, he's going to tell you, like, you need to be invested in your home. There's something in your marriage that you need to invest in as well. You invest in a lot of people, you need to invest in home. Make sure you find that balance. And like you said, we're going to be lopsided sometimes. Mm-hmm. Sometimes we're going to be right on point. Sometimes maybe we go off and maybe you get corrected by your husband or a wife tell us something. And you just got to listen. Like it's just a process.
2: It's continue. You just continue to make adjustments and try to stay on the right track and navigate and go, okay, where are we at financially? Where are we at? Spiritually, where are we at with the family, the time, this and that. That's basically. And also the other thing I'd like to speak into is that, like, also if you're walking in your call, you have peace. But then if you're not in your call, say if God's called you to your whatever your lifestyle is, you know, your work ethic. But then say the wife or the husband is like, no, I need, you know, you got to be, they're pulling you out. Mm-hmm. They're pulling away from your call. Because when you're in your call, that's what makes you tick.
3: Yep.
2: That's what makes you live. Like, if I'm not out doing the Great Commission, like, if I'm not just speaking at some capacity throughout the year, like, if I just don't speak for, like, 3 months or 2 months, that will kill me.
3: Yeah.
2: Because speaking keeps me sharp. Why does it keep me sharp? Radio shows keep me sharp. Why? Because I'm studying. I'm in the Word. I got to be on it. You got to be sharp. You can't – you got to be that's what keeps you ticking. You can't just, like – pull out, and then all of a sudden you lose your identity in because your Christ has called you to live in Him, and He's put a call in you. So you start losing yourself in a sense because you're not doing what God's called you to do, and you get kind of off track, and you feel weird, and you know it's important to be doing what God's called you to do, and there's a balance.
0: Yep. Dude, what you just said right now is such an important part. And I think this is important to elaborate on because I think it impacts all people, not just somebody like you that speaks, somebody that like you that ministers so much and does a lot of stuff on social media, and myself as a pastor. Like, if you aren't hearing God's voice, you could very easily get led astray by people that you love, you care for, you know, but they don't understand the calling that God's placed upon your heart.
3: Right.
0: He has called you for a purpose in this world. Mm-hmm. You're not guaranteed tomorrow. One day, so you are somebody, people are going to be doing your funeral, you know, if the Lord tarries. And you want to make sure that you finish the race that God has set before you. I have seen many times guys and girls that pull themselves out of a call, a ministry, and it's the focus of, like, only being with the family or only doing this. In itself, it's not bad. Like, I'm a family man. Like, I was brought up that way. My mom, my dad, mm-hmm. I'm still close.

0: So I'm still close to my brothers, all connected. And I have a high value on that, on family. But I also have seen when those that get, they get off balance, and before you know it, now church isn't important. All these other activities are more important. Their calling's not important. And they're having all these needs. And it happens slowly. It happens like in months and years. And before you know it, there's a drift. I've seen it. Yeah. I've seen it too much. So there's lessons to be learned that the things that maybe that might be difficult at the time, you got to really make sure that you're hearing God's voice when you're making those decisions of shifting.
1: I'm going to let you speak to this again, but it's also good for the mind because you see a lot of these guys that fall out or girls that fall out of whatever their call is because of they've been told to leave or, you know, derailed from what they're, what makes them tick or makes what makes them feel alive. That's what I tell Crystal. I feel alive when I'm out on the Great Commission speaking and in these environments. I feel alive. I don't care if it's, you know me, it's like if it's two kids on the street or if we're in a music festival or whatever, it does not matter. Size doesn't matter. It's just being out and doing it and seeing God work. That makes me alive. But a lot of people that you'll see that will get out of that, the things that make them tick or make them feel alive, because it's that, it's like that's the whole reason why you're here, placed on planet Earth.
2: Yeah.
1: You could be an attorney. God designed you to be an attorney.
2: Right.
1: God designed you to be a doctor, God, the president or whatever, or like, you know, in footwear, apparel, whatever. But that's what makes you tick. And you pull yourself out of that stuff, and then that leads to depression, anxiety, and you're down, you're miserable, and you're like, I'm just at home with the kids or whatever it is. You know what I mean?
2: Right.
1: But like even like Crystal, she has her own, she runs a vitamin, she has her own vitamin company. She, I mean, she has a couple other different projects that she's working on. So she's mother, and she's like, well, am I a pastor's wife?
2: Yeah.
1: I'm like, no, you're an evangelist wife.
2: True.
1: And she's like, well, what does that look like? I don't know. You have to go read like a Greg Laurie book or like a Billy Graham book or something. I don't know. She read the Billy Graham book when I first met her. Uh-huh. It's funny enough. And then, you know, evangelism. But, yeah, so she doesn't even know what that looks like, like you, you know.
2: But she's staying in what brings her joy and brings her passion. And if you do not use the gifts and talents God has given you, all those things happen. But even worse, not only do you start to become, you know, down or depressed or whatever, you miss out on having some of the greatest impact in this world that you have no idea you could have because you have condemnation from something or you're feeling guilt from something that is not of God. Just like Sean said, he's not going to give you a gift or a talent and then condemn you for not using it. Like, no, he wants you to use it. And it's going to come with checks and balances within your family in different seasons.
1: And everything, okay, there's three words. I want to talk about that, about how he prepares you for this season. And then condemnation and hearing God's voice. Those are the three things I'm hearing for this show.
2: Okay.
1: So number one, you were saying that these seasons.
2: Mm-hmm.
1: So everything that you're doing now, all these different seasons you go through is leading you up to this point, to your destiny. But you have to go through these seasons to prepare you to be that person and be able to equip you to be able to handle this growth seasons and these opportunities. You might be like going, I work at a warehouse right now and I'm shipping stuff. Well, dude, you might end up being like an owner of a company. You better know how to ship.
2: Right.
1: You better know about production. You better learn about, you know, stitching and colorways and all these different things. If you think you're going to be an owner of a company, you better learn how the back end just to get the products out the door to get it delivered.
2: Mm-hmm.
1: That's number one. Because you could have a company, but if you don't make a delivery, you're going to be out of business next week.
0: Yeah.
1: Right? So when you look at that whole perspective, all these seasons are building you and creating you into this vessel for honorable use for whatever God has for you in this, in these different seasons. So seasons are important.
2: Yep.
1: And then I want to hit on, we have 8 minutes left of the show, but I want to hit on, let's talk about condemnation, and then we're going to go into hearing God's voice. So condemnation, you just said you might be living in condemnation when God has this call for you, but you're getting condemnation.
2: Yeah, and I think we saw that on, someone was saying, like what's the difference between conviction, right, and condemnation?
1: Right.
2: And I know you guys will have some good answers for this, but the way I think of it in the simplest terms is condemnation keeps you bound from something in the past that you did.
0: Mm-hmm.
2: Conviction is God moving you towards making a change to be better for the future. Condemnation is you're struggling over something that's past, forgiven. It's already been done and gone, but you're holding on to it for no reason because God's already forgiven it. But conviction is a good thing, and we all need that, and we want that, and that's to push us into change to be better for the future, right?
0: Mm-hmm.
2: So, I mean, this can come in so many different ways and so many different things that we all see, but what I mean, I don't know how else you guys would describe it. But
1: so what about like what you were saying, how if God's called you to be, say, you're a businesswoman,
2: right,
1: a mother, all these different things,
2: right,
1: that you do. But what if you're getting – what if the enemy's coming in and going, he's trying to derail you from that? What is that called? Because those are those fiery darts,
2: yeah,
1: right, from Ephesians talking,
2: yeah,
1: about those fiery darts. But he's like condemning you.
0: Yeah.
1: He's condemning you.
2: Right.
1: Don't do that. You're a bad mom. If you,
2: right,
1: do that – so the condemnation also comes,
2: yes,
1: not
2: true,
1: only just of the past,
0: mm-hmm,
1: but of like what you're going to walk,
2: right,
1: into. No, don't do that. You'd be a horrible mom.
2: Right.
1: Why are you traveling to be an evangelist all the time? Your kids are at home.
2: Yeah.
1: Your poor kids. You know, all these thoughts, because he's trying to derail you,
2: mm-hmm,
1: from that destiny that God's trying to walk you into.
2: Mm-hmm.
1: Right?
0: Yeah. Condemnation. So it is guilt and shame, right? From the past, it is for sure. And that's what the Bible says, that you are no longer to live under the condemnation. To combat condemnation is to walk in the Spirit. You say you walk in the,
2: mm-hmm,
0: Spirit, you can have the peace of God. You walk in the flesh, condemnation. That's hearing the voice. And so this is from the current time. The combating condemnation is hearing God's voice. Because,
1: right,
0: in the book of John, 1 John, John says, if our heart condemns us, God is greater than our hearts. I've always loved that.
2: Mm-hmm.
0: Because it's the reality that we battle with.
1: Right.
0: Condemnation sometimes. We battle with guilt. We battle,
2: mm-hmm,
0: with shame. And even if we can't even figure it out, like, God is greater than our hearts, our emotions, the things that we go through on the daily, you know. And God's fair. He's just. He has patience with us and enduring love. You know, sometimes we miss the mark a little bit, maybe, in these situations, like we were just saying. But conviction is a good thing, too.
2: Mm-hmm.
0: Like, conviction is... I am wrong in here. And,
2: mm-hmm,
0: and if you're married, you definitely need to have conviction, because a lot of,
2: right,
0: times we think we're right on everything, and then we have
1: Wait,
0: to see
1: we aren't.
0: Then we have to see things from a perspective.
2: Right.
0: Like, you're a smart aleck. We grew up smart,
1: yeah,
0: aleck. So
1: or
0: sometimes
1: sorry.
0: I have that too. I think I'm pretty funny sometimes, but sometimes
2: and Nicole's
0: my,
2: like, no, not
0: yeah,
2: at all.
0: Sometimes your timing's off.
2: Right.
0: And now you just get this like look. You're like. And so even though I meant it to be a certain way, if it's taken from a way that actually led in like a negative thing, I got to take that into,
2: right,
0: consideration, right?
2: Yeah.
0: And so you have to be led by the conviction of God's Spirit. And but you can't. So what condemnation does, not only does it bring guilt and shame, it actually leads to fear.
2: Yes.
0: And it leads to being paralyzed.
2: Yes.
1: Yeah.
0: You can't move.
2: Good.
0: You in depression comes in. You can't see,
2: yep,
0: the light of the end of the tunnel. You know, and God allowed. See, one of the dangerous things that are going on in our society today, as we're moving adversity away from kids, you know, from challenges.
1: Yep.
0: Like, you need to have challenges in your life.
2: Mm-hmm.
0: It causes you to grow.
2: Mm-hmm.
0: You know, you see it sometimes in athletics. You see it sometimes in academics. You see it sometimes in personal traits. Oh, he's just that way, and just kind of justify things that aren't good,
2: right,
0: actually.
1: Look at a Navy SEAL.
0: Oh, yeah. Exactly.
1: How do you become a war machine? These guys can pretty much live, you know, in,
0: yeah,
1: the worst circumstances,
2: yeah,
1: ever is because of challenges.
2: Yeah.
0: Yeah.
1: It led them to be a warrior.
2: Yeah.
0: You have to go through challenges. The Bible speaks about this often. And when you go through adversity, it purifies you. It strengthens you. I love that illustration that Dale gave where in 1 Peter it talks about that the genuineness of your faith being much more precious than gold that perishes, though it is tested by fire, may be to praise, honor, and glory.
1: Mm-hmm.
0: He talks about like going to Home Depot for tools. And you get tools. You get a hammer. It says tempered on it. And what does tempered mean? Tempered means that this tool was taken,
2: mm-hmm,
0: through the fire, right? And it has proved itself to be effective,
2: yep,
0: right?
2: Yep.
0: It's tempered. It's ready for use. And that's a good picture of us. Like when you go,
2: right,
0: through the fire, when you go through the testing, there are things in life that have shaped you and molded you into the man or the woman that you have been,
2: yeah,
0: to prepare you for the challenges that are before you. You give the illustration of the military,
1: mm-hmm,
0: Navy SEALs, you know, Marine Recon, all those things. Like those guys have to go through so much battles and testings just to be prepared for the battles that they know are going to come in their lives.
1: Exactly.
2: Yeah.
1: We have 2 minutes left, and I'm going to take this to the break, but I wanted to go back to this whole mom guilt and
2: mm-hmm,
1: and because you said, does that happen with you guys? Well, it could happen. I want to speak into the traveling fathers.
2: Yeah.
1: Just like the working moms.
2: Yeah.
1: You know, you think it's just a working mom thing. You know, mom's like, I have guilt because I'm not working.
2: Right.
1: But traveling fathers, think about, like, all of our,
2: yeah,
1: friends are in rock bands or hip-hop bands or whatever, and then I'm a traveling evangelist, so I actually qualify as a traveling dad.
2: Mm-hmm.
1: And you're gone, and you're like, mm-hmm. man, I'm on tour, and you're seeing people get saved, and or you know, these guys are making money traveling, playing in front of thousands of people, but yet, like, you know, studying these guys leave for like a month and a half. They're on tour, like, mm-hmm. Europe, like, heads in Europe right now for, like, the whole, all the music festivals for a month and a half, you know? He's not going to see his daughter mm-hmm. and the whole thing, but... You know, we have that same thing where we could have that guilt, and that's that condemnation that Satan's
2: right.
1: like, dude, what are you doing? Like,
2: right.
1: get home. But God has called us for
2: yeah.
1: this call in our life. And again, it makes us tick. It brings us alive. But also, God has given us this unique opportunity to do these things.
2: Yeah.
1: So it's important, which we're going to go to the next half of the show, and we're going to open it up with, how do we know when God is communicating with us? That's one of the
2: yeah.
1: questions. So we've hit the seasons, we hit the call, what makes us alive versus what can make us go into depression
2: mm-hmm.
1: and just be miserable at home mm-hmm. or miserable in a job. That's not even your call.
2: Right.
1: Don't be at home with your kids. Go work. Okay? So you can think about that whole side.
2: Right.
1: Right? We need money. You need to go. And then also now your call is to actually be at home
2: right.
1: with the kids. So it could go in many different ways. It's not just like the working mom.
2: Yeah.
1: Right? So then now when we come back, we'll go into hearing God's voice. How do we hear God's voice? How do we know we can pick up the clear signal and maybe even when to even – how do we know when to step out in that when there's a time to sit and pray versus this time to walk by faith? Because a lot of people
2: yeah.
1: get stuck just praying.
2: Oh, yeah.
1: and that's – what's the difference between a rut and a grave, like Chuck Smith would say? It's only the depth and the width, right?
2: Yeah.
1: And you could be a Christian in a rut and a grave. So we're going to come back in about 20 seconds. We're going to go to break in 20 seconds. Go to whosoever's.com. 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We'll talk to you guys in 2 minutes.
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1: All right, we are back this Saturday. I got Sean McKean in studio and Connie Sanchez. If you guys have been tuning in, this show has been amazing. Honestly, just the content has been coming out of your mouth, Connie and Sean. And we were just talking about seasons in our life. The call that God has in our life, you know, if you're a stay-at-home mom or you're a working mom, you could be having mom guilt, or a traveling father, a musician, or actually a lot of people travel. You have to go speak to at construction sites and different things. One of my neighbors is a construction worker, or used to speak for construction sites all over the place, and his wife said he was never even home. You know, so you have all these different people, and you could have guilt. Oh, man, I need to be home with the family. Or you could even be in a season where God's called you to this, but then you're getting condemnation from the enemy saying, oh, you don't want to go do this. You'd be a bad mom. Mm-hmm. But God has actually called this to you. And when you're not living in God's call, that's mm-hmm. when anxiety can kick in.
2: Yep.
1: You could be depressed. What do you mean you could be depressed? You could be depressed because you're not actually living the whole purpose while you're here on planet Earth. Mm-hmm. You're missing the whole call that God has called you. So how does that come down to? That comes down to hearing God's voice. And if you want more details, you're going to have to go to our YouTube and click on and listen to the first half of the show. I would highly recommend that. But now, this next half, I want to get into hearing God's voice. So one of the questions that came in was, how do we know when God is communicating with you? How do you know? And this is very tricky because, you know, you've heard of people, the rep, you know, or you know, he said he had some false words over people where people go, God told me this on your life. And then you go and try to live this false word, and you could end up in a mess. So it's very, you need to make sure you're hearing God's voice, not just hearing if someone has a word for you.
2: Right.
1: When I get words from people, I'm like, awesome. Because I believe in the gifts of the Holy Spirit, as you guys know. So if someone gives me a word, I actually email myself, and I send it on the date and time. And then what I've noticed is when you get words from people is God will communicate that word through several different people. Or he'll speak to you, you know, through scripture or whatever. But normally when I get a word, I'll get that same word through like three or four different people. And it'll be the same concept, just word a little bit different because he speaks through people differently. And then if they start adding up, then you're like, yo, that's going to gonna probably happen. And most likely it ends up happening. Just like when, you know, I got probably, I think, 12 or 13 different people came up to me and they said they had dreams that we had a son.
2: Really?
1: After the triplets. And I was like, you ate too many tacos last night.
2: I didn't know that. That's cool.
1: Yeah. And they kept happening. And it was like, I'd be in Australia or I'd be here at the church. And just random people would say that. And what happened?
2: Yeah.
1: So that's just on the supernatural realm
2: of
1: things, of through words and dreams and all that. But how God mostly speaks to us audibly is through our hearts. Or he could speak through his word. And, well, let's just talk about how God speaks to us. So Connie, we'll start with you, ladies first. How do you know when God is communicating to you to do something? How does it even start?
2: Well, like you said, honestly, a lot of different ways. And you have to remember, guys, if you're listening to this, we're coming at you from a perspective of we've been walking with God for quite a few years, so we kind of are probably a little more in tune, right, to the ways God speaks to us versus someone that's new, right? Just like a regular relationship you have. When you first start to get to know someone, you don't know their mannerisms or their little, but when you hang out with that person all the time, you know who they are, you know their character, you start to become attuned to their heart, their words, their voice. It's the same with God, right? The more you spend time with him and you know his character, his will for you, which is all laid out here in the Bible, which is why we read the Bible, the more you're going to start to understand and recognize his voice. For me personally, we just talked about it in the first half of the show. In this crazy busy world with me trying to raise these little girls, run this big business, do all these things, I would miss 100% of God's voices personally, because I know my personality, because I'm just so fluttered around in the world. Even though I know God, and I'll miss it if I am not actively seeking it out. So that's the first thing I would say is I have to actively seek out. If I want to hear from God, it blows my mind how many people will go, Connie, I don't know what God's trying to tell me. Okay, so when was the last time you read your Bible? Oh, you've never opened the Bible? Oh, okay. When was the last time you went to church to get around people? oh, you've never gone to church. So what you're saying is you want God to plop something on your lap, like out of the blue in some big dream, but you're not actively seeking it out. And that doesn't make any sense to me, right? So I always say, if you want to hear from God and you're trying to seek out his answer for something in your life or his direction, then you need to go where he's speaking. Bible, mm-hmm. church, this is why we go to church, right? It's not to come in here and just, like we talked about, mm-hmm. do all these religious things. It's because we want to hear from God and we want to hear him speak to us. So for me, I would say the first place I start is I have to seek it out. Mm-hmm. I have to be reading. I have to be listening to worship music.
1: Worship music.
2: I'll be driving and it'll be a worship song that has nothing to do with anything.
1: Yep.
2: I'm like, oh, that's it. I got to go to that event on
1: exactly.
2: Thursday. God convicted me. And the song yep. is not about going to an event, you know, but uh-huh. it's, that's what he does. It's just he can speak through anything, but you need to go where his voice is. Does that make sense?
1: Right.
3: For sure.
1: He can speak through anything, but it's where his voice is.
2: Right.
1: So it has to be the supernatural.
2: Like, are you listening to
1: stuff.
2: It? Are you seeking it out? Mm-hmm. You know?
1: Or a study. You know, you listen to a Bible study and the pastor says something, you're like, that was the answer.
2: Right. But, and it has nothing to do with you taking a job or taking it, but that's how good he is and that's how cool he works with his word, is it will be on something so random. Like right now, I'm reading the book of Nehemiah, right? It's all on leadership. It's phenomenal. It's about building up a wall in Jerusalem. And people are like, why are you reading that? That's weird.
1: Yeah.
2: Because I just read, oh my gosh, they're having opposition. I'm having opposition in my business. I can get through it. And that's how he speaks mm-hmm. to us.
3: Yeah, you know, just to piggyback that, you know, I was thinking about the book of Hebrews, chapter 1. It talks about hearing the voice of God right from the gate. It says, God, who at various times and in various ways spoke in times past to the fathers by the prophets, the Old Testament, has in these last days, the days that we're living in now, spoken to us by his son Jesus, whom he has appointed heir of all things, through whom also made the whole world. So in times past, he spoke through the prophets of the Old Testament and the New Testament. It's Jesus. It's the word of God. It's the work of the Holy Spirit in our lives. And hearing God's voice, as Connie was saying too, is like you have to seek it. Jesus says, seek and you will find.
2: Mm-hmm.
3: Knock and the door will be open. And when you pursue hearing God's voice, he is going to speak. Relationship, Connie brought that up too. It is important to understand the heartbeat of God, to understand his character.
2: Mm-hmm.
3: God's going to guide you in decisions you make. Is this what I should be doing? No, it's not, because it doesn't align
2: yes.
3: with what God has for me. Like, if you've heard the term biblical worldview, all it means, it sounds like a fancy word or like philosophy or whatever. All it means is that I make my decisions based on what the Bible says, you know, and this is where it goes to my views on politics. It goes to my views on how to raise my family. It goes to my views of the decisions that I'm making for my personal life.
2: Mm-hmm.
3: It's all linked by hearing God's voice through his word.
1: Yeah.
3: God speak through other people? Yes. I think you both brought it up. There's complementary things that happen. It can be through the word. It can be through a study you're listening to live. It can be through an old study that Chuck Smith spoke of in 30 years ago,
2: mm-hmm.
3: like in the 80s or in the 70s. It could be from an older person and an older reading. It's like, wow, you read these. I read these old guys from the 1800s sometimes, and you're like, it's like there's a line. This is old dude Fenelon. Who's phenomenal devotions. It's one page, seeking the heart of God. They're like one page. It was written in the 1400s.
2: Hmm.
3: But it's in modern language. And it's like, dude, it connects like every single time. God wants to speak to us. And out of all of those ways, whether it's through a book, whether it's through audio, whether it's through somebody, what's going to confirm something is the peace of God.
2: Mm-hmm.
3: I was given this instruction from your dad back in the day. You don't do anything unless you have the peace of God.
2: Mm-hmm.
3: Somebody comes in, hey, I got this opportunity for you. You know, you take over this church in New York City. Awesome. You just jump the gun and you just go. Did God speak to you? Do you have the peace
2: right.
3: of God? Has he confirmed it through his word? Because there's a lot of things that you can be pulled a lot of different directions, but you only want to be where God has you to be.
2: Mm-hmm.
3: And you want to be able to hear God's voice, God will give you peace.
2: Mm-hmm.
3: And when it comes to your calling, this is another good word of advice I've been given. because it's really easy to get emotional. People are led by emotion.
2: Right.
3: People love movies, right? You could be led by emotion, like in a movie, or somebody does a big presentation, is like, come out into the mission field or whatever, is like all these needs, like, awesome. You could be led by emotion, and all of a sudden you're in Cambodia, you're in Africa, but you were just led by emotion. You want to make sure that the desire is consistent. It's not just here today. He's like, I'm going to wait on this. This is interesting. Like, this might be something for me, but I'm going to pray. And you're going to see, like, it's still in your heart the next day or the next week or the next month, and it's confirmed.
2: Yeah.
3: If you're over it, it's the same thing happens in relationships sometimes. You think that this girl is the one or that guy is the one, and then time and space go between it, and you just get over it. It wasn't what God had for you, you know?
1: Here's a real extreme version. I've talked about it in my book and on the show a couple of times. But, like, when I was going to get married to Crystal, you know, there was, like, we had this big division. That prior to her, we had this division with some people at the church at Shine. And there was, like, a bunch of lies and all this crazy stuff where there was just lies and stuff. And I'm about to get married to Crystal. I know God has called me to marry Crystal. He's given me confirmation after confirmation. But it felt like everyone and everything was against this marriage.
2: Mm.
1: Like, people were coming against us and all this weird – it was just really bizarre what was going on. It was an attack from the enemy.
2: Right.
1: But yet in this – and I'm using this example because this is, like, probably the biggest decision in your life is to get married to someone.
3: Mm.
1: So in my mind, I'm like, oh, my gosh. Like, I guess what am I doing? I'm about to make the biggest mistake of my life. I'm about to marry someone that's not from God. Like, am I that delusional? Am I that deceived that I'm going to do this? But yet, in this crazy storm, I had this supernatural peace.
2: Yeah.
1: And it's I can't explain it, but you got to understand, like, it was like, what am I doing? This is not what I should be doing, according to everyone and everything around me.
2: Mm.
1: But yet, in this crazy whirlwind, tornado, I was just standing still, and I was just like, no, this is what I got to do. And, dude, I had that peace in the craziest storm of my life. And guess what? That's what God had for me, was to marry her. And when we got married, everything ended up flipping up. Everyone that was coming against turned out to be a bunch of crazy lunatics. And the truth came out. It took some time, huh, Sean?
2: Yeah.
1: It took some time.
2: It always takes time to catch
1: up
2: to
1: gossip. It took time. But what are we doing? What do? We kept pressing in and staying focused.
2: Yeah.
1: We stayed the course.
2: Yep.
1: What God has called us to do, and everything, all these psychopaths got revealed, and we came up on top.
2: Well, and I think that's a good
3: point. Sure.
2: I'm so glad you mentioned that, because this is another really confusing thing for people when they are trying to listen to the voice of God. They're thinking that it's supposed to be packaged in roses, and it's going to be easy, and it's going to be clear, and there's not going to be any opposition, and that must mean that it's the voice of God. And it's like, well, no, actually not. Like, oftentimes it's not any of those. It's going to cause you're going to have to step out of your comfort zone. It's going to be uncomfortable. Mm. It might be challenging. It might be anything. It might be people around you saying crazy stuff, just like you said.
1: Yeah.
2: But in the midst of that, you know, but God's telling me. And when God tells you something, you don't even need to know the who, what, where, when, or why. That is the most incredible thing about our God. When he calls you to something and he tells you, your job, your sole job in that moment is to say, I don't know, God. I'm scared. This is crazy. I'm worried. I don't have all the answers, but I'll go.
1: Yeah.
2: Your job is to just say yes. And then he brings all the things to fulfill you and to equip you for what he's called you to do. But we go back to what we said before. You have to be seeking that voice out. You can't just sit in the confusion and go, well, I don't know what God's telling me, and I'm just so confused. And get moving. Go talk to godly people, men and women around you that could speak into you. What is your pastor saying? What church are you involved with? What Bible study are you in? Are you reading the Bible? So those are the things that I think, like you, from our first half of the show, the condemnation will keep you paralyzed to not seek out God's voice. So you stay stuck in the, is this God? Is this not God? Is this God? Because you're stuck in the paralyzation.
1: And if you're
2: fear.
1: Talking to godly people, like you're saying, these people are filled with the Spirit, right? Because the God, you know, his Spirit is the same Spirit in all of us. So he could talk to whoever. And if you're around godly people that you're asking these questions, he'll speak the same message through them.
2: Right.
1: You know what I mean?
2: Yeah.
1: Because that's how he confirms.
3: Yeah.
2: Yep.
1: But if you're not putting yourself in these situations, to hear God's voice, right. And you're just kind of like, oh, I don't know what God's doing. Well, you're not putting yourself in the situation. Yeah. Then how are you going to hear? Mm. How are you going to hear from God?
2: Yeah.
3: And there's sometimes too that God is silent on situations. Mm. You know, there's times that you have to just wait. Those are important lessons in our life, you know, and sometimes people get discouraged, and that's where people sometimes jump the gun because this is just something I want to do.
1: Yeah.
3: And then before you know it, they go.
1: I think of a silent situation. You know, having silent situations like that you've been in where you
3: I've gone through seasons. I've gone through seasons of silence, and, you know, your dad has too, and that's what kind of ministered to me too. It's like you're kind of doing all that you know you should do. You read, you pray, you know, but maybe you just feel like you're going through a dry season.
1: Oh, yeah.
3: You know?
1: Yeah.
3: You're going through a dry season. A dry season. And maybe you're praying for direction on a particular thing, but you're kind of almost indifferent upon it. Like, you still, like, kind of have this desire, but you don't have the confirmation.
2: Yeah.
3: And so
1: you're
3: a lot
1: and waiting for like a year
3: or
1: more.
2: Yeah.
3: And the Bible talks about a lot of times of waiting.
2: Yes.
3: Waiting is one of the hardest things in Scripture.
2: It's the least fun season.
3: It is.
2: Speaking of seasons, I think.
1: Just get a hobby.
2: The waiting.
1: It's
2: a season nobody wants to be in, but it's one of the most important
1: because
2: it does develop your strength, and it's really going to test if you're going to stick with God and keep going or, like you said, just like,
1: You know what the strength is? Strength is patience.
3: Mm-hmm.
2: Yeah.
1: I think James talks about it. You know, when you have your patience, you'll be complete and perfect. Patience is the hardest thing, and
2: so
1: that's what God uses. Because he's working, right? He's the divine chess player. He's like, I'm setting things up, you know.
2: Right.
1: You're on this detour. You're going here. You're going there. And you might even meet someone that you're going to work with. Like, say if I'm going to work with you 10 years from now, but we're just hanging out here.
2: Yeah.
1: He's just taking all these detours. But it's just patience to wait for that timing. Because he has to organize everything, get everything set up. All these moves have to be made before you're in checkmate with the king.
3: Yeah.
1: Right?
2: Yeah.
1: And that's the patience is waiting. Chess game. Think about a chess game. Mm. To get to the king, sometimes, I mean, you're playing there for a while, and you're getting all these pieces all close, and then finally you get to him, but you had to wait for that moment to strike.
2: This is why I don't play chess. I don't want to wait.
1: Exactly.
3: One of the translations of patience there in James is endurance.
1: Endurance.
3: And that's what it is. Patience, it comes over time, and just like with endurance, like physically, like if you ever try to run before, I hate running, but like if you haven't run for a long time and then you just go run a mile, you're like, you're dying. But if you make it consistently, you could do 2 miles and you could do 3 miles and you could do a little bit more. And the same thing is when you learn to wait upon God, when you go through these seasons, you see that it does bring endurance. It brings strength.
2: Mm-hmm.
3: You know, you understand if God is causing you to wait, and it's not a thing where you need to move at the time. Don't move.
2: Yeah.
3: You know, don't feel the pressure coming from other people or other things that the Lord isn't telling you to go a certain direction. And so
1: you'll reap it.
3: Yeah.
1: You're the one that will pay for it.
3: It goes back to being led by emotion.
1: Yeah.
3: You get led by emotion, you can make a lot of foolish decisions. The greatest advice that I've been one of the greatest advice I've been given is like, you never make decisions when you're angry, when you're sad, when you're depressed. Like, you know, you gotta even out a little bit. You can make real angry.
2: Yep.
3: You can make a lot of foolish decisions in those
2: never
3: times.
2: Make a permanent decision based on a temporary emotion.
3: Yep.
2: That's one of my favorite ones too, because we women do that.
1: Chuck, I heard Chuck say this story. You guys probably heard it when he was teaching. There was this Cadillac he wanted. It was this used Cadillac on the corner of the street. And he's like, oh man, I would love to have this used Cadillac. It'd be nice. And he went to the guy and met with him. And the guy's like, well, you got to take it right now. There's people waiting. And he goes, if the Lord wants me to have that Cadillac, it'll be ready for me. And the guy, whatever, say the guy's like 10 grand. Mm-hmm. And Chuck's like, I got 4 grand or something, you know, something crazy. And he left. And then months later, the Cadillac's still there.
2: No way.
1: And he finally called him up. He's like, hey, man, like, basically, he's like, I can't get rid of the thing. How much you got? And he's like, I got that 4 grand. And he just went and picked it up. Because if God has it for you,
2: no man,
1: then
2: can,
1: you're going to have it.
2: Yep.
1: No matter what, that thing's going to sit on the corner of that lot.
2: Yep.
1: Or if God has that wife for you, she's going to be yours. But it's you know, he'll get her to you, or that job, or anything, the house, or that you're looking at that apartment to rent, and you're like, dude, it's there. They want $1,500 a month or whatever it be, but we can only afford 12. If you're supposed to get it for 12 and have that, it's going to happen.
3: Yeah.
1: But it's that patience, waiting, and that it all comes down to trust. God's like, do you trust me?
2: Mm-hmm.
1: And again, That's the hardest part.
2: I know.
1: Right?
2: Yeah.
1: Walking by faith, believing in what you cannot see, but believing that it's going to be there when it's your time. That's the hardest thing.
2: Yeah,
3: you know, there's a lot of portions, as you're talking about, hearing the voice of God and seasons. But also when God calls you to action, you got to move. There's a, you know, the life of Abraham, right? Abraham, God called him to leave his family, like his location, and then he was calling him to a promised land. But the book of Acts, chapter 7, it's where Stephen, you know the story of Stephen. He was one of the seven that were called to wait tables, you know, help with situations that were going on. Then he gives this amazing message and gives an overview to the scribes and the Pharisees. And he said that our father Abraham, God spoke to him when he was in Mesopotamia. That is something that's kind of like a little bit more clarification that's not found in other portions of Scripture. That God spoke to him back there where he was like in that foreign land, and he actually lagged. He lagged until his father passed away, and then he moved. A lot of times, God removes people from our lives, removes situations in our lives that we might hear the voice of God, because there is a time of waiting, but there's also a time where we get in a place where we procrastinate as well.
1: Yeah.
2: Oh, yeah.
3: You know, there's a lot of it. Like,
1: isn't it sin to do, if God tells you to do something, you don't do it?
3: Yep.
1: Right?
2: Yeah.
3: Yeah. For him who knows you do good and does not do it, to him it's sin. That's found in the book of James. And in the book of Isaiah, chapter 6, there was a king Uzziah that was a very popular king. And when he died, somebody gave this cool illustration. Oh, it was Damien Kyle, dude, at the first pastor's conference after Chuck Smith died. And it was one of the most... Damien Kyle's like legit, like when he teaches. And he was speaking on that. When King Uzziah died, it says that I, Isaiah, saw the Lord high and lifted up. When this strong leader was removed from my life that I looked at being like my go-to, and he was removed, I was caused to now see the Lord.
2: Right. Like, you know, we rely on other people and crutches sometimes to be the voice of God for us instead of having our own relationship with him. That's
3: exactly
2: really good.
3: Yeah, no, it was like one of those studies that like your hair is like coming up on your arms kind of, because it was so deep and so real. Because there is that battle of hearing God's voice, of like the balance of waiting and the balance of not procrastinating. And there's a lot of times, like Jeremiah, like I'm a youth, like I don't want to go. Moses saying I can't speak, like, but God's calling you. No, this is the time. And so you got to really know when there's that urging, where there's that conviction versus condemnation. But it all does develop from relationship.
1: And as you read the Bible, because at the beginning you said you got to read the Word, but the Bible says that Jesus is the Word.
3: Yeah.
1: So you read that, and that will bring the clarity, and that will, the Scriptures will bring the confirmation to your thoughts. Or it's, you know, it says that the Word of God in James is like a mirror. You know, your heart, it could bounce off what you're thinking in your heart and see if that's legit, and then that's your confirmation, and God will speak to you.
2: Mm-hmm.
1: One last question before we end. I'm going to throw this in because it's about physical fitness. How do we navigate towards God's glory and not towards vanity? Is physical fitness important, or is it vanity?
3: Godly exercise profits a little bit, but godliness for all things is what Paul says. It doesn't mean that he neglects it. It just means there has to be a balance. Your godly character is going to be something that's going to stay with you forever. Your physical body eventually kind of goes down in some ways. But when God calls you to do big things, you got to take care of yourself. Your body is the temple of God. And so people that destroy themselves by the things that they eat, by the drugs, by the alcohol that they have abused in their families, their bodies start going down. They're not being able to be used at the highest capacity.
1: Also now, we live in a whole different time where there's so much pollution in the world. So it's smart to be careful what you're eating and exercise. Yeah. The sweat gets rid of the toxins. Mm-hmm. You've eaten cheeseburgers and ice cream every day, and you're going to church and you're getting fed by the Word of God. Your body is literally getting destroyed, and you will have a stroke. You will have diabetes. There's many things.
2: Yeah.
1: So it's, you know, I eat ice cream. Okay. I drink coffee. I eat tacos. But also, my diet's not 100% that. Yeah. You know, I eat more 90% of healthy stuff, vegetables and stuff, so I could splurge and do that stuff. But if you eat unhealthy, I mean, you're going to be sick. It's very, very simple.
2: And how are you going to have the energy to do, like we just talked about, all the things you're called to do? We were talking on break. We're getting older. We got to get in the saunas. We got to have our, or we don't feel right. Like your body, mind, and soul are connected. He created us that way.
1: Yes.
2: So you need to make sure that all those pieces are in check. Because they affect each other. Whether you want to think they do or not, they do. And if I want to go do the best that I can with what God's called me to do, I do need to physically be fit. I don't need to put it on the highest priority and make that be my one and only vain goal. Like Sean said, I'd rather be closer with the Lord than anything. But it is important. Because if I don't feel right and I'm not good, I won't be able to get out.
1: You will feel better too.
2: Yeah.
1: You will. And it's all important.
2: Yep.
1: Body, mind, soul. All together.
2: Body, mind,
1: all right. Hey, that was a sick show.
2: That's good.
3: That time went by fast.
2: It did.
3: Super fast.
1: I know, man.
2: I feel like we just are getting started.
1: All right. Well, let's do another one then. All right. So go to find Connie Sanchez on Instagram.
2: Yes.
1: She's on our social media. You can find her. Go to YouTube. Click on the Ryan Reese Show. 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And get your butt to church. Peace.

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1: 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This is Madison Smith, one of your on-air hosts here at SoCal's favorite Christian radio station. I hope you're having a wonderful round out of your Saturday. I hope this weekend was full of the joy of the Lord. I pray that it was full of peace. And as you go into Sunday, I pray that the Lord gives you new vision for this week ahead. I loved what they were talking about on the Ryan Reese Show about being a good steward of our bodies, of our minds, our emotions, and really taking in account what God has called us to and questioning, are we living a life? Are we stewarding a life that comes into alignment with that calling, with that anointing, with that dream, with that mission, with that purpose? What does that look like in your life? I want you to take some time, even if it's when you lay your head on the pillow tonight. In what areas of your life do you need to steward better? Is it your health, mentally, emotional health? Is it soul care? Do you feel drowned out by the worries and stress and the to-do lists of the world that you're not taking time to fill up your cup with things that bring you joy? Is it physical? Are you not filling your body with nutrition that is going to fuel the race that you're running? Is it that relationship that you know needs to end? Is it that book that you know you need to start writing? What areas in your life do you need to steward better so that you can, one, accomplish what God has put you on this beautiful earth to do, and two, so that you can live a life that is fulfilling, that it is all that God has created for you. And let me tell you, when you are a person of vision, when you are a person of work ethic, when you are a person who's on a mission, you're just full of more joy. I have discovered this. I have lived this out. I have a story to prove it. When you are on mission, when you have purpose, and you wake up in the morning having vision for your life, you're going to feel more joy. You're going to feel a lot more fulfilled in your everyday life. Well, coming up next, we have Somebody Loves You, the Weekend Edition with Raul Reese. 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
4: May God this morning give to us fathers the vision, not only to take the responsibility, but to take charge of our families by loving them and giving and pouring of ourselves to them, not only in our time, but with our lives, so that one day they can rise up and call us blessed. That's the key.

0: Welcome to Somebody Loves You Radio, the Bible teaching ministry of Roll Reese in Diamond Bar, California. Well, it is great to have you with us today for our continuing focus on the blessings and responsibilities of Christian fatherhood. Today, Roll will encourage you to consider the influential role you have in guiding your children to God. When you're transparent with them as you walk with the Lord in obedience and integrity, they will learn from your example. Today, we'll look at the life of the Old Testament family man, Job. Here's Roll Reese in Job chapter 1, verse 1, with the lesson, A Father's Integrity.
1: The Lord gave me my message out of the first five verses. Listen to what he says. He says, there was a man in the land of Uz whose name was Job, and that man was blameless and upright, and one who really feared God and hated evil. And he had seven sons, three daughters, and they were born unto him. And also his possessions were 7,000 sheep, 3,000 camels, 500 yoke of oxen, and 500 female donkeys. And a very large household, so that this man was the greatest in all the land of the east. And his sons would go and feast in their houses, each of his own appointed day, and would send and invite their three sisters to eat and drink with them. And so it was when the days of feasting had run their course that Job would send and set apart them. And he would rise up early in the morning and offer burnt offerings according to the number of them all. And for Job said, it may be that my sons have sinned or maybe even cursed God in their hearts. And thus did Job regularly. Let me say to you that the book of Job was written before even the Pentateuch was given. Actually, Job goes way back to the book of Genesis, before the Levitical law was given to us concerning sacrifices. We see the heart of a man here that is willing to have integrity in his heart, not only to God, but to his family and to those around him. You notice that in Job chapter 1, in verse 1, he talks about Job's integrity. He says, there was a man in the land of Uz whose name was Job, and that man was blameless and upright, and one who feared God and hated evil. First of all, you have to deal with your relationship with Jesus Christ. Who do you believe in? Have you accepted Christ in your life to take the full responsibility that the Bible gives to each one of us as males in our society? To take the roleship or to take the headship of our homes. Like Paul the Apostle said in Ephesians, to love our wives even as Christ loved the church, and to love our children and to watch over our children, and disciplining them in the ways of the Lord. It's so important that as a father, first of all, I need to be a teacher to my children. I need to teach my children. That is a responsibility that every one of you fathers, including myself, have here. I know that many of us have failed in that side of the story. You've made a mess of your life. You find that your children are not only rebellious, but some of them have even gone and done other things that you never thought they would do. And maybe it is the fact that they did not see the example in the home. They saw you verbally abusing your wife, so now they're verbal abusers. Or maybe physical abusers. Maybe they watched you as you were cursing and you lost your temper. No self-control. We have to be so careful in teaching our children. Put it this way. Can your children see Jesus Christ in you? Or have we become like Moses, where our children are looking at us and they're looking at a model that is not representing what the Bible speaks about? Are we misrepresenting God to our children and to our wives? Even as Moses was told to go out and speak to the rock, and Moses became angry, and he took the staff, and he began to beat the rock, and the water came forth. Moses was not able to go into the promised land because he misrepresented God as an angry God, when God was never angry with the people. When your children see you, do they see a God that is always angry and abusive against them? God help us. That our children should be sent away from Christ because we're not living to the standards God has given to us. Being vicious against our children. Listen to Deuteronomy 6:7 as Moses speaks to the people of God. He says, "You shall teach your children diligently. You shall teach them the word of God. And you shall talk of them when you sit down in your house, and when you walk by the way, and when you lie down, and when you rise up." You fathers need to be the ones that are teaching the Bible in your homes. You're to lead your family in a devotional time. You're to pray with your wife, and you pray with your children. This is something that is lacking today in the Church of Jesus Christ. Most of our complaints in counseling is of wives coming in saying, "My husband is not the spiritual head of his home." Men, we got to wake up. God gave you the responsibility to teach your children. God gave you the responsibility to love your wife, for better or for worse. Those were not just words you made. Those were words that God heard, and witnesses around you heard what you made, that commitment. God help us to understand that we need to be teaching our children not our philosophies, but we need to be teaching them God's philosophy in His Word. This was the life of Job. Job was very concerned about his family. But first of all, he was concerned with his relationship to Jesus Christ, or to God first. You see, you'll never get it together with your wife or your children or anybody else until you get it right with God first. That's the priority. And if you really, as a man, have blown it in your home, you can this morning repent and start all over again, and God will honor your commitment to Him. It's never too late with God. Never too late with God. Yes, maybe you've stained your name in your family. God can take care of that in a period of time. You're going to reap the consequences. But man, get right with the Lord. That's what He desires. Secondly, not only are we to be teaching our children, but we are to be training our children when they leave our homes. God has given you your children as an investment, the best investment in the whole world. They're an investment to you from God. You see, that is the greatest investment, more than your retirement, more than your bank accounts, more than anything you ever possess. God's children to you, the Bible says, they're a gift from the Lord to you. God has given them to you to train them up in the ways of the Lord. And our desire as parents should be that the number one thing is that those people, those little children that God has given to us, that they would know God. That's the most important thing. Proverbs 22:6, Solomon said this, "Train up a child in the way that he should go or she should go, and when he gets old, he will never depart from the way." That's important. God's promise. Thirdly, we need to provide for our children. You need to be the provider of your home. And you need to provide for all of your children's needs physically, emotionally, and spiritually, and financially. That's what the Bible teaches. The Bible says that a man that doesn't like to work, he's worse than an infidel. The Bible says that the man is to be the sole provider of the home. Now, if your wife works, say that's between you and her. Your main concern and responsibility is to be the main provider of the home, to take care of your home and the needs of your home. And that is by giving your life to Jesus Christ, as Christ opens those doors and gives the wisdom and the knowledge. And as now you continue to move on with the Lord, God will direct your path as you're seeking Him on how to provide for your family. God desires that of each one of us here. As a matter of fact, Paul the Apostle in 2 Corinthians 12:14, he says, "For the children are not to lay up for the parents, but the parents are to lay up for the children." The children shouldn't be taking care of the parents. The parents

0: 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Rawls' six-part Father series is available on CD and flash drive. We'll tell you how you can get a copy of that in just a few moments. But first, let's get back to more of today's study of Father's integrity.
1: Fourth point, by nurturing your children. Listen to what Paul says in chapter 6 of Ephesians 4. He says, "And you fathers, do not provoke your children unto wrath, but bring them up in the training and in the admonition of the Lord." That's your responsibility. That is, as parents, I need to teach and to instruct my child with God's word in building him up, not tearing him down, not making him angry, but to encourage him. And when you discipline him, you discipline him in the Lord, the way God says to do it. Not by yelling and screaming and pushing and fighting, but the Bible says you take him and you set him down by the word of God. And if he needs the rod of correction to instruct the seed of understanding, you use it. One thing I have found out is you don't want to use your hand or your feet or an instrument. Why? Because if you constantly are hitting your children with your hand, your hands were made for caressing, for actually stroking, not for hitting. God says and he gives you the Proverbs to instruct you how you are to correct your child when you discipline, when you spank him. There's nothing wrong with spanking. Spanking is needed. Correcting the child so that he won't be deceived. And then fifthly, listen carefully. We need to take, this is important, to take control of our homes. Don't let Satan take control of your home. Maybe this morning you've come and your home is a disaster. Yelling, screaming, fighting, turmoil like you can't believe. What you need to do as a father, the first thing is you need to stop yelling and screaming and doing what you're doing and get on your knees with your whole family and begin the day by prayer. Humbling yourself before God and asking him to forgive you for not taking the headship of your home. Allow your children to see you when you cry and tears and when you're broken. They need to be broken too. You need to be that example, even as Christ is our example. God desires, even like Job, that we would become spiritual fathers to our children. We need to represent God correctly, not incorrectly. Your children need to feel secure with you and your family. Go back to Job. Let me show you something. In chapter 1, verse 1, we see that introduction that Job gives to us, which we see the man. His name means hostile, Job. The land of Uz, I don't know where it is. I looked it up all over my encyclopedias. Nobody is really sure, so I will not tell you where it is. Some people say it's in Saudi Arabia. I don't know. But I know one thing, that Job was a real person. He was a man. And secondly, his integrity that he had. Notice his character that he possessed in his own life in verse 1. The half verse there. "And that man was blameless and upright and one who feared God and shunned evil." Notice what it says. What does he mean when he talks about Job being blameless? Listen. It signifies that with a whole heart disposed towards God and what is good, and also well disposed towards mankind. Today, he would be considered or described as a man with his head screwed on right, or a man that had it all together. A man of integrity. A man that could not be blamed for anything. A man upright. And that's the next word that he uses. A man that is upright. That is, it implies the moral integrity in its social orientation. What people are seeing in your life, at the workplace, in your own neighborhoods, wherever you are. This is in relation, dealing with us as fellow men. He was straightforward and honest in business and just in character. And his family saw that. God help us to be like Job. And then third.

0: Thirdly, he feared the Lord. That is, he had a reverential fear that drew him to worship God and service for God in his life. He was a man committed to God. A man that knew that God was real and that one day God would judge him. One day, fathers, we're going to have to stand before God and give an account of our lives. So the fear of the Lord has to be there. But then fourthly, listen carefully, to turn away from all evil. Which means what? That there was an aversion to all evil in his life, in his thoughts and in his conduct. In his thoughts and in his conduct. He wasn't into pornography. He wasn't lusting after other women. But he watched what he did. He was very careful and he put actually a guard over his eyes. He's the one that brings about putting a guard over your eyes. It's important that we are men of integrity, whether we're in the home or out of the home. When our wives are not there, our children are there, we need to be men of integrity, those that fear God and are turning away from all evil. God desires that from each one of our lives. Third point, in verse 2, we see the man's family. He has a big family. He's been blessed by the Lord. And 7 sons and 3 daughters were born unto him. Listen, in Psalm 127, verse 5, he says this, "Lo, children are a heritage of Jehovah, and the fruit of the womb is his reward. As arrows are in the hands of a mighty man, so are the children of youth. Happy is the man who has his quiver full of them." It's exciting to have children, to have daughters and sons. My 3 sons are the most blessing in my life. I can't even thank God enough for my 3 boys. Just incredible. I never had girls. God knew why, but I had all boys. I don't know anything about girls, but I know a lot about boys. It's incredible how God works within our lives. And Job was blessed. Not only with a family, but with possessions. He had 7,000 sheep, 3,000 camels, 500 yoke of oxen, and 500 asses. Notice donkeys that God had given to him. And then watch this in verse 4 and 5. We see now his men. We see Job's relationship to God, which is the most important thing. Above all the things that God has given to him, we see first of all his children's activities in verse 4. Look what it says. "And his sons would go and feast in the houses, each on his appointed day, and would send and invite their 3 sisters to come and eat and drink with them." They were constantly in fellowship, not only with themselves, but with God. Hey, who is the example? Job, in the next verse you will see. They watched their daddy when he got up in the morning and he prayed. They watched their daddy when it came time of meal to pray and thank God for the food and the blessings he'd given to them, a house and a roof over their house, over their heads. It's important that we come to that place as spiritual leaders so that our children will learn by example, watching what we're doing. Look what he says in verse 5, his commitment to God. "And so it was when the days of feasting had run their course that Job would send and set apart them. And he would rise up early in the morning and offer burnt offerings according to the number of them, all his daughters and sons. And for Job said, it may be that my sons have sinned and cursed God in their hearts." And Job did this regularly. Notice that here he takes upon himself the place of a priest in the home and makes intercession and makes sacrifices to his God, which were sacrifices before the Levitical law of consecration. That is what this burnt offering is all about. It's of consecration of my life and my family to you, O God. Job was a man of integrity in what he did. I see 4 things in the life of Job that we can apply to our lives this morning. Number 1, Job is faithful to God in his worship, first of all. God knows Job and Job knows God. His priorities are right on. Secondly, Job is teaching by example, his children how to worship God. How to worship God. Fathers, you need to teach your children how to worship God. As you come into the presence of God and you worship God yourself. And then thirdly, Job is aware of God by making atonement for his family constantly. He was concerned with the problems and the sins that his daughters and his sons were committing. And at that time, he was the one to go before God and ask God, God, if there's anything wrong with my kids, please, I want to give you this sacrifice for them. That's a beautiful picture of a priest coming before the presence of God. And then fourthly, Job waited not only upon God, but Job wanted to be in fellowship with God and with his family. Notice the desire of Job's life this morning. May God this morning give to us fathers the vision, like Job, not only to take the responsibility, but to take charge of our families by loving them and bringing them to the altar and giving and pouring of ourselves to them, not only in our time, but with our lives, so that one day they can rise up and call us blessed. That's the key.
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2: 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This is Madison Smith, one of your on-air hosts here at SoCal's favorite Christian station. Well, K-Wave family, we are blessed. Did you know that? I mean, if you just take a look around and realize that you live in Southern California, you can't help but notice how blessed we really are to know that the Word of God says that we are the head and not the tail, that God has good plans for us, Jeremiah 29:11. For I know the plans I have for you, declares the Lord. Plans to prosper you and not to harm you, plans to give you a hope and a future. I love that the Word of God says that we are the head and not the tail. I love that the Word of God says that He's a good gift giver, that He is faithful, that He is sovereign, that He is fighting on our behalf. I love that the Word of God in power says that the enemy is underneath our feet, that nothing can separate us from the love of God. Come on, somebody. Sometimes you just need to remind yourself of what's working on your side, who's on your side, number one, and what's working in your favor. Sometimes I can get so bogged down with the things that are going wrong or the things that are coming against just my mental peace or my emotional peace. And it can be so tempting to see the problems and the situations around you and the lies and the warfare. But sometimes you just got to stop and thank God. You got to stop and renew your mind to what is going your way, to who God is, to what He's already said, to what He's already done, to what you know He's promised to do on your behalf. The Bible says that we have to take every thought captive and submit it to the cross. So next time that anxious thought comes in your mind, not today, Satan. You take that thing captive, like you wrangle it like a bull in a rodeo. It's about to be rodeo season. You wrangle that thing to the ground and you submit it to Christ and you renew your mind to the truth of God's word, to the truth of what He says about you. That's where the battle is won. Joyce Meyer had it right, and I'll never back down from this. She says that the battlefield is in the mind. You win the battlefield in your mind, you win. Come on, somebody. Coming up next, we've got Worship That Walks with Sheridan McDaniel. That's coming up next on K-Wave.
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9: As we continue our series on dying to self, I want us to focus on the question this morning, who owns you? Who owns you? Let's look at Mark chapter 10, verse 17. Here it reads, "Now as he was going out on the road, one came running, knelt before him, and asked him, 'Good teacher, what shall I do that I may inherit eternal life?'" As Jesus was walking on the road, a young man came running to him with excitement. The one spoken of here who came running to him, the Bible says, was a rich young ruler. Ruler meaning he was respected in the Jewish community as a religious leader. He held influence and authority. He was even a ruler in one of the synagogues. He represents someone who has status, success, and spirituality. Even though he had status, success, and spirituality, he came running to Jesus because something in his life was missing. Something that status, success, and spirituality could not fulfill. Running emphasizes urgency. And in Middle Eastern culture, especially among the wealthy leaders, running was considered undignified. But undignified is something we must get accustomed to as believers. There will be times when you need to go before the Lord and your reputation has to take a back seat. Undignified says, I care more about honoring God than protecting my image. Because there are times when my image and reputation, they will not be able to get me what I need from the Lord. Undignified means praying when pride says, stay silent. Repenting when ego says, defend yourself. Worshiping when dignity says, be composed. Crying at the altar when reputation says, stay seated. Undignified means sometimes breakthrough requires brokenness. Sometimes the miracle is waiting on humility. Your miracle is not impressed with your resume. Heaven responds to humility, not highlights. There will be times when you and I must take the posture and the position of being undignified. They can look, they can even laugh. But when you need something from the Lord that only God can give you, when you need something in life that can only come from heaven in order to fulfill, in order to minister, in order to cure or heal your condition. If that means I have to get on my knees, I'm going on my knees. If I have to throw my hands in the air, I'm throwing my hands in the air. If I have to clap and clap and clap, I will clap my hands. And I will remember that sometimes my breakthrough is going to require some brokenness in me. He came running and then he knelt before the Lord. And as he knelt before Jesus, he looks up and he says, good teacher, what shall I do that I may inherit eternal life? The word good here means most excellent. Teacher was referring to the Lord's assignment. The young man was not addressing Jesus as God. He was addressing him as a man who was an excellent, knowledgeable teacher. His question, what shall I do, came from a place that says, salvation comes by works, by doing things. If I do certain things, I'm good with God. I want you to remember that, and we're going to come back to that. If I do certain things, I am good with God. In verse 18, Bible says, so Jesus said to him, why do you call me good? No one is good but one. And that is God. The rich young ruler gave Jesus a title that is only reserved for God. And he knew it when he said, good teacher. He knew he was using a title only reserved for God, but he did not see Jesus as God, only as an excellent teacher. He gave Jesus a title that he did not believe belonged to him. In his response, Jesus was not denying his divinity. He was saying here, don't call me what you don't believe I am. If you call me good, then believe I am good. If you call me your strength, then believe I am your strength. If you call me your fortress, then believe I am your fortress. If you call me provider, healer, keeper, then believe I am provider, healer, and keeper. The Lord does not want us to put upon him a title that we don't even believe belongs to him. Do not use divine language and limit divine authority. If you call him your strength, walk like he's your strength. If you call him king, walk like he is your king. If you call him deliverer, you call him provider, then we must walk like he is my deliverer. He is my provider. He says in verse 19, Jesus tells this young man, you know the commandments. Do not commit adultery. Do not murder. Do not steal. Do not bear false witness. Do not defraud. Honor your father and your mother. Jesus began to set him up by using the young man's to-do list. No adultery, no murder, no stealing, no lying, no defrauding. Defrauding meaning taking from someone else by cheating, and no dishonoring your father and mother. Verse 20, the young man answered him back and said to Jesus, Teacher, all these things I have kept from my youth. Notice he did not say good teacher this time. He responded to Jesus by taking off the title good and just says, Teacher, all these things, to not commit murder, do not steal, not bearing false witness, not defrauding anyone, honoring my father and my mother, all these things, he said, I have kept from my youth. And he said that with pride. But here we see the young man's identity was in what he did. His identity was in doing. When our identity is built on what we do for God, we become proud when we succeed. We become crushed when we fail. We compare ourselves to others. And we secretly measure our spiritual points. His confidence was in performance, not in dependence. Let me say that again. This young man's confidence was in performance, in his doing, not in his dependence on God. He trusted in what he had done more than who he needed. His identity was not in relationship. It was not in grace. It was not in surrender. It was in compliance. If I keep the commandments, I'm good. No. If I go to church, I'm good. No. If I serve at church, I'm good. No. If I tithe, if I give my offering, I'm good. No. Again, if I do certain things, I'm good with God, was in the heart and mind of this young man. But the answer to all that is no, no, no. Doing shifts my walk with Jesus from relationship to transaction. It turns God into a scorekeeper instead of my father. The mindset says, my doing secures my standing. But the Bible teaches we are accepted because of Christ, not because of our checklist. We are accepted not for what we do. We're accepted because of what he has already done. Obedience flows from relationship. It does not create a relationship. The Bible says, many will come to him and say, did we not prophesy? Did we not cast out demons? Did we not work miracles? Did we not do all these things? And Jesus will say, depart from me. I never knew you. I saw what you did, but I don't know who you are. What you did was based on religion, not relationship. And many will be before him on that day when we stand before God. And they'll say, did we not go to church? Did we not give? Did we not serve? Did we not play an instrument? Did we not teach? Did we not do? And the Lord will say, depart from me. I never knew you. Because what's important to the Lord is not doing, it's being. It's who we are in him, not what we do for him. Then in verse number 21, Jesus' Bible says, looking at him, loved him, and said to him, one thing you lack. Go your way, sell whatever you have, and give to the poor, and you will have treasure in heaven. And come, take up the cross, and follow me. Looking at him, it says in verse 21, it means there was a steady, intentional gaze from Jesus upon this young boy. Look means Jesus saw him fully, and he loved him. I love that scripture. He saw him fully, and he loved him. And I want you to know, wherever you are right now, wherever you are listening, I want you to know the Lord loves you fully. He loves you fully. He knows your strengths, your weaknesses, your ups, your downs, your good points, your negative points, and he loves you fully. He loves you based upon the person you are right now. But here it is. He loves you fully and loves you so much with a love that will not allow you and I to remain the same. Yes, he loves me right where I am, but he loves me so much, he will not allow me to just remain where I am. Bible says Jesus looked at him, loved him, and then said, one thing you lack. Remember, the young man said, I did all these things from my youth until today, until now. Now I'm a little grown man. He says, I did all these things that are in the commandments. But then Jesus came back to him and said, one thing you lack. What happened here is that love exposed his lack. He loves us so much, he does not want us to lack in our relationship with him. He loves you and I so much, where there is lack, he will address it so that our relationship with him will be strong and healthy. He tells this young man, sell all your expensive stuff, take the money from the sale, and give to the poor. And then you will have treasure in heaven. Treasure in heaven represents value and worth that is unseen. It represents internal, not external treasure. And in this microwave, give it to me now, don't want to wait generation, the unseen treasure in heaven does not sound good or exciting. But Jesus honors the unseen. It was Jesus who said, pray in secret, give in secret, fast in secret. And your Father, who sees where in secret, will reward you openly. Our greatest work as believers happens when no one is looking. You see, the crowd sees the preaching. The crowd sees the singing. The crowd sees your service. But God sees the kneeling that was done in private. He sees the sacrifice. He sees the worship, the devotion that took place in private. He sees the restraint when you wanted to give in, when you wanted to fold, when you wanted to yield, and when no one else was around, God said, I saw you holding on. I saw you praying. I saw you weeping and crying in worship by yourself in the privacy of your own home. in the privacy maybe of your car, in the privacy of a walk that you just had to take, God is saying, I see what others did not see. They see what's done in public, but I saw what was done in private. And it is what was done in private that caused me to bless you in public. Your lack is not external. Your lack is internal, Jesus was telling this young man. It's not on the outside. It's on the inside. Man looks at the outward appearance. God looks at the heart. God is not after your stuff. He's after your heart. He's not after the skirt, the image, the weed, the shots. He's not after the external stuff. He is after your heart. Because God, once he gets your heart, he has your wardrobe. If he has your heart, he has your habits. If he has your heart, he has your desires. He has your appetites. He has your mind. He has your decisions. When he has your heart, he will have everything in you. And he will break what used to have you. In verse 22, it reads, once the young man heard Jesus say this to go and sell all and give to the poor and the treasures in heaven, says that the young man was sad at this word and went away sorrowful, for he had great possessions. His wealth was not just something he owned. It was something that owned him. Whatever you cannot release owns you. If I can't release it, my heart is tied to it. If my heart is tied to it, it will influence me. And if it influences me, and whatever influences me governs me. Ownership isn't just possession, it's control. Anything or anyone you can't surrender is sitting in the seat of your life that is meant for God. The young man ran to Jesus, but was unwilling to follow him. When surrender became costly, he walked away. He was so close to the life Jesus had for him, right there, talking to Jesus. The offer was there. The invite was there. And he missed it. The life. The fullness. He missed it. I wonder how many listening today were so close to what God had for you, but missed it because you did not let go of what the Lord told you to let go of. I wonder how many today are listening right now, and you are in a position where you might miss what God has for you unless you let go of what God told you to let go of, unless you let go of who God told you to let go of. And yet I wonder who's listening right now. Who's going to get back what God had for you? Oh, I missed it, but I'm going to get it back. Why? Because the God we serve is the God of another chance. Not a second chance, another chance. Because many of us needed more than a second chance. The God of another chance, who's allowing you to tune in this morning and listen to what he is saying. He is standing before you and I right now to give us another chance to gain and to get what we missed before. The Lord of another chance has the door wide open for you and I to make a decision today. Bible says Jesus loved him, but let him walk away. And my word to you today is don't walk away from the eternal for something temporary. Don't trade forever for a moment. Decide today, Jesus, I'm going to trust you. And then decide tomorrow, Jesus, I'm going to trust you. And then the day after, Jesus, I'm going to trust you. It's a daily decision. Amen.
10: Yes, it's a daily decision as believers. And even those who may want to be listening today and want to make a decision for Jesus to come into your heart, to come into your life, we're praying that as listeners, we would make a daily decision to choose Christ. When we talk about who owns us, that our decisions, that our choices, that our lifestyle would say, Lord, I belong to you, and that we would make that decision daily, that we would not be driven by, you know, our identity and who we are, would not be driven by what we do, but who we are. And I'm just going to ask you to pray for us today, Lord. Lord, help us to make that daily decision for Jesus.
9: Yes, let's pray. Lord, today I ask that you search us. Reveal the things we run to, the things we trust in. Reveal the things we protect more than we pursue you. Lord, if money owns us, I ask that you break it. If image owns us, expose it. If fear owns us, free us, God. If addiction owns us, deliver us. And if pride owns us, I ask that you humble us, God. And I pray that we will choose freedom in you today. In Jesus' name, amen.
10: Amen.
9: Hello, family. 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
2: 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Listen, you are created to be a city on a hill. A city that cannot be shaken. Can I get an amen? You are created to be set apart, and to be set apart, we must be set apart with the Lord. What does that mean? We have to make it a priority to get into quiet time with the Lord. It is a non-negotiable that we spend time in our word, in worship, in conversation with God. Now, that doesn't always have to look like what the world or what other Christians says it looks like. I love doing fun things with the Lord. Go to the beach with God. Go on a beach walk. Go on a prayer walk. Put on some worship music and just talk to God. Write out scripture. Put on worship in your car ride on the way to taking the kids to school. Whatever you got to do, fight. Fight, because I'm telling you right now, there is resistance. There can be resistance. And there is a war to keep you out of your quiet time with the Lord. But if you can make it a priority in your life to seek God, to seek Him first, you will be better for it. And you're going to have a lot more peace and a lot more joy and a lot more fulfillment. So use this weekend as a reminder to pause, to breathe, and to make time, make space for the one who gives you the gift of time itself. You know, it's important. Hey, someone needs to know that you're loved. I just feel the Lord impressing this on my heart. Someone's listening, and I don't know who you are, but the Lord wants you to know that He sees you, that He loves you. He hasn't forgotten about you. He hasn't left your side. He hasn't forsaken you. And if you can trust Him, lean in to Him, even in the midst of the uncertainty and the unknown, you will watch Him work this out for you, and it'll be better than you could ever imagine. Trust Him. If you were asking God for a sign, this is it. Coming up next, we've got Christianity Still Makes Sense with Bobby Conway. Keep it right here on K-Wave.
11: Have you ever thought about what God's grace can do in your life? 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
12: I wrote a book for all of you overly burdened, overly condemned, and overworked women.
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14: This week on Christianity Still Makes Sense, we are in the Old Testament book of Esther. 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

the Chinese bamboo tree. Quite interesting. Year one, no growth. Year two, no growth. Year three, no growth. Year four, no growth. Year five. In year five, that bad boy can sprout up 80 to 90 feet in several weeks. Similarly, when you think about our own lives, we can feel like nothing's going on. All is silent. That evil has won the day. And yet, underneath, there's a root system and growth is happening. And the naked eye might not be able to see it. But the Bible talks about, let us not get tired of doing what is right. For after a while, we will reap a harvest of blessing if we don't get discouraged and give up. Galatians 6:9. The Bible also says that suffering produces perseverance. Perseverance produces character, and character produces hope. And as I said so many times before, it's like this. As we suffer, we have to persevere. And when we persevere, the reward is growth and character. And in that character that we see being formed in our life gives us hope. Suffering produces perseverance. Perseverance produces character. And the character that we see then gives us hope that underneath the root system, God has been working to produce a harvest in us. Maybe today you're sitting out here and you're just thinking to yourself, it looks like evil has won the day. You heard the diagnosis and it's positive. Or you feel like your marriage doesn't have any more fight, no more will left to see it be reunited to the place it once was. Or the prodigal child of yours won't return home. Or the job that got lost and the debt that's ever increasing. It looks like evil has won the day and you might be discouraged and be tempted to give up. But we're often reminded in the scripture that the battle is the Lord's. And all of us will be given trials in this life that we're going to have to ask ourselves, do we believe that God is big enough to resolve the issue before me? Do we believe that He is trustworthy and faithful, that we can depend on Him? In the book of Esther that we've been studying together, they had that question that they had to get resolved with. What will God do about the threat of genocide against all the Jewish people because this evil person by the name of Haman has declared it so? Will God come through? And the Jews had a choice to trust God to be faithful. It looked like the bamboo shoot. Looked like nothing was happening. They could have reasoned, God, we've been faithful to you. Where's your hand? Where are you? But for 10 chapters, the name of God is never mentioned in the entire book of Esther. Yet, His hand is seen everywhere. In the removal of Vashti, God providentially raises up Esther. In Haman's wicked schemes to create the gallows for Mordecai to hang on. In an ironic twist, we see that Haman ends up hanging on the gallows that were prepared for Mordecai. And the Jews, who were supposed to be destroyed by an edict from the king himself, his heart was turned, because the Bible says in Proverbs 21:1, the king's heart is in the hands of the Lord. Like channels of water, He directs it wherever He wishes. And we can see the providential hand of God at work in guiding the king's heart to put forth his scepter, to give Queen Esther favor, to write another edict that would allow the Jews to defend themselves. And as we wrap up this book today, we are going to see that the battle is the Lord's, and we're going to consider three marks of divine providence or providential deliverance. And so I invite you now to turn in your Bibles over to chapter 9
and we're going to work through the final two chapters. And then we'll be kicking off a series next week. I'm thinking of doing something on the family where we'll get in and we'll talk about marriage and we'll talk about parenting. We'll talk about what it means to be a husband, what it talks about to be a wife. You might think, well, I'm not married or I've already raised my kids. Yes, but we should all understand the wisdom of what the Bible has to say about constructing a godly home and what that looks like. And so we want to consider biblical principles that can help strengthen the homes at Image Church. And even if you're single and even if you're not married, we want to apply biblical wisdom that you can even share if you do get married someday or you can help others with. But in the meantime, let's pick up in chapter 9 and consider this, that providential deliverance brings victory over threats. Check it out. Verse 1 of chapter 9, we're going to work through 16 verses as we develop this point. The king's command and law went into effect on the 13th day of the 12th month, that is the month of Adar. Now, this is using the calendar system of the Hebrews, right? And so this would be the 12th month, Adar. On the day when the Jews' enemies had hoped to overpower them. This was the day that Haman set for the Jews to experience a genocide. But now they're able to defend themselves in the event that they're attacked. It says, the Jews overpowered those who hated them. In each of King Ahasuerus' provinces, the Jews assembled in their cities to attack those who intended to harm them. So there was 127 provinces. Remember, this is Persia. It was the most powerful, powerful country in the entire world at the time. The Persians were absolutely in control of their domain, and Ahasuerus was king. And so this would have been on world news, right? That the threat has gone out and the Jews are under siege. And yet they're defending themselves. And let me talk about that for a moment, because in the Bible, sometimes people will think, well, aren't we supposed to be pacifists? I mean, Jesus said, turn the other cheek. Now, pacifism is a noble idea. And I respect those that hold to that view. But if a country doesn't have a military to protect themselves, then they're left defenseless. And just because somebody is a believer doesn't mean they're not able to self-defend themselves or their country. And so biblically speaking, even Paul recognized that in Romans 13. He talked about the authorities. Do not carry the sword in vain. In other words, Paul even said on one occasion, if I've done anything wrong, then look, I don't resist basically the death penalty. Paul didn't have a problem with the death penalty. Peter took out a sword to chop off, remember, the guard's ear when they came to take Jesus. And Jesus says, put away your sword, right? That wasn't the way he was supposed to operate in that moment. That was for the military, and he wasn't supposed to be operating as a military agent. Put away the sword. But the Bible is in recognition that there are times for war and there are times for peace. And we hate when war comes. We don't want to see war. If you struggle with that understanding, the whole end times is going to wrap up in war. Are you familiar with the Battle of Armageddon and the Battle of Gog and Magog? So there are battles that take place even under the Lord's sovereignty. But it should always be a last resort. We should always desire peace. We should always desire that innocent civilians aren't a catastrophe in the result of it. And so those are just a few of the principles. So they're defending themselves because if they didn't, the Jewish race would have been extinct in those 127 provinces. And so sometimes what has to happen is we have to take up arms when evil is so out of hand. And that's what's taking place here. And it's not that the war is
in a sense that you would think, oh, this is great, we're going to war. It's just the alternative. For example, if somebody broke into your house on a small level and was going to massacre your family, would you just say it's okay to massacre your family because you're a pacifist in the home? Or would you intuitively know you have to protect your family? Well, of course, I hope you would intuitively know you have to protect your family. Well, just break that out on a bigger level then. Would you not protect your, people from being under a genocide? Well, of course, because that's evil. And you recognize that evil has to be stopped. And so they're in the process of defending themselves. They're not out just trying to take life for taking life's sake. And so that's something distinct for us to realize. Let's keep reading. Verse 2, in each of King Ahasuerus' provinces, which verse am I on? I forgot. The ADD got to me. Three. Okay, well, thank you for helping me get back on track. I'm usually in need of that three or four times a message. So all the officials of the provinces, the satraps, the governors, and the royal civil administrators aided the Jews because they feared Mordecai. So now check this out. Not only did the Jews have the right to defend themselves against their enemies, but they also had King Ahasuerus's military leaders on their side. So that was some extra strength. And you'll remember it was King Ahasuerus that signed this whole edict into place for genocide for the Jews, forgetting or not even realizing that his wife was a Jew. We don't really know what understanding was there. But God, in his providence, had the king wake up in the middle of the night. He couldn't sleep, and he would check out in the records and realize that, wow, Mordecai actually saved his life from would-be assassins, and no reward was given to him. And so the king saw fit to reward Mordecai. The evil of Haman was exposed, and the king allowed for an edict of self-defense. And so in verse 5, the Jews put all their enemies to the sword, killing and destroying them. They did what they pleased to those who hated them. In the fortress of Susa, the Jews killed and destroyed 500 men, including a bunch of names, like Parshan Datha, Dalphon, Asphatha, Paratha, Adelia, Eridatha, Parmasatra, Arasa, Eridai, and Vizatha, right? There we go. They killed these 10 sons of Haman, son of Hammedatha, the enemy of the Jews. However, they did not seize any plunder. Now, that phrase, they did not seize any plunder, if you're somebody likes marking your Bible, you can mark that, and you'll get the opportunity to mark it two more times. Three's a charm. Now, why didn't they take plunder? Because according to verse 11 in chapter 8, the king said that they could take plunder because they weren't interested in their riches. They were just interested in saving their lives. They didn't want to die. And so imagine that. They could have taken all the plunder at the king's request. Feel free, you can have it. And they left it on the table. What would you do if you were defending yourself and you went in and you saw, a jewelry chest filled with Rolex watches? Would you be satisfied just to walk away? They did so. And that's because they knew that they just needed to defend themselves. That's what they were interested in. They weren't looking for material gain. They were looking to spare and protect their own lives. Now, I will remind you, if you're struggling with the act of them protecting themselves, it could be more than likely that you've never experienced an injustice so bad in your life. It could be that you've made it through this life without experiencing a lot of injustice. Usually those that are most upset about a God acting out in just ways are often troubling people who've never really been seriously harmed. The person who knows what it's like to live under absolute threat knows what a relief it is to have God come to their aid, for God to be their avenger.

On that day, verse 11, the number of people killed in the fortress of Susa, what was Susa? The capital of? Very good. This made my heart soar to hear that this morning. Susa was the capital of Persia. And what is modern day Persia? Which country? Iran, that's right. So we keep reading. And once again, this is for the second opportunity for you guys to help me. What verse are we on? 11, thank you. On that day, the number of people killed in the fortress of Susa was reported to the king. The king said to Queen Esther, in the fortress of Susa, the Jews have killed and destroyed 500 men, including Haman's 10 sons. What have they done in the rest of the royal provinces? Whatever you ask will be given to you. Whatever you seek will also be done. I mean, she's got the king right where she wants him. He's just passing out whatever she wants, right? She has experienced the king's favor. Well, Esther answered, I've got something in mind. If it pleased the king, may the Jews who were in Susa also have tomorrow to carry out today's law. And may the bodies of Haman's 10 sons be hung on the gallows. The king gave the orders for this to be done. So a law was announced in Susa, and they hung the bodies of Haman's 10 sons. The Jews in Susa assembled again on the 14th day of the month of Adar and killed 300 men in Susa, but they did not seize any plunder. There's your moment. You get to mark it. Now the rest of the Jews in the royal provinces assembled, defended themselves, and gained relief from their enemies. They killed 75,000 of those who hated them, but they did not seize any plunder. So this is a lot of death, 75,000. These are numbers sometimes that we just read over. And it's one of the things that's, honestly, it's so sad when you read history. History is so blood-soaked, isn't it? I mean, all this death was so unnecessary. I think it's worth pausing for a moment and realizing that the person ultimately responsible for this was who? The king, sure, but in Haman, right? And I think that you could put them together because Haman couldn't have done what he did without the king's approval. But it was Haman's idea, right? This dangerous idea, which is so horrific. And man, it bothers me when I see evil taking place like that. Because here, what Haman did is he excited the Persians about taking out the Jews. He created the Jews to be an enemy. He created a marketable plan to the Persians that they felt they needed to execute on. And the marketing plan had motivated them to take out the Jews. And this is racism that was going on in the ancient world. Hatred of the Jews. And as a result, the Jews end up defending themselves because we don't know how many Jews were there, but probably a lot more than 75,000 would have died. But still, 75,000 people, even though they died because the Jews were defending themselves, I sometimes think about the evil that sneaks up in people's hearts and the danger of certain ideas, the danger of demonizing any one people group at large can be so toxic to any nation. We need to remember, as I've said many times before, that there's good people and bad people in every demographic. And the skin color is not the problem, folks. It's the human heart. It wasn't because Haman was Persian that he was a racist. He was a racist because he had a corrupt heart. And as long as we put the stuff on skin colors, we're just missing it. The reason there's racial tensions in our culture or any culture, or the reason that people pick off and hate people, it's because our hearts are corrupt and we have a heart condition. And what we start to do is we lose sight of the heart condition and we start focusing on the external factors. And then we make it about stuff that it's really not about at its core. We might be talking about like it's about

0: something like that. But the core is the behaviors. It's the attitudes. It's the heart. And Haman created an attitude in his country toward the Jews that was so toxic that many people were ready to absolutely annihilate them. And yet the Lord, in his goodness, would bring about providential deliverance. And that's what God does. Though some could say, well, why did they have to sit in it so long? And that can be tough, right? Charles Haddon Spurgeon, known as the Prince of Preachers in the 19th century, said, "The Lord frequently permits the righteous to be troubled so that he may demonstrate his power in delivering them." See, the Lord knows that we live in a fallen world, and there's no way around experiencing the effects of the fall. So instead of just throwing his hands up, he uses the things that happen in a fallen world to grow us, to teach us to trust him, to help us to depend on him. And so it's not as if he's thinking, oh, this is great that this stuff's going on. It's just that he will use all of the evil to bring about his ultimate end and his goodness. And this pattern of deliverance we see all over Scripture. We saw it when they left Egypt after being in slavery for 430 years. We saw it when they crossed the Jordan and they went in to take the Promised Land. Now, some might argue, but that seemed like that was an aggressive war, just going in and ripping off the land from those that were living there. And at first glance, I think that that's fair to recognize that observation. But we need to remember what was going on. For 400 plus years, God had been patient with the Canaanites as they were sacrificing their children and setting their children on fire to their gods and belief in their gods. The evil that was being committed in that culture was so bad that basically they forfeited their right to preserve the land. So God purged it, and he basically gave warnings for them to even leave. Remember, they walked around the walls for 7 days. Again, those were warnings. You've lost the right here. This is ultimately the Lord's land. All the land is his. And they were living so atrocious that God gave it to Israel to take. But they gave many warnings to leave, but instead they would fight. And you can see this kind of stuff taking place in scriptures. And not only in scriptures, just in history as well. But the battle we see is the Lord's, David and Goliath. Everybody thought Goliath had them. And here comes this little shepherd boy who believed in God. And God raised him up and he defeated Goliath. I think about the story of Corrie Ten Boom and her sister Betsy. And when they were in a concentration camp, they were extremely bothered by an overwhelming amount of fleas that got stuck in their living quarters. The fleas were driving them nuts, and it would drive me nuts too. I'd probably just take a gun to my head if I had a bunch of mosquitoes getting at me, right? Now you're thinking, that's kind of drastic. It was hyperbole, folks. All right. I was seeing if you're awake, if you're with me this morning. But what Corrie would later realize is that the guards quit coming and pestering basically Corrie and her sister because the fleas were so bad there. So in a providential way, God permitted the nuisance of fleas to be the very thing that allowed Corrie and her sister to worship God out loud and to freely read their Bible because the guards wouldn't come in there. And I love that, that they could look at a little nuisance and be able to see God's sovereignty and God's grace, even working providentially through things like fleas. There are things that could be a nuisance in your life right now, but it's a necessary nuisance. Sometimes what we have to do when we're in the midst of a battle or when threats are facing us, we have to not just be thinking about how do we get rid of the threat, but consider How can I grow through this threat?
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2: 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It has been so awesome hanging out with you this Saturday night. I love spending my weekends with you guys. You're so fun, and I think it's such a beautiful blessing that we can connect no matter where we are, whether we're putting the kids to bed, if I'm sitting here in the studio, or if you're driving down the 55, we can connect as one body under the name of Jesus through scripture and through worship and through the power of God's word. It's stunning and it's beautiful, and I'm so thankful that we have the opportunity to commune together. It's pretty beautiful. Coming up next, we've got Know the Truth, the weekend edition with Philip DeCourcy. I pray this upcoming week finds you at peace. I pray that the Lord's grace would abound and that the joy of the Lord would be your strength. Don't give up. Don't give in. You've made it through 100% of your hardest days. And guess what? You're not going to stop now. I'll hang out with you tomorrow, and we will chat then. Coming up next, Philip DeCourcy here on K-Wave.
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6: Vince Lombardi of the Green Bay Packers famously said, "Fatigue makes cowards out of us all." And I would add to that, it makes doubters out of us all also. Because you don't have the resolve to fight the questions that life brings, and therefore become susceptible to doubts.

0: It's not uncommon for doubt to flood our hearts when we're facing loss or pain. In times of crisis, we may ask, why did God let this happen? And today, on Know the Truth, Philip DeCourcy explains that it's likely how the Apostle Thomas felt when he saw the Messiah beaten and crucified. All his hopes seemed to be buried with Jesus. But the third day changed everything and turned this doubter into a devoted disciple. To catch up on Philip's previous messages, visit ktt.org. Now let's get started.
1: Well, let's kick our Bibles and turn to John chapter 20. We're in a series of studies entitled All the King's Men. We've been looking at the 12 disciples, the 12 apostles of the Lord Jesus Christ. And we started to look at Thomas, doubting Thomas, someone who was skeptical concerning the resurrection of the Lord Jesus. And we started to look at this character. We called the message, I Have My Doubts. We have often portrayed him as doubting Thomas. We saw in our last study together that's a little unfair, because regarding the resurrection, all the disciples doubted at first. If anything, you could call him Thomas the Great Confessor, because he declares unequivocally his belief in the deity of Jesus Christ here in John 20. We did remind ourselves that we mustn't allow one moment in a man's life, a particular season in a man's life, to color all that we think about him. That's not fair. So we started to look at him and we tried to understand what brought him to this place of unbelief and skepticism and temporary agnosticism. Certainly his temperament may have played into that. The stress and the appalling events of the weekend certainly played into that. Maybe even a little bit, a tinge of resentment played into that, and disappointment that he wasn't there when Jesus first appeared, and an overreaction and an expression of pride said, I'm not going to believe unless I get what you get to see what you saw. And that triggered in my own mind, what are some of the things that contribute to our own fears and doubts and apprehensions? Doubts are often fostered and fathered by a profound sense of disappointment with God, or questions about his goodness in the midst of suffering. Just read the book of Job. Job has the rug pulled out from under his feet. He loses his health, he loses his wealth, he loses his family, and he loses his way for a time. Curses the day he's born. Wonders where God is in the midst of this. Has he passed by and I didn't see him? Where is he? What he's up to? And in the midst of all of those emotions, you get these flashes of trust. Though he slay me, yet will I trust him. Kind of comes back to the bedrock of this faith in a sovereign God. He knows the way I take, and when I'm come forth, I'm going to be like gold. But it's so easy in those deep existential crisis times, it's so easy for our faith in God to be shaken. You end up feeling sorry for yourself. You end up feeling angry towards God. Why me? Why not? I thought you were good. How does this square with the doctrine of God's love? Bitterness and bewilderment corrode our faith in God. You see it also in Psalm 73, verses 2 to 3. Asaph says, you know, my feet had almost slipped when I saw the prosperity of the wicked. Almost lost my grip on God. My feet almost slipped. The legs of my belief in God almost collapsed under me. How can a just God allow such injustice? How can the bad man be allowed to win and roll over the good man? What's the point of keeping the law? What's the point of being righteous? What's the point of sacrificing if the wicked prosper? This is emotional doubt. Sometimes we forget at times like that the redeeming value of suffering. Just as in the case of Joseph, what you meant for evil, God meant for good. God is up to something in our sorrows. That's not wisdom. Here's another factor, the fatigue factor. The fatigue factor. Vince Lombardi of the Green Bay Packers famously said, fatigue makes cowards out of us all. It's a great statement. He's dead right. And I would add to that, it makes doubters out of us all also. A tired mind is more susceptible to intellectual doubts. A weary soul is more susceptible to emotional doubts. When you're extra tired, be extra careful. Because you don't have the resolve to fight the questions that life brings. Your mind isn't sharp. And when it's not sharp and it's not robust and it's not clear, it doesn't go to the promises of God quickly. It doesn't think theologically quickly and therefore becomes susceptible to doubts. I was floored in reading a sermon this week by D.A. Carson, one of the great New Testament scholars here in the United States, thoroughgoing evangelical. I sat under his ministry at Trinity Evangelical School in Chicago. In a sermon on Doubting Thomas, he gives six causes for doubt. His fifth one was sleep deprivation. And he's a great theological mind. And yet he's admitting that sometimes we doubt because we burn the candle at both ends. Sooner or later, we indulge in more and more until we're led to a place of cynicism. He says this, quote, "Sometimes the godliest thing you can do in the universe is get a good night's sleep. Not pray all night, but sleep all night." I'm certainly not denying that there may be a place for praying all night. I'm merely insisting that in the normal course of things, spiritual discipline obligates you to get the sleep your body needs. Example, Elijah, down in the dumps, under the juniper tree, questioning God, questioning life. I'm no better than my fathers. It's time to close the book. I think my life's over. And God puts him to sleep. Read about it in 1 Kings 19. Gives him some food and then puts him to sleep. Wakes up, a little bit more dialogue, some more food, some more sleep. Two nights, bed and breakfast at heaven's expense. Not a Bible study. Not a counseling session with the pastor. Just a couple of good nights sleep. So that when the counseling came, when God manifests himself to Elijah in the cleft of the rock, he was ready to receive it physically, emotionally, and mentally. There can be a disobedience factor. A disobedience factor. Sin clouds our senses and God's presence and work within us. When you and I willfully sin, when you and I don't repent of that sin we're conscious of, where we know that we went out of bounds on a thing in our mind, lusting, coveting, in our actions. When that happens, here's what happens. According to Ephesians 4 verse 30, we grieve the Holy Spirit. Seems to infer the Holy Spirit has emotions. We grieve him. Can I say he gets ticked off? He's at odds with us. You did that? Can't believe you did that. That hurts me. That grieves me. Now, if that's what's going on, seems to be the inference of what goes on. That's what happens when you and I sin. I don't think you and I are going to enjoy his power. You and I are going to sense his intimacy when that's going on. Any more than on the human level of relationships, when we hurt another, we know there's a distance. We know there's a vacuum. We know there's a cavity in the relationship. In fact, 1 Thessalonians 5 verse 19 backs that up and says, when we do stuff like despised prophesying and preaching, when we go out of bounds, we quench the Spirit. That's even more dramatic. It's like a fire that's dampened down with water. We dampen, we quench, the work of the Holy Spirit within. So, when you and I sin, when you and I disobey, when you and I are out of the will of God, when you and I are in a place where we're out of bounds in relation to his will, thankfully, God won't leave us. He'll never leave us or forsake us. Amen? But I tell you what will leave us. A sense of intimacy. A sense of oneness with God. That calm and heavenly freeing. That's what will leave us. Because we cannot be one with God and be one with sin at the same time. And into that context, doubt comes. And can be fostered and fathered. In fact, this whole thought came to me a while ago. I was playing around the golf, and I'd never noticed this before, but there was a mechanism on the golf cart. I think of that day we weren't allowed on the fairways. And there was certainly always, as with every golf course, some out of bounds. And if you took that golf cart onto the fairway, or you took the golf cart out of bounds, it lost power. I couldn't believe it. I'm like, you know, belting the thing. And it's just going along at about 3 miles an hour. But as you turned back onto the path of righteousness, the power came back. It's a built-in mechanism. Sometimes it used to be on the GPS, it would come up, you know, get back on the path, that you're not allowed here, you know. This cart will explode in 3 minutes if you don't, you know, whatever the old way was. But I remember as soon as that happened, you know, that immediately that analogy came to me, wow, that's what happens when I go out of bounds with God. I lose power. Just trundling along, defeated as a Christian. Not knowing that intimacy, that oneness with God, and doubts and discouragement get wedged into that kind of situation. The emotional factor. This takes us slightly back to the text, which we looked at as we kind of try to understand the reaction of Thomas and what led to his temporary skepticism. And certainly there was a great emphasis on the physical, that which was felt and experienced. I'm not going to believe until I can put my finger into the nail prints in his hands or put my hand into his side. I'm not going to believe until I touch it and feel it and experience it and smell it, so to speak. He's working on all five senses. His faith at that moment is held ransom to emotions. He's not willing to believe the testimony of the other apostles. The object word of other apostles. No, my faith is contingent upon an emotional and a physical experience. And that is dangerous. That's dangerous. Thomas wanted to see and Thomas wanted to touch. An overemphasis on the physical opens the door to doubt. And Thomas proves that. You know, the Christian that's high as a kite one day, because they had some buzz at the worship service, or something tickled their fancy that made them feel good about their walk with God. But then they meet somebody at work the next day who just sucks the life out of them. And they're up and down like a yo-yo. Up like a rocket, down like a rock. Because they're emotionally based. Their joy isn't in the everlasting love of God and the objective truth of his word and redemptive history. It's on how they're feeling and how they're thinking. That's why the hymn writer, remember that line in the old hymn, judge not the Lord by feeble sense. That's a good word. Our senses are very feeble. Our emotions are very weak. That's why we're told to walk by faith and not by sight. 2 Corinthians 5, verse 7. That's why we're told in Proverbs 3, verse 4 to 5, lean not on your own understanding, but in all your ways acknowledge him. Feelings and faith are two different things. Feelings fade. Faith abides. In fact, you read about that in 1 Corinthians 13. Hope and faith abides alongside love, and the greatest of these is love. Faith abides. That is faith, that is a belief in the promise of God, and a belief that God will do what he says he will do, and you live according to that reality. Listen to these words by C.S. Lewis. Screwtape Letters. It's an imaginative dialogue between a senior demon and a junior demon. One's a journeyman, the other one's an apprentice. And the journeyman demon says to the apprentice demon, the best way to make these Christians atheists is to get them thinking not about God, but about their own states of mind about God. As a result, they will be so preoccupied by their own feelings and doubts, they will stop turning to him. Get them off thinking about God. Get them to thinking about their thinking about God. Get them preoccupied with their feelings and we've got them. Look, I don't want a religion that's on feeling. I want to have an emotional, visceral response to what God's doing in my life. I want His Spirit, capital S, to move on my spirit, small s. I want to feel. I want to know. I want to experience. But the bedrock of all of that is faith. Proper thinking about God. A mind that knows something to be true. A heart that believes it. Acts on the basis of it. And I think the feelings come on the heels of that kind of reaction. Here's the last thought, what I'm calling the laziness factor. Now remember what we're doing. I'm just being very pastoral and very practical. Some things played into this collapse of faith on Thomas's part. And we identified some of those historically and emotionally and temperamentally. But as I've wrestled with doubts myself, as I've counseled my daughters as they grow in their faith, as I've pastored several congregations, these are the kind of factors I find play into doubts. And laziness is one of them. What does Peter say in 2 Peter 1 verse 10? He says, give all diligence and add to your faith. And he goes to give on a list of things we need to add to our faith. In 2 Thessalonians 1 verse 3, Paul says of the Thessalonians, their faith grows exceedingly. There are degrees of faith, and our faith should be growing. We should be adding to our faith. Our faith should be getting stronger. How do you subtract doubts? Add to your faith. And that comes through diligence. Give all diligence to add to your faith. That means you've got to work on your faith. And that means you're going to have to spill some holy sweat in the pursuit of those things that build you up in your faith and keep you in the love of God. Prayer, fellowship, journaling, Bible reading, sacrificial service. You need to exercise yourself unto godliness. 1 Timothy 4 verse 8. You see, lazy Christians often doubt. For the most part, the people who doubt more than others within the church are those who are very shallow in their faith. And they're lazy, by and large. Because when you get into the discussion, they haven't been diligent in pursuing the means of grace, Christian fellowship, prayer, study of the Word, serving God. The lazy Christian is the Christian who doesn't set priorities. All right. And one of those priorities is to make it your first business of the day to make your soul happy in God. To borrow the words of George Mueller, he said, the first business of the day is to make your soul happy in God. Is that your priority? Or do you get up and that's at the back of your mind? Hey, you know what? I'm going to read my Bible today. I'm going to pray. But that's not your priority. And before you know it, ladies, you're halfway into the day and the house chores and the kids. Guys, you're halfway into your day at work. By this stage, you're almost exhausted. You're frazzled and the day's going to run away on you. Lazy Christians are Christians who don't set priorities. And finally, lazy Christians are often those who run on their feelings or on their emotions. Oh, you know what? I don't feel like reading my Bible today. I don't feel like praying today. I don't feel like going to church this morning. I don't want to get dressed. I'm not feeling like it. That's the lazy Christian. And that's going to leave them open to doubt. Because if you're going to subtract from your doubts, you're going to have to add to your faith. If you're going to add to your faith, that's going to take diligence, work, priorities. That's why Jerry West, the basketball star, said, you can't get much done in life if you only work on the days when you feel good. And that's very, very true of life in general and the Christian life in particular. Look, let's turn those on their head. They're all kind of negative. These are the things that can create doubt. These are the things that foster it and father it. Seven things. And I turn them on their head. If you're dealing with doubt, if you want to ward it off, if you want to build some protection against it, know yourself, your temperament, and the sins that so easily beset you. Know yourself. Feel free not to have an opinion regarding God's providence in your life. Where you cannot trace His hand, trust His heart. Number three, have a theology of suffering. Because we will all suffer. But what does the Bible say about it? And what does the Bible say about what God does in it and through it? Pursue physical fitness and wellness. Come to church, but also go to your doctor. Make sure you're sleeping well. Make sure you're at a good place physically, because when we're sick and we're tired and we're ill, we're very susceptible to doubts. Repent of known sin so that you don't experience a power cut. Think more than you feel. And make sure that you are diligently adding to your faith by the means of grace. Father, we thank you for our time in the Word. We thank you as we work our way through this gallery where we see hanging before us all the portraits of these apostles, the early followers of the Lord Jesus. We're amazed that when we come to the portrait of a Thomas or a Peter, the portrait itself becomes a mirror. And we see ourselves. We see ourselves in Thomas's doubts. We realize at times we lack confidence in God. And we wonder about his goodness. We hold back on our faith. And we demand things of God that God hasn't promised to give. We run on feelings. We don't have a theology of suffering. We're tired and exhausted. And we leave ourselves open to the enemy, who's an accuser and a liar. Lord, we thank you for the story of Thomas. We can be very much like him. Help us to reflect on what we have learned today from your word concerning the causes of doubt and the cures for those causes. In Jesus' name, amen.
0: 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Jesus said, "You shall know the truth, and the truth shall make you free."
2: 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I'm Ron Beaver. Hope you're doing well on this Saturday evening. We're getting close to Sunday morning in about, 6 or 7 minutes. So we're excited that we're going to continue diving into God's Word. In fact, up next, are you stressed about finances? Well, I'm sure that all of us have been at one time or another. So stay with us as we take a look at Proverbs chapter 3. Dr. Mark Joe brings us a message on how to manage our money biblically. 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
4: An encouraging new Gallup survey shows Americans are becoming less accepting of abortion. The poll found that the percentage of Americans who considered abortion, quote, morally acceptable, dropped from 54% in 2025 to 49% in 2026. Meanwhile, interestingly, 41% said abortion is morally wrong. The survey also found declining support for assisted suicide and other controversial issues, leading Gallup to conclude that the trend toward greater, quote, moral permissiveness has slowed or even reversed in recent years.
3: Life Issues Institute is changing the hearts and minds of millions through pro-life education. 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
5: On a recent edition of Pastor's Perspective, we have Pastors Char Brodesson of Calvary Chapel, Costa Mesa, and Mike Chaddick of Image Church, OC, answering questions about AI worship music.
6: Yeah, I mean, I don't think that there's any harm, right? I mean, we've had computer-generated music for actually some time, right? Like, we've got tracks and things like this. Of course, they're put together by somebody but on a computer, but they're not real instruments behind these things. So this has been a thing for some time. You've got music in the background like that. You lay in the Psalms over it, right? I think just for me, you know, I actually write music. I love to play music. I also lead worship. I have been doing that for over 20 years. And so I have I'm very opinionated about AI, and I think just about what it's doing right now, just to the whole, you know, creative industry. And I think, you know, part of what it means to be an image bearer of God is that we create because God is a creator. And I just think that there, you know, there are certain things, like, you know, we should be thinking as Christians, at least, of AI as a helpful organizational tool. But I do not believe as Christians we should be looking to AI for generating content. Yeah. I actually think we have our content already. Right. And it's been passed down to us by, you know, through the Holy Spirit, through the prophets and through, you know, men and women of God. And we've received it from the church. Right. It's been passed down. So we have our content, and it's up to us, I think, to really dive into the story in order to express it in the way, you know, that it's unique to us, in the sense of my own, rehearsing of the story, my own telling of the story of Jesus through my life. Nobody else can do that. And I think that's where we really are called into this creativity, you know, whether we are doing that with the product that we make or we produce, right? That's part of the artistic creative calling that every follower of Jesus has. And so I'm not a fan of the way that many people are using AI right now. I do recognize that it can be an incredibly helpful tool, but if I were to use it, I would take my content already and say, like, help me organize this content. But at the same time, you could push back and say, that's actually part of the creative process as well. Right.
7: Yes. So, yeah. I mean, I think there's just different elements of it. I mean, first of all, you know, if it's like in your case, Caesar, just the AI put together the music and the vocalization. But if it in fact, and this is something I would always want to confirm, like, it's literally it's the Bible. It's just taking the Bible. It's not adding to or taking away. Then that's still the creative expression of God speaking through real people, real times, real places that he's chosen. So I think in that regard, I think that's fine. I think that's good. You are being blessed by it. If it's God's word, again, I mean, I'd rather have that, to be honest, than the creative heretical expression of a real person, like if it's wrong. So as far as this particular thing you're talking about, I think that's fine. If it's God's word and you enjoy it, that's great. However, I agree with you, Char. My concern is not, Caesar, listening to this, you know, R&B thing that took Psalms and put it into music. I hope the result of the pervasive use of AI does not diminish the creative human expression. In other words, I hope there's not people who've been gifted and called to write and create music who then go, oh, well, AI can do it, because creation is a formative process. In other words, it's not just about getting the product. It's about being changed in the process.
6: Yeah.
7: And I think that's the thing that's beautiful about human beings actually making these things. I was actually talking to my daughter about this a while ago, because she's kind of an artist and she's drawing and stuff, and she had some ideas for creations and stuff. And she goes, hey, what do you think, Dad, about AI could just make these designs and stuff? And I was like, yeah, I don't know fully what I think about that. Like, on the one hand, hey, if you like it, you want to make a custom sticker out of this thing AI made, fine. But what I hope it doesn't do is diminish your gift, your ability, And to be honest, there's a reason you're drawing. There's a reason you're making these designs and these figures, and it's coming from somewhere. And there's something happening in the creative process, and I would assume there's real science behind this, yeah. neurology and everything else, but that is actually formative. As right. you're doing this, you're creating something, yeah. and you are now different for having done it.
6: Yeah.
7: And so I would not want AI to take away from that.
6: Yeah.
7: But if it's the case, we can have both. You know, we can listen to this. Hey, just, you know,
6: yeah.
7: it's not like I'm not a musician. I just want to hear the Psalms and, hey, this is my genre of music I like. I don't, and nobody's done this yet, right?
6: Yeah.
7: I'm not going to wait 20 years for someone to get around to my
6: yeah.
7: niche, you know, genre of music that I like. So I'm going to have AI do it. Hey, if it's the Bible, I think that's great. But like you said, Jar, I do agree with you. I hope the result of that doesn't diminish human participation in the creative process.
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0: And welcome to Bold Steps Weekend with Mark Jobe. Mark is president of Moody Bible Institute and the senior pastor of New Life Community Church in Chicago. And I'm Wayne Shepherd. Well, after paying your bills, would you say that you have a money problem? Many would, but Mark, we're going to take a unique look at this topic of finances for the next few weeks, and you have a different perspective on it.
1: You know, this is a great time to do a series on money. Because most people have overspent during Christmas time and beginning of the new year, you're looking at your budget.
0: Yep, the bills are coming due, aren't they?
1: That's right. And you know what? Sometimes when I talk about money and finances in church, people say, well, Jesus didn't really say much about it. The Bible doesn't really talk about it. And you are so wrong. There are literally over 2,000 verses on finances and money. Why? Because the way we manage our money is a spiritual issue. And this series is called Wise, Having Sense and Making Change. But this message is called You Don't Have a Money Problem.
0: And we're in Proverbs chapter 3. So to get started, here's Mark Jobe with today's Bold Steps.
1: I believe that a lot of people, if you go out in the streets and shove a microphone into people's face on Michigan Avenue or on 26th Street, and you ask them, excuse me, sir, do you have a money problem? I think that most people would say, yeah, I have a money problem. And if you ask them, and what is your problem? They would say, I don't have enough money. Because most people think that the problem is that they don't have enough money. Most people believe that they don't have enough money, and if they just had a little bit more money, most of their problems would be solved. And I believe that that's a lie. I believe that most of us think that we need more money, but the solution isn't about our money. It's about the way we think and about the way we manage our money. Let me give you a little story to illustrate. There's a famous singer. Many of you have heard him, and you may listen to him on the radio. His name is MC Hammer. MC Hammer, famous for his song, No, You Can't Touch This. I know some of you are already starting to move like this and thinking about that song. When MC Hammer came out with that song, You Can't Touch This, it was several years ago, he made $33 million from one single album. $33 million from one single album. He spent his money lavishly. In excess, over the top, he spent $500,000 to pay for 200 people entourage. He bought a $30 million mansion that featured 21 horses, 17 cars. Now, why in the world would you need 17 cars? But 17 cars, a hammer pant-shaped swimming pool, because you need that, of course, gold-plated gates, marble statues of himself, and of course, a gold toilet, because everybody needs a gold toilet. In 6 years of earning $33 million, he filed for bankruptcy because he was in debt for $13 million. Now, if you were to ask MC Hammer when he filed bankruptcy, and you would ask him, MC, hey MC, do you have a money problem? He would say, yeah, I have a money problem. And I would say, no, you don't have a money problem. I think that someone that earns $33 million in 1 year doesn't have a money problem. They have a money management problem, which means that you need some wisdom to manage your money in a better way. And you say, yeah, those celebrities, they buy fancy cars, spend all that money. But see, Pastor, I don't make $33 million off of a hit song. And you think that you have a legitimate money problem, not like those celebrities who don't know how to manage their money. But I'm here to tell you that I believe that most of us, MC Hammer included, have a wisdom problem rather than a money problem. Oh, let me explain it to you a little bit. And this is why I teach on this practically every year. I teach a money management series because I believe that it is huge for us to understand. For example, do you realize that America is the richest country in the world? Yet ironically, we have one of the highest percentages of people living paycheck to paycheck. A recent study by A.C. Nielsen revealed that about one in every four Americans, that's 1, 2, 3, 4, you, 1, 2, 3, 4, you, 1, 2, 3, 4, you, one in every four Americans say that they don't have any spare cash. In other words, their month is longer than their paycheck. In fact, they tell us that many, one in every four, and 60% of Americans say that they live paycheck to paycheck. If you lost your paycheck today, you would be in debt tomorrow because we live paycheck to paycheck to paycheck. You say, well, Pastor, that's because we don't make enough money. Well, let's think about that for a second. Do you realize that there's about 7 billion people in the world, billion, and almost half of that, a little over 3 billion people in the world, make on average in one day, they make $2 a day. Did you know that? 3 billion people in the world, they work 8 hours a day, go to the field, do what they have to do, and on average make $2 a day. And that if you make $37,000 a year, you are in the top 4% of wage earners in the world. And that if you make $45,000 a year, that you are in the top 1% of wage earners in the world. So if you're here today and your household brings in $45,000 or more a year, that 99% of the world is poorer than you are. So rich is a matter of perspective. Are you rich? 99% of the world thinks you're rich. Most of the world would like to make the money that you make. Most of the world would like to live in the house that you live in. The majority of the world would like to drive a car like you drive, eat at the restaurants that you eat at, have the refrigerator like you have, dress in the clothes that you dress in. 99% of the world looks at you and says, you are rich. If I were to do a survey in this congregation and ask you if you're rich, I bet that we would get very little to maybe no one that would say they're rich. How about it? Ask yourself this question. Am I rich or am I not? Oh, it's a matter of perspective. Now, I teach on finances and stewardship because I believe that our finances and the way we manage our finances deeply, deeply affect our lives. For example, the reason I teach on finances and stewardship, even though we live in the richest country in the world, is that our country itself, for example, is in debt. Our country, our government, and our country, our national debt is $17 trillion. Do you know how many zeros are in trillions? I don't, but there's a lot. It's 0000000000000000000000000000000000000000000000000000000000000000000000000000000000000000000000000000000000000000000000000000000000000000000000000000000000000000000000000000000000000000000000000000000000000000000000000000000000000000000000000000000000000000000000000000000000000000000000000000000000000000000000000000000000000000000000000000000000000000000000000000000000000000000000000000000000000000000000000000000000000000000000000000000000000000000000000000000000000000000000000000000000000000000000000000000000000000000000000000000000000000000000000000000000000000000000000000000000000000000000000000000000000000000000000000000000000000000000000000000000000000000000000000000000000000000000000000000000000000000000000000000000000000000000000000000000000000000000000000000000000000000000000000000000000000000000000000000000000000000000000000000000000000000000000000000000000000000000000000000000000000000000000000000000000000000000000000000000000000000000000000000000000000000000000000000000000000000000000000000000000000000000000000000000000000000000000000000000000000000000000000000000000000000000000000000000000000000000000000000000000000000000 There's 160 million Americans that have credit cards, and an average household owes, get this, $15,000 in credit card debt. So the average household here that has a credit card, and I guess a lot of people in here, we would have a credit card. You charge $2,000 on this Discover card because Christmas was around and you could not show up without gifts and the latest iPad. Man, it was a deal. How many of you know you can go broke on deals? It was a great deal. And you had to get out of Chicago because the weather was just depressing you. And so you charge $1,500 to go to Cancun and stay at a resort. And it was so nice. And then the furnace broke down and you didn't expect it. So you charge it on your Visa. And then when you look at your bills, and your wife went out, by the way, and wanted to surprise you. And so she bought you something that she thought you would really like. And it cost $500. And then you look at your bills and you realize, hold on. We owe $15,000 in consumer debt. And by the way, we pay about 18% on our credit cards, which means that if you pay the minimal on your credit cards, you would be paying it for years and years, and the credit card companies will be making a lot of money off you. Financial problems and stress affect your health, affect your mind, affect your family, affect your spirit, and if you're married, put incredible stress on your marriage. In fact, divorce lawyers know this, that the number one argument in divorce is about finances. The number one reason that people claim to get divorced is about finances. 64% of couples in this country argue about money issues. 54% of all divorces are caused over money issues. Here's what I know, that if you're in debt today, if you're struggling to manage your finances, then you today are stressed. Here's what I know, that if you're in a lot of debt and you're married, you're arguing about finances quite a bit with your spouse. The argument kind of goes like this: honey, you need to stop spending so much. Me? I barely spend anything. You need to start making a little bit more money. Making a little bit more money. Every time I look at the bank account, it's going down, down, down, and down. You live like you're high up here when we're and arguing about who spends and who saves, and your spiritual life goes down and down. The tension of your house goes up and up. You feel like a slave because the Bible says that whoever owes is a slave to the lender. And so you can't say no to overtime. You can't change your jobs. You can't manage your life because you are a slave, because some of you say, I owe, so off to work I go. Now you wonder why I talk about finances. I believe that one of our greatest finances is not just an economic issue. It is a spiritual issue. And I believe that God has a lot to say about the topic of finances.
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1: I've told you this before, but in the Bible there's 40 verses on baptisms. Oh, baptism's important. There's 275 verses on prayer. Prayer is very important. There are 300 verses on faith in the Bible. Faith is super important. 150 verses on love. We would all argue that love is super important, but did you know that there are 2,350 verses that relate specifically to finances and spiritual possessions in the Bible? Did you realize there's more verses about finances than faith, love, and baptism put together? Why? Because God understands that most of your waking hours are spent on resources, managing, making, stewarding your possessions. And the way that you manage your life resources has a lot to say about your spirituality and the wisdom that you get from God. There's 31 Proverbs. It's written by one man. His name was Solomon. I love the story of Solomon. He's considered by many to be one of the wisest men that ever lived. But the reason I love the story of Solomon is that Solomon, well, his story is a real story of redemption as well. You may recall that Solomon's father was King David. But some of you don't know who Solomon's mother was. Do you remember at one dark moment in David's life, he went out into a balcony. He saw a woman taking a bath on the roof of her house. Her name was Bathsheba, just so you remember well her name. Bathsheba was taking a bath on the roof of her house. David saw her, brought her to the palace. One problem, she was married. He had sex with her, found out she was pregnant. This is David who wrote the Psalms. This is David, a man

by, in essence, orchestrating the death of her husband. The baby that they had together died, part of God's punishment on their life. David married Bathsheba, and the redeeming part of this story is that David and Bathsheba had another son. His name was Solomon. Solomon wrote three books in the Bible. He wrote the book of Proverbs, he wrote the book of Ecclesiastes, and he wrote the book of Song of Solomon. Think about it. Here's a man who's written three books in the Bible, who tons of people read, and his mother had an affair with another man, an adulterous affair, yet God redeemed him and put him back and made him the king of Israel. Because listen, no matter what your background may be, no matter how ugly it may look, God is a redeemer of people's stories and can use them for the good and glory of his name. I want you always to remember that. That God is not limited by a dark past. Solomon was used to write three books of the Bible. When he was 20 years old, his father died. He was in his early 20s, maybe even younger. King David died, and Solomon was asked to be king. He sacrificed 1,000 bulls, the equivalent of about $1 million in today's money, as he became king. He had a vision and a dream right when he was becoming king. And in this vision and dream, God appeared to Solomon and said, "Solomon, ask anything that you would want from me, and I will give it to you." It's found in 1 Kings chapter 3. He was at Gibeon. It says in verse 5, "At Gibeon, the Lord appeared to Solomon in a dream by night and said, 'Ask what I shall give you.'" Verse 6, "And Solomon said, 'O Lord my God, you have made your servant in place of David my father. Although I am but a little child, I do not know how to go out or come in. And your servant is in the midst of your people whom you have chosen, a great people, too many to be numbered or counted for a multitude.'" In essence, Solomon was saying, "I'm king and I have no idea what I'm doing." You ever been in a situation like that? "I'm a father and I don't know how to raise a kid. I'm married, oh help me Jesus, because I don't know how to lead a woman. Someone hired you to a job and you're thinking, did they hire the right person? Because I have no idea what I'm doing here." I love the fact that God puts us in places that are over our heads sometimes. And if you're a smart woman or man, if you're put in a place that's over your head, the first place you should look is to the heavens and say, "Oh Lord, give me wisdom." God said, "What do you want, Solomon?" Look at what Solomon says in verse 9. For a young man, he has a lot of wisdom. He says, "Give your servant, therefore, an understanding mind to govern your people, that I may discern between good and evil. For who is able to govern this, your great people?" I mean, think about it. He could have asked for the greatest army on earth, but he didn't. He could have asked for riches without measure and storehouses full of gold and silver, but he didn't. He could have asked for the greatest pleasures on earth and happiness to always surround him, but he didn't. He asked for one thing. "Oh God, give me wisdom and understanding to do what you've called me to do." The Bible says that God was pleased with Solomon and granted Solomon wisdom. And here's what I want you to know about the story. Solomon did not ask for riches, he asked for wisdom. But when he got wisdom, riches and wealth followed him. In a few short years, he became the wealthiest person on the face of this earth, because wisdom is always the boss of money, not money the boss of wisdom. Are you tracking with me?
Someone can get money like MC Hammer, but if he doesn't have the wisdom to manage it, it will soon and quickly disappear. So if you ask for money, most people think they need more money, but in reality, they need more wisdom to manage the money that they have so that it can

0: grow and increase, because if you don't have wisdom, you lose what you have. So this series is all about wisdom, understanding biblical wisdom concerning our finances. So I'm going to give you several principles of what wisdom does to your money. Are you tracking with me? You ready to learn here? Okay. If you're already wealthy, you have a big bank account, your income's great, your retirement account is full, you have savings account you don't know what to do with, and you're just overflowing, go ahead, you can walk out here. You don't need this message. But this is for everybody else who doesn't have all that. I'm not seeing a lot of people walk out yet. Jot this down. Number one, wisdom empowers you to generate and manage wealth. To generate and manage wealth. Proverbs 21:20 says this: in the house of the wise, in the house of the wise, wisdom is the practical application of godly knowledge. In the house of someone that's gained wisdom, there are stores of choice food and oil. But the foolish man, in the book of Proverbs, foolishness will always be equated to someone that lacks wisdom, the opposite of wisdom. But the foolish man devours all that he has. So he's telling us, hey, in the house of the wise, there will be extra, leftover, storage, abundance. But the foolish man devours all that he has and then is left with nothing in his house. You see, godly wisdom helps you maintain and replenish what you have in the house. Lack of wisdom makes it evaporate.
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2: 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Well, stay tuned as host David Wolin, he's up next on Haven Today Weekend Edition. David welcomes his guest director John Schaefer and producer Brennan McPherson of the animated film Light of the World. That's coming up next right here on K-Wave. 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
6: History is always being made, of course, but this week is notable. Monday was the first full day of trading for SpaceX after its market debut the week before, officially the largest initial public offering, or IPO, in history.

0: public trading of SpaceX made its CEO, Elon Musk, the first trillionaire in history. But right now, most of the world's attention is riveted on the world's most popular sport, which is not baseball, hockey, basketball, or even American football. No, it's the sport the rest of the world calls football. And we've just seen the first full week of the month-long World Cup. This one making history with a record 48 countries competing. Now, in the free market economy and in sports, competition is generally seen as a good thing. But when it comes to our ultimate allegiance, let there be no competition in our hearts to the Lord Jesus Christ. Welcome to Haven on the Weekend. I'm David Wolin, sharing the great story that's all about Jesus. We're in a series called Jesus Through the Eyes of John. In the weekday series, we were talking about the Gospel of John and tracing the themes of light and life. But today, I wanted to share with you an unexpected, I guess you could call it an extension of the original interview that I did with the producer and the director of Light of the World. As we continued to talk after recording the first couple of programs, Brennan McPherson, the producer, opened up about the process of making the film.
1: We went through incredible pressures on this film. I mean, just unbelievable.
2: Yeah, unbelievable.
1: And like he said, I lost my brother to cancer. And I mean, it was just personal calamity after personal calamity.
2: Yeah.
1: And just to know that we survived it was a miracle. But that God worked through it in so many different ways is the second miracle.
0: Brennan McPherson, producer, and John Schaefer, the director of the film Light of the World, will be back with us shortly. But first, I want to give a very special thank you to the Haven listeners who have already jumped in generously and made their contribution toward helping us here at Haven to reach our fiscal year-end goal. This is a make budget goal with a June 30 deadline, and we run a very lean ship here at Haven. This is about what it takes to keep the ministry afloat. We started this month needing to raise $764,000. Early giving provided a big boost, but there is still a sizable chunk left. And I know these are unusual economic times, but after 9 decades of continuous ministry at Haven, we've seen the truth that our God is the one with the cattle on the thousand hills, and perhaps He's placed you in a position today of significant stewardship. You do have some funds set aside to give when there's a need. And this is a moment of need here at Haven. We still need to raise $430,000. We only have a couple of weeks left. So would you ask the Lord about how He may be leading you to help with this need? And of course, we'd love to send you Light of the World on DVD. Just let us know when you make your gift, and we'd love to send it with our thanks. The phone number is 865-HAVEN, 865-HAVEN, or you can give online at haventoday.org. Just look for the DVD and the button that says Request This Offer. Again, haventoday.org. And now, on the theme of light, here's the City Harmonic getting us started on this Haven Today with their song, Let There Be Light. From

0: The song is Let There Be Light from the City Harmonic, connecting the dawn of creation when God spoke and said, Let there be light, and then 2,000 years ago, the dawn of our salvation when the light of the world was sent to deliver us from the dominion of darkness and transfer us, as Colossians 1 says, to the kingdom of his beloved Son, in whom we have redemption, the forgiveness of sins. This is Haven Today. I'm David Wolin. In a moment, we're going to hear again a little extension of my original interview, which we heard in full last week with the director and producer of the film Light of the World. Then, after recording the first couple of programs together, I was thinking we were going to end things there, but the conversation just kept going, and we decided to keep recording, and I'm so glad we did. A few unexpected turns and topics came up, and I think this turned out to be my favorite part of the interview. And so to get us back into the conversation, we'll play a little clip from the very end of the film, which I think for parents and grandparents in particular, knowing that this is where the film ends is actually something we would want to know and do appreciate deeply. Here's the youngest apostle, John, speaking with his father Zebedee, who up until this point had not believed in Jesus. And no, this is not directly from Scripture. They're not pretending that it is, but this is the way the film transitions the flow of the story, which has ended with the risen Jesus going back up into heaven. And then they sort of turn to the audience and say, this invitation to follow Jesus, it's open to you right here, right now, today. So would you like to come and follow Jesus?
1: John, I ran.
2: I can see you ran.
1: I ran out of reasons not to believe. I see now. It was your faith in Jesus that always led you down the right path. Even when everything seemed hopeless, you believed. I'm ready, but how do I...
2: It starts with a prayer. Jesus, you died upon a cross.
1: Jesus, you died upon a cross.
2: And rose again to save the lost.
1: Rose again to save the lost.
2: Forgive me now of all my sin. Come be my Savior, Lord, and friend. Change my life and make it new. And help me, Lord, to live for you.
0: John Schaefer, director of Light of the World, and Brennan McPherson, who produced it. Welcome both again to Haven Today.
3: Hello, hello.
4: Thanks for having us again.
0: Light of the World is an animated film, and it is created, I think, with children in mind. I'll let you articulate that a little bit more clearly. And John, we'll turn to you. You're a seasoned director in film. This is not your first film project. I've been using film for a long time to share the good news of Jesus. So talk to us about the idea behind this film and how you entered into it.
4: Yeah, this is my first directorial debut, and I worked closely with Tom Bancroft, my co-director in that. And I would say for Brennan, the vision that he had, it's originally Brennan's vision, talking about, hey, we have this gospel presentation, but what is that, so to speak, top of the funnel? What is that thing that they could have a better understanding with? And so from there is just kind of creating what would an animated feature film look like? My background comes from animation, but Brennan's vision in his heart, like, he loves 2D animation. I love 2D animation. And for us, we thought, if we're going to tell a story about Jesus, you know, there's been so many stuff, live action, CGI animation. What if we went to the old school way? What happens if Disney of the 90s was going to make a movie about the life of Jesus? What could that be? And so that's where we have that vehicle of it's that coming of age film using John as we're witnessing him go through life, him coming into a adulthood at the age of 13 based on their culture and discovering, you know, the challenges of what it's like to live in Roman oppression and hearing two sides of a story, his mother who believes in a Messiah that's going to come to help them, save them. But then a father who is all about, hey, if we work really hard, you know, pay our taxes, Rome will leave us alone. And that's his world, and that's the story where we wanted to start off of. And I think just my experience working on Superbook, seeing how effective animation is, mm-hmm. how non-threatening form of a media it is. Mm-hmm. And actually, it's just not for children, though we made this film for children, what you see with Superbook, but it's such an engaging way to tell the story that adults engage with it as well. And that was kind of really our starting point there. Mm.
3: Yeah, we intended it to be like a Disney or Pixar film where the whole family goes together and they all love it for different reasons, where there's enough nuance, there's enough real stakes and complexity that an adult would be captured from beginning to end, but also the kids can understand it. So it's not hard to grasp.
5: Let's talk about where the film actually ends. You ended the film with, functionally, the Sinner's Prayer, which obviously that's the Sinner's Prayer is not in Scripture. There are a lot of folks out there that kind of feel like it is Scripture, but that itself is an adaptation of the teaching of Scripture as a whole, and then articulating it in such a way that it brings it together in a way that is complete but simple. And I thought, you know what, that was an artful way to do that and to bring people to kind of a fork in the road moment after having seen and heard the scriptural story of the life, death, resurrection of Jesus, and then having an opportunity to follow him and for this to be a moment of decision. So let's just talk about where that ends. And the context of this is your ministry, the Salvation Poem Project. So walk us through what that is. And I actually would like for us to hear that word for word.
3: Sure. So the ministry was formed around this song, the Salvation Poem, which is a 6-line song. It's like the simplest song you've ever heard other than, you know, some of those nursery rhymes growing up. But the original vision was, what if Mary had a little lamb, carried the message of eternal salvation, and you couldn't forget it even if you tried? And everyone in the world was in that same boat. What kind of impact would that have spiritually on people? And the reason why we ended the film with John leading his father, spoiler alert, leading his father in the Salvation Poem prayer is not because we believe there's something magical about it. Mm-hmm. Not at all. First of all, it's just something we own that is a core of who we are as a ministry. And it's a way of clarifying the gospel in ultimate simplistic terms. And that's really, really useful for our target demographic of like putting the stamp at the end of this is the gospel.
5: Yeah.
3: If you forget everything else, but you remember just this, this is the most important thing for you to walk away understanding. And also it shows the capstone of John's character arc. He becomes the evangelist we know him to be. We know from scripture that to accept Christ, to actually follow him, you have to repent, turn away from your sin, your old way of life, and choose to put your faith in Jesus as the only way to be saved from your sin and to experience new life through the Holy Spirit. The Sinner's Prayer is just one way of having a doorway to mm-hmm. doing that, right? You know, it is a doorway to a ongoing progressive relationship with Christ and the Holy Spirit. Mm-hmm. And so we just really wanted to have this capstone that finished John's character arc and it was natural to the story and that gave people an opportunity to understand how they can make the decision for themselves mm-hmm. and to see themselves in John's shoes. So that's why that was so important for us. And it, like John said, it was like a mirror of his own relationship with his father, of leading his father to Christ. And so it was a very personal thing as well. Mm. But that makes it also very useful as a ministry tool because we have this very explicit call to faith.
5: Yeah.
3: And even after that, in like just before the credits, we have the characters speak to the audience, break the fourth wall and say, we all have to make this decision. If you want to make this decision, scan this QR code, go through this, you know, simple course to understand the significance of what it means to make a commitment to Christ.
4: Hmm. All right, that was a challenging thing there too, because a lot of the team, when we were working on the film, they're like, why are you guys doing that? You know, and we had to go through the Motion Picture Association for the approval because for the rating and that stuff. So we thought, okay, if it's not going to work, they're going to stop it right there and they can't get a theatrical run. They approved it, the Motion Picture Association. Yeah. So yeah. And you know, to Brennan's point, like, Superbook, the series, there's 65 episodes in 71 languages. every one of those episodes end with a salvation poem. So just from CBN, the Christian Broadcasting Network, who produces Superbook, you know, their records internally with all of the, they do a lot of research and all that stuff. And over a billion people have sung that song, have heard that song worldwide. So for us, a lot of people, salvation poem, Light of the World might be new to them, but that song has been used since 2011, has moved on over a billion people. And I have no idea how many millions have come to know the Lord through that song. I know they do all the kind of surveying and all that afterwards, but it's we're just at the beginning stage of who we are, you know, where we're going to go.
5: So, John, you were just mentioning that there were a lot of people that were working on this film, as is true, I think, of really any film. And that's one of the nuances, I think, also in filmmaking. Often, even with Christian films, there are non-believers who work on it. It's just kind of how it is because there's so many hands involved. How did this film affect them?
4: I would say like there was over 400 people who worked on this film worldwide. I would say at least 80% of them were not people of faith, people of completely different lifestyles, things like that. And one of the things that I think we became the first time, like I think some of them, when they would talk with us, were like, oh, you don't judge us. You're not that. There's a frozen perception of who we are, because most of them says, well, Christians, all we hear about is what they disapprove of. We don't know what you're for. We just know what you're against. And I think that was the opportunity where we could share about our faith. And so a lot of stuff about our film, we had to explain something through a testimony, something we went through, so they could have a better understanding how to apply it to an animation, how to apply it to a storyboard. But all of a sudden, they started realizing, like, oh, you're saying this happened to you. You're saying a miracle happened to your son. You're saying, like, Brennan lost his brother during this film, you know, and that stuff. And how he was able to survive that mentally and physically, you know, just all the stuff of losing someone. Those became the points where that it was real now. And then they would reach out to us, and, you know, privately, many of them, to say, hey, this is going through my life. I know you believe. Could you say a prayer for me? And many times we would just stop and pray with them right there. And we would always try to encourage them, saying, hey, you know what? You don't have to always ask us. You can actually start the conversation. It's not about a prayer. Talk to them like how you just said everything, what you just shared with me or with Brennan. Just share that to him, you know. And that, and so for some, we have heard amazing stories that they have done that, you know, they're developing a relationship, but
3: bought a Bible, started reading it.
4: And so, praise
5: the Lord.
4: So the movie was affecting people's lives before the movie was even, not even done.
3: It was the first step of the actual ministry work, was how we actually worked with these people. And I know that's something that we talked a lot about in the production is, you know, we're Christian filmmakers. You always say we're Christian filmmakers, not because we make Christian films, but because of how we make the films. And that is important, you know, and there are people out there who are Christians making Christian films, but aren't doing it in a very Christian way all the time. And, you know, on my worst days, I probably wasn't the best example as well, but, that's where we've had to have grace with each other, and we went through incredible pressures on this film. I mean, just unbelievable.
5: Yeah. Unbelievable.
3: And like he said, I lost my brother to cancer, and, John had, I mean, it was just personal calamity after personal calamity.
5: Yeah.
3: And, just to know that we survived it was a miracle, but that God worked through it in so many different ways is the second miracle. And, you know, it was very raw, and them seeing that raw, real side of this is what it looks like to walk out your faith when your life falls apart, was valuable.
5: You know, I will second that just by experience. When you set out to do something, when the Lord calls you to do something, within the kingdom, when there's a kingdom initiative of significance, it's remarkable how much adversity that you have to face and how much of that is spiritual. And we know God is sovereign. I mean, we know that going in. But yet, we experience some category of calamity or just blow after blow after blow after blow. And it's a testing of our own faith that proves out what's really true. It's almost an authenticating of whatever the thing is that we're called to do. But we have a hard time processing that.
3: We do, yeah.
5: Within our the things that we have quote unquote control over, you know, the things that we craft and try to streamline processes and make happen. Like, we're about efficiency, eliminating obstacles and barriers, like making things easier, making things work better. And it seems like the Lord doesn't work that way.
3: He's focused on transforming.
5: He's focused on transforming, and that includes us,
3: who are
5: involved in it.
3: And sometimes it doesn't look like, I'm a beautiful butterfly. Sometimes it looks like, ow, this hurts.
5: Yeah.
3: There's so much pain and pressure that you go through to be refined. But that's God's process so many times. He uses our pains and our joys and all of the different sort of ups and downs of life to direct us and to carve us out. And it's an important process.
4: And I think that's also what makes it real to the outsiders, where it feels authentic. This isn't just them talking and preaching that, oh, man, you know, it's authentic, it's real. And I think that's what shows up on the screen. That's where there's that connection that is connecting with the audience and people, because there's an authenticity that we couldn't create, but what we went through and we applied it to there. And then from there, to be honest, it's the Holy Spirit that takes off from there. Totally,
5: right,
4: like... Everything we could talk about, what we did right, all the stuff, bringing on people with Disney experts and all this stuff, at the end of the day, God made it happen. It is literally the Holy Spirit is what's moving on people and what's hitting those people to go see that movie or turn on the TV or buy the DVD or whatever. It's the Holy Spirit doing the work there. Our job is, God's like, do you trust me to make this that's bigger than you? That's all I need from you. I'll run it from there. And that's what we did.
5: Well, the final product certainly testifies to the Lord's hand on what you were working on, what he called you to do. And I'm glad that you added in some of these little pieces of your own personal testimonies of what was going on when the film was in its making. That in another way, I think, kind of authenticates the Lord's purpose and work in it. So, yeah, thank you both, John and Brennan, for your work on this film, Light of the World, and for sharing with us on Haven today. This is great.
3: Thanks, David.
4: Thanks, David.
6: Tell me about this Jesus.
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9: What is truth?
8: This is not the end.
5: A little clip there from Light of the World. You're listening to Haven Today. I'm David Wolin. And as we close, two quick things. There is still a budget gap for Haven as we approach our fiscal year end on June 30th. 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We do need to reach this goal. So would you be praying for Haven? And also, would you ask the Lord how he may be leading you to contribute and help meet this need? And when you do give, please be sure to request Light of the World on DVD. 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I'm David Wolin. Won't you come back again next time? We'll be keeping it all about Jesus. It's the great story here on Haven Today.
10: 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It's the Residence Summer Concert Series, and every year I have trouble pronouncing that, Residence Summer Concert Series, and it's at Refuge Huntington Beach, and it coming up this Wednesday. 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Now, the food and artisan vendors open at 5 5:30. The concert begins at 6:30. That's the Residence Summer Concert Series. It's coming up this Wednesday, June 24th at Refuge Huntington Beach, and of course, going all the way through the end of the summer to August 26th every Wednesday. 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Well, up next on K-Wave, a message on joy. And in today's world, I'm sure you would agree, we could use more joy. Turn to Jeremiah 27 as Pastor David Zamora brings us a message on the sovereignty of God and the joy that he brings us. That's coming up next on K-Wave.
11: 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For more than 50 years of teaching, J. Vernon McGee has brought many biblical characters to life by stepping into their sandals and reliving their experiences with God. 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Just in time for Father's Day, he introduces us to how God uses unlikely people to accomplish great things. 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
12: On a recent episode of Pastor's Perspective, Eric Thomas, professor of theology at the Talbot School of Theology, and from Calvary Chapel Costa Mesa, assistant pastor Richard Cimino, discuss how can Satan go before the throne of God.
13: When the Bible uses an image like God cannot look upon sin, I don't think that means God can't coexist with sin. Jesus certainly shows us that that's the case. He ate with sinners and certainly looked upon them in the process. And so Jesus saw the sin of the world. God certainly is present everywhere with his whole being, even in the midst of the worst sin being committed. So when the Bible uses imagery like God cannot look upon sin, it means he is in no way the origin of that sin or in any way morally culpable or responsible for that sin. So he's completely opposed to all sin and evil, which is what his justice means. It's what his wrath means. And so he is entirely in opposition to all sin and evil. But in his grace, he dwells with us. And actually, those who recognize their sin the most are the ones who get to experience God the most. He draws near to the contrite. And so we want to understand imagery like can't look upon sin as distancing God from sin in any personal, culpable way, but at the same time be grateful that he is able to be with us in the midst of our own sin.
5: Richard?
4: Yeah, that's so good. You just can't look on it with approval. He's looking at it and he sees it. And thank the Lord that he would look at us. You know, I mean, you led with the most exciting thing about your life is you're a sinner saved by grace. How does that happen if God can't look at evil? You know, he looked at you, Eric. He looked at me. He looked at every man and woman. And I love that, you know, and you shall call his name Emmanuel, which means God with us. And the people that Jesus hung out with, it just blew the minds of the religious hypocrites of Israel. He couldn't believe, like, why are you hanging around with sinners, harlots, tax collectors? And because that's who he is. He is a man.
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16: We got to get back to, listen, joy. There's joy in the life of Christ in the church. The body of Christ, you and I are the church. Not this building, me and you here gathered is the body. This is the church. Are we demonstrating true fellowship? Are we showing the world that here, for us, it's all about Jesus?

0: Welcome to Living Way Radio, featuring the verse-by-verse Bible teachings of David Zamora, pastor at Living Way Christian Fellowship in Fontana, California. Today, Pastor David will continue our study in the book of Jeremiah as we look into Jeremiah chapter 27, verses 1 through 22. God is sovereign.
1: He began to encourage himself in the Lord. When he began to strengthen himself in the Lord, look at chapter 43. You can do your own study in that, but notice as you go down, he even asks himself another time. He says, "Why are you cast down, O my soul? Why are you disquieted within me? Hope in God." He ends the psalm that way. And then in Psalm 43, "Vindicate me, O God. Plead my cause against an ungodly nation. O deliver me from the deceitful and unjust man. For you are the God of my strength." Here we have some idea of what's going on. It seems here that there are people that are persecuting him. You've ever been persecuted before? "Why do you cast me off? Why do you go mourning because the oppression of the enemy? Oh, send out your light and your truth. Let them lead me. Let them bring me into your holy hill and your tabernacle. Then I will go to the altar of God to my exceeding joy. And on the harp I will praise you. Oh God, my God, why are you cast down, oh my soul? Why are you disquieted within me? Hope in God, for I shall yet praise him, the help of my countenance and my God." You see, when you look at this, you now get this idea of joy coming from the Lord, the source. He, even in the simplest things of just remembering. And in the case of the psalmist, he's remembering the Lord. Here, Paul is saying joy has come to his heart because of his remembrance of the saints. Perhaps Paul's joy in that prison cell came because he began to encourage himself in the Lord. David had to do the same. 1 Samuel chapter 30 in verses 6 and 8, the Bible says, "And David was greatly distressed, for the people spake of stoning him, because the soul of all the people was grieved, every man for his son and for his daughter. But David encouraged himself in the Lord his God." He strengthened himself in the Lord. God gave David victory, 1 Samuel chapter 30. You can read that. The Lord gave him victory because what did he do? Well, he hoped in the Lord. You see, prayer is the key. Well, why is it important? Because every follower of Jesus Christ should be a man or a woman of prayer. It's your daily vehicle for your dialogue with God. And you pray. And now, we're not going to talk tonight about how long you should pray or what things you should say, but speak to the Lord. It's important for you to develop a habit daily of coming before the Lord and communicating through prayer. And when you pray, pray things that really bring God glory. I mean, it's that simple. God knows your needs. And I'm not saying not to pray for your needs. God knows your needs, but give God praise. You know, what did the psalmist start doing in those difficulties in his life in chapters 42 and 43? Well, he talked about those things like, "Man, you know, I'm just, God, I know I'm distant from you." But he says, "Why are you cast down, O my soul? Hope in God." Prayer gives us that hope that we need. And notice, it's really important for us to look. Here's a couple of things we can consider about praying. And this is what I think we see with Paul. So, first, we see that prayer gives us an opportunity to share all aspects of our lives with God. Speaking to God about you. "Lord, I need your help today. God, I'm weak. Lord, I need strength." You know, we do a good deal at letting others know where we are. But when you speak to the Lord those things, you say, "God, I need your help in this circumstance, in this situation." And it really begins to reveal that we're making God a part of all areas of our life. Secondly, I think prayer is really important for the believer because it gives us the chance to express, like Paul is doing here, gratitude for the things that God provides. Here, Paul is actually saying in so many words that the Philippians were God's provision for his need. And sometimes people might tell you that. You might be used by God to minister to someone, and then they say, you know what, God used you to meet my need. Because God works that way. And we also see that prayer provides a platform for us to confess sin. You know that confession of sin should be a thing that's done regularly, daily, and asking the Lord to help us overcome whatever sins we're confessing. You remember when Paul talks about, you know, the sin that so easily besets us, besetting sins. These things that daily we have to come to the Lord with, and every day through prayer, ask the Lord to help us with these things. A prayer life is really important for the Christian. I know you know that, but some of us need to hear it. And I'll tell you this. If you're lacking joy, maybe it's because you lack a prayer life. I mean, Paul's joy came directly from that. I mean, it's a thought. I know if I were to ask this question, most of you are going to raise your hand, if not all of you. And I'm going to ask it so we can get this done, okay? How many of you know you can pray more? See, that's the whole point. Like, we all know we lack a prayer life, right? We hear this message, we're like, oh, yeah, you know, I'm glad I'm not the only one, you know, but no, we need this. Also, prayer is an act of worship and obedience. It's an act of worship and obedience. So when you pray, you're actually worshiping God. And because you're praying, you're being obedient to what God asks of you. God says to pray, and so you're praying. There's obedience there in your prayer. God's not saying, hey, good prayer is, you know, 2 hours or 3 hours. No, he's just saying, pray, seek me. Jesus said it very clearly in the Gospels, right? Seek and you will find. So there's an important thing, an element. And finally, you know, daily prayer is a way that we acknowledge who really is in control of our lives. Who's in control of your life? The Lord is. And this is why you're to pray. So you're to pray about things. So when we say things like, you know, I got this decision or these things that I need to do in life, you know, I need to pray that the Lord would give me discernment, that he would give me wisdom. So you look at this and you say, there's a lot of benefits to daily prayer. Yes. Because you know what? Life circumstances, they change daily, don't they? And in those circumstances, changing on a daily basis, things can go from good to bad to worse very quickly. It happens. And when we see what Paul tells the Philippians here in chapter 1, it's been granted for you to suffer for his sake. So in other words, Paul is saying, listen, you might have it good right now, but it can go to bad and it can go to worse in a very short time. So God wants you and I to bring our concerns to him. Does anyone here tonight have a concern? Of course we do. The Lord says, bring it to me. Jeremiah chapter 33 and verse 3 states this, call to me and I will answer you and tell you great and unsearchable things you do not know. Isn't that awesome? Like God wants to minister to us this way. In James, we looked at this, James chapter 4, verse 8, it says, draw near to God, and he will draw near to you. God wants you to be close to him at all times. You might say, well, is this the key of joy? Absolutely. Paul is saying this. Listen, I pray for you guys all the time. I'm remembering you guys. I'm seeking the Lord. Paul's saying, listen, you want to be joyful in your suffering? Be a man, be a woman of prayer. You know, because we're able to express our gratitude to God. We're able to confess our sins. We're able to worship. We're able to respond in obedience to the Lord. So Paul then says here, I make my remembrance of you always in every prayer of mine. You know, guys, when Paul says of every prayer of mine, we don't always pray, because we all just admit it right now, we can pray more, right? And we don't always pray for the same people. I always share this funny story where, you know, we always say things like, I'm praying for you, I'm praying for you. And now even more so in a text, it makes it that much more easier. There's really no commitment. Because if you're in front of the person or you're on the phone with them, they can easily just say, can you pray right now? Then you're like, oh, I thought we were going to hang up. Okay, let's pray. You know, it's just like, you go through it real quick, right? But now you can just text them and they say, pray for me, you know, and you just kind of like send praying hands. It's like, whew. And you're probably doing something, you know, and you're probably like, you know, you're just like, Lord, help them. You know, that's fine. But just really think about it. So I always share this story because it's so funny, because the Lord dealt with me on praying for others. Praying for other people. And telling them that you're going to pray for them. And then you don't get around to it. I know none of you guys have ever done that. So God bless you in your little holy lives that you don't mess up. But I did this. And this brother like laid everything out to me. And I mean, it was just a big old thing. And I'm sitting there and I was right here in front of the church. And I was just like, bro, yeah, I'll pray. You know, you don't need to explain the details, bro. Like, I'll pray. God knows what's happening. You know, he's like, yeah, bro, you will. Yes, yeah. All right, bro, see you later. I'll see you later. Right. So the guy sees me like a week or two later. And he's like, hey, pastor, how are you? I said, oh, I'm doing great, brother. He's like, hey, he goes, hey, did you pray for me? I was like, yeah, bro. Because, you know, in my mind, when I pray for people in the church, like, Lord, I pray for the people in the church. And I might not know who you are, but I know what you were wearing. Like the one that, Lord, with the black shirt and the striped one and with the hat. And Lord, you know who they are. And I'll pray. And I might not get everybody's name, you know, so I'll like generalize it. Because I know I forgot somebody. I'm just like, Lord, you know everybody I needed to pray for. And I pray for them in Jesus' name. So I kind of threw him in there like that. But he was very specific. Ay, ay, ay. So he says, really? He's like, oh, man, thanks. He goes, what did you pray for? So I said, I prayed for you. He's all, but what did you pray for me for? He goes, because I asked you about certain things. And then he's all, you didn't really pray for me, huh? I says, nah, bro, I didn't, man. And he says, that's all right, bro. He goes, the Lord knows, you know. He's all, you're a busy man. I says, no, I'm not a busy man. I should have prayed for you. I should have prayed for you right then and there. And I learned a valuable lesson that day. You know, like, just the next time somebody told me, hey, pray for me, I was like, I'll think about it. No, just kidding. I was like, okay, what is it for? And sometimes I'll put it in my notes, and I do have a prayer list of people in my notes, and I also have things that God's dealing with my heart and saying, this is what you need to work on. And I pray over those things. Lord, help me to work on these things as it pertains to, you know, the ministry and the leadership here as the pastor, my wife, my kids, you know, just in general with things that I have going on in my own personal life. And I keep those things near and dear to my heart because I know those are things that the Lord has put there. And I find something out to be true, even in the ministry when it's going through difficult seasons, or people in the ministry are going through difficult season, and I might not necessarily be going through it, but I see that they are. And I don't rejoice when I see families hurting. I don't rejoice when I see people in pain. I don't say, well, you know, better than me, you know. It's sad to see that. And the Bible says rejoice with your brothers and sisters, weep with them, right? So you see those things, and we should be praying for them. And ultimately what you begin to realize is the church could be going through turmoil, but prayer, what it does is it builds faith and creates this atmosphere of joy in the midst of suffering, because somehow, some way through praying and trusting God, you know that God's going to take care of it. You surrender to what God can do because he's faithful. So maybe tonight this is just that. Maybe it's just that we can walk away tonight and say, I need to start praying. Or we say, I don't really need that much joy. The key is prayer. Verse 5, look at, for your fellowship in the gospel from the first day until now. Notice here he says fellowship. We love this word koinonia, right? We love fellowship. And this is the point that he's making here. You know, a lot of times this word koinonia in the original language actually means not only fellowship, but participation. It's talking about a partnership. So when we think of fellowship, we look at this and these distinctives really. So the joy of prayer, here's the joy of partnership, coming together with brothers and sisters in the Lord. We need to consider what the word partnership means, because it does appear throughout the book of Philippians here in verses 5 and 7, and we see it in chapter 2 and verse 1, chapter 3 and verse 10, twice in chapter 4, verses 14 and 15. But we often translate fellowship and we kind of make it to, you know, mean several things. One more common thing is really this idea of hanging out. That's not what fellowship is. Fellowship, in the context of the original Greek word koinonia, it actually has the idea of a variety of relationships. And more importantly, involving mutual interests and sharing. So we've kind of, we kind of minimize what fellowship is. You know, the true heart of fellowship is not, you know, going and having a meal together and breaking bread. True fellowship, if you really think about it, especially in the early church, they weren't going and meeting each other at coffee shops. The early church didn't have coffee shops. Like, oh, you know, we got some really good fellowship in today over a good cup of coffee at Starbucks. There was none of that. Fellowship had, koinonia had a greater meaning.

they would fellowship and partaking. So today we use this word and we say, oh, we were fellowshipping. Yeah? What were you doing? You weren't praying together. You weren't studying the word together. You probably never even talked about the gospel. Oh, but well, we were together. We ate a good steak. I get it. But you see how we've kind of changed what the true meaning of fellowship is? You know, true fellowship, biblically speaking, is Christ-centered. Christ-centered, the gospel. In the New Testament, when they came together and they fellowshiped, they spoke the gospel of Jesus Christ. It was all about Jesus to them. You know, sometimes, guys, as Christians, it just needs to be all about Jesus for us. It just needs to be all about Jesus. You know, I know you're probably saying it is. I mean, look at, I'm here on a Wednesday night in Bible study. It's freezing outside. It's not freezing. It's only like 48 degrees. It's not freezing. It's a little cold, a little nippy, a little chilly. If you're a person like me, you sweat in 48 degrees weather. But the point is that fellowship has to do more with the gospel of Jesus Christ and a coming together with a shared vision. Gospel-centered friendship. Fellowship is discipleship. Fellowship is building the body of Christ. That's what we're doing. And there should be more fellowship among you here tonight. I say this a lot on Wednesday nights because this is kind of like the core of the church. You guys are the core. For those of you that Living Way is your church, and no offense to you that are maybe visiting or you're checking us out. I don't know if I'm going to stay. You know, checking you out, you know. I like the ones that say, I've been watching you online for a while. I checked you out first before I came. I go, and then you came, and you're like, this is it? Well, nice place. You know, it's like, yeah, this is it. Surprise, here we are. We've been here the whole time. But it's the gospel, right? I mean, what more do we gather for here? Yeah, granted that we do have some good breaking of bread together here, don't we? But what is the emphasis? What do you walk away from, at least here with us? Boy, we got a lot in the Word tonight. That's the whole purpose of it. The gospel. A shared vision. And a shared vision should be that Jesus is the center. Paul clearly is demonstrating this for your fellowship in the gospel. Listen to this that he says, from the first day until now. You know what he's saying? He's like, you guys never wavered from this. It's never been about anything else other than the gospel. I love that. And the fact that he's able to look and he's able to say, 10 years later, think about that, 10 years later, he says, you've been faithful. Your fellowship in the gospel from the first day until now. You've been faithful this whole time. It's been about Jesus this whole time. You've never wavered. It's been Christ-centered. This shared gospel-centered fellowship. We see here that he's not only taking it from this aspect, but he's also adding a little bit more to it. He'll go a little bit further and talk about how this idea of fellowship grows because of who Christ is. So this partnership. Have you partnered with others here for the sake of the gospel? Just really think about this. If your partnership has been just meals and hanging out, that's not fellowship. That's a clique. Because Jesus isn't the center. You guys are. And isn't it always interesting when these little cliques, what happens? Others are not invited. Anybody ever seen those? Okay. You know, you might be part of one. You don't know. You're like, well, I you know, sabía. Yeah, I didn't know. You know, what does 1 John say to do? Test the spirits. Pray. Say, Lord, is what I'm going to do, is this going to... Because I'll tell you guys,

0: I've had unfruitful conversations, even with my leadership. We wasted time talking about things that were not really advancing the ministry of Living Way. But when we talk about the gospel and we talk about what God's doing in the ministry and what we feel that the Lord is showing us through His Word, as we look at it and we say, man, God is doing this and we need to get in line and be ready because God's taking us somewhere, like, that is rich. But we can be distracted. We can start talking about things that have nothing to do with what God's doing here. Selfish things. And then we're convicted because we realize we wasted precious time to advance the kingdom, but at times we can be distracted by advancing our own agendas. And here's the truth, that a lot of times our relationships with others, they are supposed to be important, but never, ever at the cost of holiness. You never put others before your relationship with God. It's always the Lord first. You say, well, we're fellowshipping. Was it true biblical fellowship? Or were you just kicking it, man? Now, don't get me wrong. I like to kick at church. I'm not, don't think that, Pastor Dave, he doesn't want to hang out with anybody unless we're talking about the Bible. No. What I'm saying is, the church has made concessions. Let's put it that way. The church has maybe drifted away from true fellowship. So what do you do when you realize you've drifted? You say, we got to get back. We got to get back to, listen, joy. There's joy in the life of Christ in the church. So the church, the body of Christ, you and I are the church. Not this building, me and you here gathered is the body. This is the church. Okay? Are we demonstrating true fellowship? Are we showing the world that here, for us, it's all about Jesus?
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2: 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I'm Ron Beaver. I hope you're doing well on this early Sunday, whether you're just going to bed or maybe just waking up for some reason. We are glad you are tuned in. Hey, and I got a deal for you. Check this out. You got to go get this book. Through more than his 50 years of teaching, J. Vernon McGee brought many biblical characters to life by stepping into their sandals and reliving their experiences with God. Now, the K-Wave and Chapel Store Book of the Month is Real Characters by J. Vernon McGee. It's a hardcover book. Dr. McGee reveals how God uses unlikely people to accomplish great things. And we have a copy of it here in the studio. It's a great book. I've been leafing through it. I'm definitely going to be reading it. And it's only $6.50. 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The Chapel Store, books, Bibles, and gifts that inspire. 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That's 714-540-2941. Well, time now to travel to Calvary Chapel, Beaumont, but no need to drive there. We're going to transport you there right now on the radio as we join Pastor Henry Lundy. He's in the book of John. In fact, he's just beginning John's gospel. 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He goes on to show us that in John, that Jesus is the Son of God and that he is the only way to salvation. Stay with us. 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It's coming up next on K-Wave. 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
7: Deuteronomy 1:31 says, "And in the wilderness where you have seen how the Lord your God carried you, as a man carries his son, all the way that you went until you came to this place." In this passage, we see how God the Father carried Israel to the promised land, like an earthly father carries his children. The role of a dad today is to provide, protect, and carry his kids to Jesus. Dads go to work, wash cars, change tires, cut the lawn, all as acts of love and service. Being a dad is not easy, so let's make it a point to let these special men know we love and appreciate them, and let's pray for them now. Father in heaven, give our dads courage and boldness. 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Bless our dads and thank you for them. In Jesus' name, amen. Happy Father's Day from K-Wave 107.9.

0: Hi, and welcome to the Refreshing Word broadcast from Calvary Chapel, Beaumont, in Southern California. I'm Paul, your host, and today we begin our study in the Gospel of John. You'll find that John is different than the other Gospels because he's refuting false teachings about Jesus that began to circulate. So his two main points is to show that Jesus is the Son of God and the need for believing. So let's get into the Word in John chapter 1.
1: In your book, they all were written, the days fashioned for me, when as yet there were none of them. The womb is the Lord's. Amen? The womb belongs to the Lord. That it's the Lord that is active and working. That you and I are creations of the eternal God. This is why it's so important for me to know your Bible, to know this is our Lord. This is what our Lord thinks and says about the unborn, thinks and says about the womb, and how intimate. He that spoke and the universe leapt into existence is the same one. What does it say? You formed my inward parts. I don't know how all that looks, but maybe the Creator was in there just hands in, creating us, shaping us, and molding us. Family, this is why it's important to read our Bibles, that we should never be walking around like, woe is me. No, no, no. Wonderful you. Now, you may not think you're special, but you're special. You may not think you have all of these giftings and talents and this and that, but you are so special. You are so special to God. You and I are so special to God. It says, you formed my inward parts. You covered me in my mother's womb. He says, the psalmist says, I will praise you. It says, for I am fearfully and wonderfully made. So next time you're having a little pity party on yourself, read Psalm 139. That God, you formed me. You've created me. Think of this, family. When we go outside, sun will be blazing. Tonight, Lord willing, if we were there, we're going to see some beautiful stars. The Lord knows them all by name, but he didn't die for them. He died for you, and he died for me. We go outside and say, look at the beautiful moon, as beautiful and as splendor it is. But then here's his creation that Jesus has died for. Someone encourage you, lift up your head, my brother. Lift up your head, my sister. Things might be tough for you right now, but just remember, Genesis 1, God said, let us make man in our own image. That there is some type of value that God has with us, that sometimes, for some beautiful, wonderful reason, God has decided to bring you into existence. You think about that? Chew on that. Why am I here? Out of 8 billion people, why did God create me? For his glory and for his pleasure. We have a purpose here, and we are loved by our God. And be careful of thinking, oh, because things are tough right now, somehow that means God doesn't love me. You got to read your Bible. You got to read your Bible. For the joy set before Jesus, what did he do? He endured the cross. We're going to have some tough times, but when tough times come, we need to remember this. Wait a minute. You formed me in my mother's womb. You covered me. Oh, my frame was not hidden from you. All of my days were written in your book, even before one of them came to be. So, so beautiful, so great. We've been learning, number one, Jesus is eternal. We learned, number two, Jesus is creator. And our last point for it this morning is Jesus is life. Jesus is life. Verse 4, it says, in him was life, and the life was the light of men. In him was life. Now, what's beautiful about Jesus is he offers not only life to us, but he offers us himself as life. He offers himself to you and I as life. He doesn't say, here's life outside of me. No, he says, here is myself, and I myself am the life that you need. Many of you know John 14:6. It says, Jesus said to him, I am the way, the truth, and what? The life. I am the life. We're heavy on Jesus being the way, which is understandable. But we can't forget that Jesus is also the life. Ask yourself this, my brother, my sister, the friends that might be here or watching online. Are you looking for life? And if you're looking for life, where are you looking for it at? Go get your job. Go get your money. Go get your toys. Go get your things. Go on your search for pleasure. You're going to find exactly what Solomon found. It's a chasing after the wind. You want to see what that looks like? What are you doing? I'm trying to catch the wind. Someone will say, well, that's dumb. Agreed. That's agreed. Agreed. When you and I are looking for life outside of Jesus, the same thing. You might think you might grab a hold of something, but if it's not Jesus, it's temporal. And it's crazy how we sometimes have a death grip on things that are temporal. We walk around like, this is mine. I'm honored and blessed to do so many funerals, and it's always sobering. It is always sobering whenever I do a funeral. We go to a graveside, and there's just placards everywhere, dates. Some live long lives, some live short lives. There's pictures on there, and you just walk around. We go to a Riverside a National here, and there's just obviously graves everywhere. And every 15 to 20 minutes, they have a service. They give you 15, 20 minutes, and you got to wrap it up. This lets us know that everyone's going to end up in the ground or in an urn. This is like literally, this is where we're all going unless the rapture happens. So knowing that one day we're leaving everything behind, what is your pursuit in this thing called life? Knowing you're going to leave everything behind. I said it before, my father-in-law passed away, I think four or five months ago. All of his clothes are still in my house, in the closet, in the room that he stayed. There, his clothes are still there. He's not there, but his clothes, he left literally everything behind. His car is still at my house. His clothes, his cane, they're all there. But when you and I pursue Jesus, that's life. And the beautiful part is Jesus offers us himself, not as a religion, but as life. And there's something to saying, I have life in Jesus. That my life is not, it's less than perfect, but I've got life in Jesus. And he offers himself to us. It says, in him was life, and the life was the light of men. Listen to John 10:10. I have come that they may have life, and that they may have it more abundantly. You Christian, if you're walking around going, oh, you know, I'm just serving the Lord, you know, praise God, can't have any joy, can't do this, can't go there, you're doing it wrong. You are doing it wrong. Just walking around with all these bricks on you, I'm just a failure. Read your Bible. There is therefore now no condemnation to those who are in Christ Jesus. Jesus has come that we might have life and have it more abundantly. It's like Jesus going, here's all this life. See you in a bit. But yet we take, if we don't know the scriptures, we are then going to allow our mistakes, our failures dictate our joy. Have you noticed this? That when you have a good day, you're happy. You've got this joy. You're like, woo, I didn't do that today. But then there's days when you do that one thing and you're like, oh, God doesn't love me. What you're doing is this. You've created some kind of meritorious system. Oh, I do good. I had a good day. God must be in heaven going, oh, I didn't do so good today. God is disappointed in me. It's not like God goes, they're not about to do that. No. Family, he has seen from before the time, before our lives to after our lives. God is not surprised by anything you and I will ever do. If God would be surprised, that means he doesn't know everything. And if you know everything, does anything surprise you? No. Maybe some of you mess around and you watch a movie before someone else. Anybody ever do that? You're like, hey, come watch a movie with me. And then you start to tell the story before it happens. You're going, watch this. Watch this. Anybody quote movies when you're watching it? Stop. All right. So you've seen the movie. You are not surprised. The other person's going, ooh, what's going to happen? And you're going, just watch. You've already seen the movie. You're not surprised by it. The Lord is so great and so wonderful. He offers us himself as life. And it says, and the life was the light of men. The light of men. If we were to turn all the lights off here in the sanctuary, it would be completely dark. But if somebody were to light a little match, that match would cause the darkness to flee. I'm sure last night when you went out and you came home to your house, it was all dark. So what'd you do? You went like this. You flipped everything on. The darkness had to go. Poof. Darkness cannot stand in light. That light, 1 Peter 2:9, it says, him who called you out of darkness into his marvelous light. Then we have Isaiah 9:2. Listen to this. The people who walked in darkness, they saw a great light. The people in darkness weren't calling for the light to come, but God in his mercy and grace brought his light to them. People who were walking in darkness. Why didn't the Bible say they just saw a light? No, they saw a great light. Remember before you met Jesus, you and I were walking in darkness. We were dead in our trespasses and sins. And then the light of Jesus came in. I mean, are you not just in awe of the greatness of God? Think about this. We go to church on Sunday. We like read our Bibles. There was a time. Do you remember that time when you did read your Bible? Remember a time when you didn't know your Bible?
0: I sure remember those times, and I'm glad that God called me out of that darkness and into his light, and he can do the same for you today. If you put your trust in him and commit your life to him, you'll never be the same. And that's the beauty of this light that he gives us. It's a new, not just a new outlook, but a new life. Well, let's return to today's message in John chapter 1.
1: Anybody remember that? Remember a time when you didn't know your Bible? Remember that? Remember a time when you were cursing all the time? I know it's Sunday and you guys are all holy, but there was a time. Sunday mornings, we're sleeping in. We're watching football. We're watching baseball. We're doing something else. We're not reading our Bibles. We don't care about our Bibles, right? But then we met Jesus. Now we have this joy. We have this hope. We have this inexplainable joy found in Jesus. What happened? The light came on. Jesus entered our lives and everything changed. Glory to God. And I can't speak for you, but I wasn't looking for Jesus when he came into my life. I didn't wake up, say, okay, girlfriend and our two kids, I'm going to give my life to Jesus today. Just went to work and God had a plan that I was confronted with his love. I was confronted with the gospel at Mission Federal Credit Union in the marketing department. Last run of the day, confronted with the love of God. And the light was the light of men. In verse 5 it says, and the light shines in the darkness, and the darkness could not comprehend it. The light shines in the darkness, and the darkness could not comprehend it. This word for comprehend is katamambano, not mambano, and it says it affirms the ultimate inability or powerlessness of evil. Darkness neither comprehends nor overpowers the incarnate word. Darkness cannot stand against the light. Darkness cannot stand again. Shut all the lights off, light a match, the darkness has to flee. That little light will illuminate the area. If there's any area in your life, my brother, my sister, that is without Jesus, it would be darkness. So knowing that Jesus is the light of the world, why wouldn't we invite Jesus in everywhere? It's like you and I are walking, taking Jesus on a tour in our house. Like, hey, Jesus, here's a living room, here's a kitchen, here's a bedroom. Oh, here's a little side room. Hey, why is the side room door closed? Oh, you know, there's just some things in there that I'm just still trying to work out. Well, things like what? Oh, you know, Jesus, you know, things I used to believe in that I no longer believe in. You know, things that I've been was praying and you just didn't answer. So, you know, and some things that I'm struggling with, they're just in that room. Jesus says, hey, let's go in that room. Let's go in the room and let's turn the light on. No, Jesus, if you turn the light on, you're going to see everything. Good. Come on, let's go in the room. Jesus, I'm not ready for you to see everything. Family, Jesus already sees everything. Our lives, our Bible says, laid naked and bare before him. Again, you want to read that Psalm 139, 1 through 18. For the darkness and the light are both alike to you. That Jesus says, let's bring this to the light that there might be freedom and hope and peace and joy. You think Jesus is going to open the door, poof, and go, whoa, close the door, turn the lights off. No. He's going to say, hey, let's go through the room and hey, let's walk together. Hey, so what's that right there? Well, that's been there for a couple of years. It's that little dead thing there. Oh, it was once alive. Let's talk about that. Let's talk about this little struggle here because that's connected with that. Oh, and that's connected with that is also connected with that. It sounds like you have a Lord problem. You have a trusting problem. So you would rather just stay in the dark and exist than to turn the light on and live in the light. Jesus is that light that dispels the darkness in our lives. And I don't know what you might be facing, my brother, my sister. And if you're here today and you don't know Jesus, you are in darkness. Jesus doesn't leave us in the dark. And sometimes the darkness, you start to kind of imagine a couple of things, don't you? If things, you come home and the lights are all off and you hear something, you're like, what was what? Shh. Start to hear things. You start to imagine things. But as soon as you turn the light on, you're completely fine. In the dark, questions, worry, hearing things. But in the light, you're at complete peace. You can see everything in the light. When Jesus is in our lives, family, we can see. We don't have to fear. We can simply trust in him. The darkness did not comprehend it. The darkness has an inability over the life of the believer. It's so important that you and I keep walking with Jesus. He is the light, not only of the world, but he's the light of your world. He is the light of your world. So you and I never have to walk in darkness. Amen. Thank you, Jesus, for being so good. Let me give you a couple of things for you to take home as we are at the communion table today. The first one is, why is it important to know and believe that Jesus is God? Why is it important to know and believe Jesus is God? And number two, Jesus is eternal. What does this do for your faith? What does this do for your faith? Then number four, list four things that you learned today. List four things that you've learned today. Now, the beautiful part is now that we are going to partake of communion with what we've just learned, that Jesus is eternal. In a couple of weeks, we're going to learn that this eternal God in verse 14 clothed himself, and the word became what? Became flesh and did what? Dwelt among us. Those old, you Old Testament scholars, people, the Old Testament, the word became flesh and tabernacled upon us. I mean, glory to God. So communion is a time when the eternal Son of God clothed himself in human flesh, walked among his creation, loving, forgiving, and serving. And think about this. Our God is so great. Listen to this. The eternal Son of God, God of very God, without ending and beginning, we read was at the tomb of Lazarus, crying. You and I know that when we cry, something happens here and here, and it causes water to come from here. Our God is so great. He spoke and the sun happened. He spoke and the universe happened. This great God clothed himself in human flesh. He took on our nature. He added our nature to his divinity. So much so, our God is so great that he's at the tomb of his friend Lazarus. And the Bible says, and Jesus wept. Wow. So as we partake of communion, we are to remember what Jesus has done. We are to remember that God became a man. We are to remember that he went to a cross for people like us. Think about this. If you know everything, you create people that are sinful, and then you willingly give your life to those people you've created, that those people you've created might be with you one day. Simply beautiful. Simply beautiful. Communion is a time for us to remember what Jesus has done. Simply beautiful. Simply wonderful. So as we pass out the elements, before you open them up, just hold the container. Just hold it in your hands and just give it a couple of moments to Jesus. I remember the cross. I remember your shed blood. I remember your death and resurrection. The Bible says we're to examine ourselves before we partake of communion. We're not to do it in an unworthy manner. So I want to pray for us and lead us in a prayer, and then we're going to come and pass out the elements. Father, we thank you for not only today, but this time in communion. Jesus, we remember what you have done for us, that you went to a cross for our sins and you rose again the third day. Family, we are so blessed to have a God like Jesus that knows everything and is still went to a cross for our sins. Glory to you, Jesus. If you're here today, my friend, and you're not a follower of Jesus, Jesus wants to offer you himself, that you would have life. Not that you would become religious, because that'll never bring you life. That'll bring you death quick. But Jesus wants to offer you himself. He wants to bring you out of that darkness that you're in into his marvelous light. But you've got to say yes. You've got to come out. Jesus isn't going to yank you out. You've got to walk out. Jesus gives us this invitation to come to him. The Bible says in Revelation, it says, behold, I stand at the door and knock. It says, if anybody, all of you can hear this. If anybody hears that and opens the door, Jesus says he'll come in. Today, he wants to come into your life. Will you respond? Will you respond to that? You might say, well, how do I respond? The Bible says, whoever calls upon the name of the Lord shall be saved. All we have to do is call upon him. The Bible says if we would confess the Lord Jesus Christ, if we believe in our heart that Jesus died on a cross for our sins and rose again the third day, we shall be saved. So let's just put this to a prayer. So if you've not confessed Jesus as your Lord, let you and I pray this prayer together. And the prayer is this. Father in heaven, forgive me a sinner. I know I have fallen so short. I've lived for myself and not lived for you, Jesus. Jesus, I believe you died on a cross for my sins and you rose again the third day. I'm calling out to you to save me. Be my Lord, be my Savior. I commit my life into your capable hands now.
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1: 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I'm Ron Beaver, and it's great to be with you on this Sunday morning, early Sunday morning. And by the way, happy Father's Day. 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It's called For Such a Time as This, The Church in the World. It's the CGN, that stands for Calvary Global Network International Conference. It's going to be at Calvary Chapel, Costa Mesa, and it's a gathering that will encourage and equip believers to live faithfully and engage the world with the gospel hope. 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It's the CGN 2026 conference, international conference. 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Coming up next, we'll be hearing Dr. David Jeremiah on Turning Point Weekend, and he's talking about the Holy Spirit. That's coming up next right here on K-Wave. Stay close and stay blessed.
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3: From Psalm 7, I come to you for protection, O Lord my God. 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God is an honest judge. He is angry with the wicked every day. If a person does not repent, God will sharpen his sword. He will bend and string his bow. He will prepare his deadly weapons and shoot his flaming arrows. The wicked conceive evil. They are pregnant with trouble and give birth to lies. They dig a deep pit to trap others, then fall into it themselves. The trouble they make for others backfires on them. The violence they plan falls on their own heads. I will thank the Lord because He is just. I will sing praise to the name of the Lord Most High.
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7: Welcome to Turning Point Weekend Edition. If you tend to hesitate when it comes to ministry, maybe your faith needs to be bolder. How can you strengthen it? Today, Dr. David Jeremiah helps you take a bold step forward in faith with his message, The Work of the Spirit. Here's David.
8: And the Bible tells us that the work of the Spirit is available to us. In fact, Jesus said this. He said, "Greater works than these will He do, because I go to my Father." The Bible tells us that we can do greater works than Jesus did when He was on this earth because of the presence of the Holy Spirit. And you probably wonder about that. Let's find the answers as we open our hearts to the Word of God on the weekend edition of Turning Point. Jesus said in John 14:12, here's what He said, most assuredly, speaking to His disciples, "I say to you that he who believes in me, the works that I do, he will do also. And greater works than these will he do, because I go to my Father." When I first came across that verse, I remember stopping and asking myself, what in the world could this possibly mean? Maybe you've had the same question cross your mind. How could anyone, I mean, especially ordinary people like us, how could we ever do greater works than Jesus? What was he telling his disciples that day? And what is he saying to us right now? Could it really be true that we are meant to continue the work of Jesus and even see it multiplied in our time? At first, it sounds impossible. I mean, it feels so bold to be true. But Jesus never exaggerated. He never spoke just to inspire people or impress them. He is truth itself, and every word he spoke was absolutely reality. When he said we would do greater works, he meant it. The possibility of greater works takes us to the works that Jesus performed during his public ministry. They were mind-boggling. He banished diseases. He cast out demons. He raised corpses to life. He created wine and fish and bread with a word and a touch. He calmed mighty storms with just a word. How could it be said that in any stretch of imagination that the works of the disciples and our works who belong to his church are greater than Jesus' works? Has this promise ever been fulfilled? Can we point to anything that would help us understand that in some way this is being fulfilled in our generation? And some have said, well, the key here is that you have to understand that the greater works are related to belief. In other words, the reason we don't do these greater works is because we don't believe enough. Is that true? The problem with this is that if our ability to do such works depends on our faith, then we would have to have greater faith than Jesus. And Jesus didn't say, he who believes in me with sufficient faith, or he who believes in me with all his heart, or he who believes in me intensely with great sincerity shall do greater works. He just simply said, he who believes in me will do greater works. But that makes no sense. Greater works, greater miracles than he performed? I mean, what could that mean? In John 2, at the wedding feast in Cana, Jesus converted the simple molecular structure of water into the far more complex molecular structure of wine. Can we do that? In John 4, by a word uttered over 10 miles from the scene, Jesus instantly reversed the decay process and restored to full vigor and activity the cellular structure destroyed by a mortal illness. Can we do that? In John 6, 1 through 14, Jesus took 5 loaves and 2 fish and created out of them enough bread and meat to feed 5,000 hungry men and their families. Can I do that? Can you do that? In John 6, Jesus created an anti-gravitational force of unknown nature that enabled him to walk along the surface of the stormy sea. You ready for that one? In John 11, Jesus stood at the mouth of an opened grave and called through the veil of death to his friend Lazarus. Not only was Lazarus dead, his limbs, his eyes, his brain, and internal organ were already in a state of decay. The man had been dead for 4 days, and putrefaction was well underway. And yet, at the captive and creative word of Jesus, all the cells and functions of that body were instantly restructured, and the departed spirit was summoned again to the body. Lazarus lived and spoke and thought and remembered. Awesome. What could possibly qualify as a greater work than that? Great works, marvelous miracles, beyond all question. And think about it. Every one of these acts was only superficial and temporary. I mean, I'm not discounting what Jesus did. Certainly would never do that. But I'm simply making the point that no one was permanently helped by these miracles. None of men's deepest needs were met by these works of power. Yet, he created food for a single meal, but the people got hungry the next day. He stilled the raging sea, but only until the next storm. He healed bodily ailments, but every person he healed eventually died anyway. I don't know what you think about Lazarus, but I really feel bad for him. He had to die twice. Yet the author of life called him back, and he stepped once again into the lesser light of the sun. Now I want to ask you a question. Can we do something greater than that? The possibility of greater works. But the promise is that Jesus tied his promise of greater works to the coming of the Holy Spirit. And this is what we can't miss. In John 14, 12, Jesus said, "And greater works than these he will do." And what reason does he give? Here's the key. "Because I go to my Father." This is a common phrase and a common teaching. John 7:39 says, "But this he spoke concerning the Spirit, whom those believing in him would receive, for the Holy Spirit was not yet given, because Jesus was not yet glorified." John 16:7, Jesus said, "Nevertheless, I tell you the truth, it is to your advantage that I go away, for if I do not go away, the Holy Spirit or the Helper will not come to you, but if I depart, I will send him to you." These greater works that Jesus promised us are dependent upon Jesus physically leaving this world and going back to heaven. Those things could not happen, he said, until he went to his Father and sent the Holy Spirit to take his place. After Jesus had spoken these words to his disciples, he went to the garden that night where he was captured, taken to trial, brutally crucified. He rose from the grave on the first day of the week and appeared to the believers over a period of 40 days. He then ascended back to his Father, and 10 days after he returned to heaven, the Holy Spirit was poured out at Pentecost, and the third person of the Trinity came upon everyone who believed. And Peter and the other disciples stood in front of the very mob and the very rulers who had crucified Jesus and proclaimed the resurrection and the offer of salvation, and 3,000 people got saved in that service. And someone has said that more people believed on the day of Pentecost than had believed in the entire 3.5 years Jesus walked on this earth. And I believe that is true. Amazing as our Lord's words are in John 14:12, it is literally true that a believer today may accomplish greater works on earth than our Lord himself accomplished. And I'm going to suggest to you three ways that that is true. It is not in any way a disrespect to Jesus. It's the word of Jesus to us himself. First of all, we have a greater message today. The great works Jesus did while on this earth dealt with the material. The greater works that he promised deal with the spiritual. In Luke 10:17, the disciples had returned from their first preaching mission. And the Bible says, and the 70 returned with joy, saying, Lord, even the demons are subject to us in your name. And they were thrilled that they had been able to cast out demons. But Jesus corrected them. He said, behold, I give thee the authority to trample on serpents and scorpions and over all the power of the enemy, and nothing shall by any means hurt you. Nevertheless, do not rejoice in this, that the spirits are subject to you, but rather rejoice because your names are written in heaven. Did you hear what Jesus said? They had been cheering and laughing and high-fiving each other because they had been able to throw out some evil spirits. And Jesus said, that's okay, but don't get all excited about that. What you really need to get excited about is that your names are written down in heaven. What was Jesus saying? The spiritual is far more important than the material. The eternal is infinitely more important than the temporal. You and I have difficulty understanding that. One of the reasons we do not have greater works going on in our lives is because we do not understand the priority of the spiritual over the material. We have a much greater message because conversion is the greatest miracle we could ever be associated with. A friend of mine told me about a group of short-term missionaries who held evangelistic meetings in Africa. And during these meetings, the believers reported a blind man miraculously received his sight. When the believers came back to report to the sending churches, that was just about all they could talk about. A man's sight restored. What a miracle. Yet during those same meetings, many embraced Jesus as Savior and found eternal salvation. Many stepped out of spiritual blindness into the light of God's kingdom. But that news seemed to receive second billing to the miracle. If we could only view these things as God does, if we could just see them through God's eyes, the message of reconciliation meets the basic needs of every man and woman, every boy and girl, and it meets those needs permanently and never has to be repeated. In miracles, only God's power and goodness are revealed, but in conversion, God's grace is revealed, something that causes even the angels to look over the bowels of heaven and wonder. The message of the saving grace of God, men and women, is the greater message because it is the message that extended to the Gentiles and rolled outward across the world like a mighty tsunami wave. The death, burial, and resurrection of Jesus Christ have given to us in this generation the greatest message that has ever been communicated to any people at any time in any place. There's never been anything like it, and there never will be. At any time will there ever be anything like the gospel. It is called the eternal gospel, the good news. And you and I can show compassion and reach out to help people with their hurts. We can minister to them in their sorrow. We can assist them in dealing with terrible addictions and dysfunctional family situations. But if in the process we do not give them Jesus Christ and salvation, we have only postponed the inevitable. We have not helped them. Our message is greater because it is for eternity. And then, number two, we have a greater ministry. Think about this for a moment. The works Jesus did while he walked the dusty paths of Israel were localized in scope. If you were up on a space flight and could look down on the great curve of the earth, and if the shuttle was in the right orbital position and weather permitted, you would strain your eyes and see a little strip of land at the edge of a great continental shelf. That little strip of land is Israel. Believe it or not, it is the size of New Jersey, the whole nation. During his lifetime, the Son of God was confined in his influence to a comparatively small section of that slice of Middle East. Do you know Jesus never left Israel? His whole ministry was in Israel. And if you've ever been to Israel, you know it's not a very big place. It's like a postage stamp. That's where Jesus was. He spent his whole time in that little postage stamp nation. At that time, the whole world was Israel. And yet, in just a little more than 300 years, Christianity closed all the temples in heathen Roman Empire and numbered its converts by the millions as the gospel spread beyond the borders of Israel and began to fill the world. And today there are billions of people who claim Christ as their Savior. And the ministry isn't confined to Israel. It's exploded across the nation. I just spent 3 days with people who helped us take that message to these nations. And I told them, and I say this humbly, I believe, I now speak 19 different languages. I only know English, but I speak 19 different languages. Because through AI, they take my voice. It's my voice. And they put it into the language of other nations. They coordinate my lips with the words. And I'm telling you people, if you would see it, you would think David Jeremiah is speaking in Chinese. And I'm not. But the message is being preached in all these places, and they're just getting started. I'm going to have more languages next time I talk to you about this, because we're working on it really hard. What I'm saying is, we carry the ministry of the gospel to the ends of the earth. Jesus didn't do that. Jesus ministered in Israel. He never left Israel. But he empowered his disciples to go into all the world and preach the gospel. And he has told us that's our responsibility, each of us, to find a way to leverage the gospel for the whole world. And that's why we have radio and why we have television. And that's why we do social media and why we write books, is because we're trying to reach as many people as we can with the gospel. That's what Jesus has empowered us to do. These are the greater works he's given us to do because he went to the Father. And isn't it interesting? He went to the Father and put his DNA in every single Christian who's still on this earth. His DNA is the Holy Spirit. Isn't that something? While he was in Israel, he was confined in his own body. When he went to heaven, he said, I'm going to give you all the Holy Spirit. And the Holy Spirit came on the day of Pentecost. And now every single person who believes in Jesus Christ has the Holy Spirit living in them. And they can carry the message of Christ wherever they go. I pray a prayer sometimes when I get up in the morning. Lord Jesus, help me to take the influence of Christ wherever I go today. And all of us can do that. And when we do that, we're doing the greater works that Jesus said we would do, because we're going where he did not go, but he sent us as his representatives. Today, our words are carried across the entire globe. I do not preach in a small corner of Israel. When I preach, I speak in a large city. But even more amazing is how, through the blessing of modern technology, these messages are recorded and shared around the world instantly, continuously, almost endlessly, through many different channels. When we did the campaign on the Great Disappearance, on the Rapture, you remember that book a couple of books ago? After it was all over, some of the staff people came to me and said, we have calculated this, and these are actual numbers. The campaign for the Great Disappearance touched 300 million people around the world. How can you do that? Because Jesus said, greater works will you do than I did, because I'm going to the Father and I'm sending the Holy Spirit, and he will help you do these works. I remember when television first appeared, and I know some of you remember that too because you're older than I am. But, you know, I don't know if you remember this. When that first happened, those of us who were conservative Christians, we weren't sure that was a good thing. I know my dad wasn't sure it was a good thing. We didn't get a television for a long time after it became available. And when we did, my father used to sit on the bench, and every time a commercial came on, he'd go and shut the thing down. He was afraid it'd be a beer commercial or a cigarette commercial. I mean, that was his exercise for the night. Sit on the couch, go turn it off, sit on the couch. There were no remotes back then, remember? And I remember hearing people preach about television being the result of the prince of the power of the air, that it was satanic and there was no use and you didn't want to do television. And of course, it was like anything else. It is whatever you use it to be. And we finally got over that and realized that while it was a tool that could hurt people, it was a wonderful tool that could help people. And we began to do television ministry, and God uses that. And we use every form of communication, television, radio, print, podcasts, social media, live streams, apps, whatever comes next, we use it to proclaim the gospel. And this will surprise you. We're even on TikTok. And I say the farther the better, the faster the better, the sooner the better, until Jesus comes back. What Jesus was saying to his disciples was this: while I was on this earth, I was localized. I could only touch individual men and women in my travels and speak to a few local audiences. But believe me, after I am gone and the Holy Spirit comes to fill my disciples, my ministry will be as far spread as Christians are. So wherever there is a Christian, there is Christ. And wherever there's a believer, there's ministry. We have a great

person who once lived closed from God, self-centered and without direction, becomes alive to God. The one who was spiritually dead is now filled with joy and peace through the power of the Holy Spirit. A life that was once in chaos now has order and meaning and purpose. He's born again, a miracle of grace and a living testimony to the God who creates and saves. Wow. That's what happens when a person receives Jesus. That's what happened to you when you said yes to him. You were a closed system and you became an open system. You were chaos and now you are a new creation. The longer God gives me the opportunity to preach and teach, the more overwhelmed and amazed I am that he does what he does through the salvation of souls. By his grace, he works in human hearts in ways you and I can never comprehend. Sometimes we hear the stories and we say, how in the world could that have happened? He can take a person who is going totally the wrong direction and in a moment of time, through an encounter with Jesus Christ, radically change that person and set him on a road to happiness in his heart. Jesus Christ is the only one who can do that. And that is the miracle he's called us to participate in. We spread throughout our neighborhoods, our nation, and our world as ambassadors of the gospel of Jesus Christ. And wherever that gospel is preached, wherever someone comes to Christ, the greatest miracle that ever happens on the earth is happening in the life of that person. They are changed for eternity. And I tell you again what Billy Graham said, they will live as long as God. Amen. The power behind the greater works is also expressed in this passage. How do we go about the greater works? If you read this passage of Scripture, you won't have any doubt about it. John 14 says, most assuredly I say to you, he who believes in me, the works that I do, he will do also. And greater works than these he will do, because I go to my Father. And whatever you ask in my name, that I will do, that the Father may be glorified in the Son. If you ask anything in my name, I will do it. The greater works are accomplished through prayer. I never go anywhere that people don't come up and say to me, Dr. Jeremiah, we pray for you every day. You have no idea the power that is in that. We wouldn't be where we are, doing what we're doing, touching the people we touch, if people didn't pray. And the Lord has honored these prayers, and I believe with all my heart that the secret to all that God has done and all that he's going to do is found in the power of prayer. And I promise you, when we pray, our dreams will be greater than our memories. It is exciting to me to understand what begins to happen as we pray. Take another look at that verse. Jesus said, and whatever you ask in my name, that I will do. If you ask anything in his name, he will do it. That's no small distinction. I mean, sometimes Christians get weary because we forget. And I want you to read this carefully because we often misread this verse. Listen carefully. We think God wants us to do his work for him. So we pray, Lord, I'm praying to you to help me do this work, but that's not what the verse says. Listen to what the verse says. And whatever you ask in my name, I will do it. God doesn't want us to do it. He wants to do it through us. If we keep trying to do it ourselves, we're going to get worn out. We're going to get really tired, really weary. We aren't capable of doing God's work, but God wants to do his work through us. And he says, if you ask anything in my name, it doesn't say you will be able to do it. He says, if you ask anything in my name, watch out, I'll do it. I'll do it through you. I'll do it for you. I'll do it by you. I remember hearing about a preacher some years ago who said he could build a great church if there was no God. I'm not sure that's a compliment. Sometimes we do commendable, praiseworthy things in the energy of our flesh. But when God begins to do the work through us, it is an entirely different proposition altogether. Incredible things begin to happen, things we never dreamed would happen. We've had some things like that happen to us in the last few days, things we could never have dreamed would be possible. So I tell you, the possibility of greater works and the promise of it and the power behind it, the priority of the greater works. A long time ago, a pastor of the Moody Church in Chicago made this statement. He said, never undertake more Christian work than can be covered in continual prayer. Good counsel, and I have a feeling that many of us are over our limit. I have a feeling that many churches are well over their limit. Oh, how we need to grasp the priority of prayer. I have no idea what is going to happen in and through this ministry because I'm not going to do it. God's going to do it through me. As we pray, God will show us what he's doing, and we'll get under the spout. There's a wonderful truth that you live your life by. Find out what God is doing and get in on it. Find out where God is blessing and be a part of it. You don't have to look very far. You can figure that out yourself. The reason I'm excited about it is because I know God's vision for you and for me, for my family and your

0: your family, for my city and your city, is greater than our own individuals could ever be. When I started out to do what I'm doing, I was preaching in a little church in Thurston, Ohio, as a young college man. 35 people showed up every Sunday religiously. That reminded me, as I look back over my life and over the years, what God has done, how He has taken the little things you do, and you do them faithfully, and pretty soon those little things become other things, and you do those faithfully, and then other things happen. That's the story of ministry. You don't just show up one day and all of a sudden you have an immeasurable blessing of God. You trust God for every day to do what you know He wants you to do. And sometimes it's an incidental thing. But listen to God. He will tell you, I know that for a fact. If you ask God to direct you and lead you, He will do it. You may not like what He tells you to do, but He will do it. And you can count on it. And so often in the past, I've concentrated on this goal and that goal, and I'm really into goals and objectives and plans, but I believe that people should not concentrate as much as they do on the goal, but more on the power. God will help you do this. So what I want to leave with you today as we close our minds around this passage is this. Let's don't short-circuit what God wants to do in our life. You know, God would do much more in the lives of His people except for unbelief. The one thing that keeps God from doing His work, God won't bless unbelief. If we don't believe God will do it, He won't do it. If you trust Him to do it, you better be ready because the surprise is about to come. We have to put our feet in the water before God calls the water back. We have to take the first step. We can't just wait. Let's see what God does, and if He does something, maybe I'll be a part of it. No, you have to be bold in your faith, and you have to pray this prayer. Lord, help me today to do the greater works that You talked about in John 14. Show me some people who need Jesus and let me help them come to Jesus. Some people who might come to church and hear about Christ and become Christians. Some children who need to go to Sunday school, but they need somebody to take them. All of these things that God puts in our hearts to do. You know what I'm talking about. It's different for every one of us. God has a unique plan for your life and for mine. I have no idea what is going on in your life, but He wants to work through His Spirit and help you do the greater works. You're not going to find a framed copy of it hanging on the wall in some office. God is going to do it in His own way, in startling, unexpected ways, as we trust Him, and you will probably be surprised when it happens. Someone once told me, if it makes sense, it's probably not from God. If it's logical, probably God didn't tell you to. If you're always doing the logical things, God's probably not in the equation. Say, God, help me to do something outside of the box for You. Help me to leverage what You've equipped me to do for the kingdom and for the glory of Christ. And when we do that, we will see revival. We will see salvation. We will see the blessing of God. Nothing that is ever needed will be in lack, but we will have all that God promised for us. That is my prayer for us as we reach out across the world. I remind you of a very special statement that's a part of our DNA. Here it is. The light that shines the farthest has to shine the brightest at home. If we're going to reach the world, it starts with us. We have to be the bright light here first before we can touch the world. And we are that by the grace of God. I think about our candle lighting ceremony that we have every year on Christmas Eve. And it's such a testimony to what happens with one light coming down the center aisle. And then little by little, all the lights being lit until the room is filled with the glory of light. And we sing that little song, this little light of mine, I'm going to let it shine. Hide it under a bushel? No, I'm going to let it shine. Men and women, that's what God has called us to do. Let's ask God to help us shine like we never have, holding our lights up high, making a difference in people's lives around us for the glory of Christ and for the salvation of many. And God bless us as we do it. And all God's people said, amen.
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2: 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Well, up next, Pastor Dave Rolfe continues his series, Verses for Life, and I've really been enjoying this series. And once again, he takes a look at Romans 8:28, which tells us, "And we know that in all things, God works for the good of those who love him and have been called according to his purpose." 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
3: Hello, I'm Philip DeCourcy. It's time to mark your calendars. 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
4: 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You know, it's not easy being a good father, but the rewards are eternal. Galatians 6:9 says, "Let us not become weary in doing good, for at the proper time we will reap a harvest if we do not give up." So dads, don't give up. 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

0: Romans 8:28. We know that all things work together for good for those that love God and are called according to His purpose. It's a beautiful promise. We established last time on The Balanced Word that bad things happen in this world, and not all of it's good. So what is this verse driving at? Pastor Dave Roth is here to help us grasp it and come to understand the full ramifications of it.
1: The truth is, I love God. But there are sometimes I'm consciously loving Him. There are other times when I'm really not even liking Him too much. But what Paul is saying here is, when you put yourself into that place of, while you are loving God, you begin to witness the beauty and synergy that comes about when everything gets thrown in the pot, and what ends up coming out is pretty decent in the end. And so, you know, those who are loving God, while you're loving God, so if you're looking at life and going, life stinks, it's terrible, then back up a little bit and ask yourself, are you truly loving God? Because while you're in the process of loving God, it helps you to witness the synergy of what He is doing in a greater way. And then to those who are called according to His purpose. So if you love God and you're called, that word called, by the way, doesn't mean that you're invited to accept Him. It's just the invitation. If He has invited you, and ultimately His purpose is what's going on, and it is in mind, then you, and the word there for purpose is, in the Greek, it's prosthesis. You know, we talk about prosthetic limbs, but what the word prosthesis means is that things are studied and planned ahead of time. It's a word that means it's a design term. And so he says, when you understand that He invited us to participate in His prosthetic approach to life, in His schematic, you know, understanding of where we can ultimately end up, which is, as then you read the next two verses, that ends up in glory. Now, understanding that becomes almost self-fulfilling. Because if you're okay with whatever He's doing, then you understand. He has, in the same way that if someone loses a limb, you copy the design of a regular limb, and it's much more intricate in some ways to make an artificial limb than it was for, you know, somebody to be born and just have one grow. But it's, here's this plan, and this is what's happening. And so what Paul is saying is, when you recognize the plan that God has, again, it's not like, okay, this happened and good came out of that, and this happened and good came out of that. No, it's like, when you are trusting Him, when He has invited you into fellowship, when you are loving Him, you start to realize there's a synergy here that I couldn't have expected. Not that it's perfect. It's never like, you can go, you know, there are people who, when they lose a child and somebody goes, well, thank God you're young enough that you can have more children. More children don't, you know, negate the fact that you lost a child. If you're like, well, your marriage broke up, well, you're still, you know, still young enough that you can find somebody else. There's more than one fish in the sea. And the guy goes, yeah, but the last one got all my bait. So, you know, it's like, no, it isn't that. It's just, you look back and go, I'm loving Him, I'm trusting Him, He has a plan, and by the time I get to glory and I have a perspective, it's like it was okay. It wasn't devastating. It didn't destroy me. It didn't tear me up. So, again, everything, you know, all things, you know, as you look across the scheme of all that happens, we are beginning to realize, wow, actually, sometimes I'm wrong. I think something's a disaster, and it's actually really, it worked out okay. I think that something crashed and burned, and something comes out of that that's good. But not everything. It's just the overall scope of it is, I'm doing okay. Because there's a working of God in ways that I couldn't perceive of that allows me to understand this is way beyond my pay grade to judge God on whether He should do this or this or this. And even to look and say, well, how did, you know, what good did God bring out of this event? It's like, no, it's not that simple. You're making God's job sound really easy. God has committed to each person an ability to make choices. And that's the greatest gift that he could give us. But if you allow people to make choices, how do you end up patching everything up at the end? That's what makes God so amazing. That's what makes God God. Now, but otherwise, if God just made his plan for perfectly the way it went, executed it, that'd be easy. But what makes him amazing, and like one thing on some of these cooking shows that I'm such an expert, it's really funny because I don't, like I say, I don't cook anything, but I can sit there and judge who's going to win almost every time. And Ann's like, how did you do that? I don't know. But you look at a really, one of the big challenges they do on these cooking things is you have only these five ingredients and you need to make a fluffy dessert. How are you going to do that? And you have to put all these elements into it, and you can't put other elements in. Or like supermarket sweep, you go get somebody else's groceries, and whatever you get in the bag, you can't even look, and you have to make a meal out of those groceries. Think about what God has to do. It's like brilliant. He's like, he gives us choices, and then somehow he turns it in to something that leads us to glory, to something that causes us to go, I'm kind of amazed at what he did. It's more amazing because he doesn't just choose all of the ingredients. He's like, he has to deal with whoever wants to walk with him. He doesn't just like, okay, who am I going to pick? I mean, that's why Paul said that, look at the church. Not many wise, not many nobles. God has chosen the foolish things of the world to confound the wise. He deliberately selects, you know, inferior ingredients. If I made a beautiful house out of the finest building materials, that'd be cool. But what if I made a beautiful house out of stuff that I pulled out of the city dump? That'd be even more amazing. And that's God. Because here he gives us all these options and choices, and life is complicated, and what one person does affects somebody else, and it's so intricate. And then he is able to say, what I can make out of all that is glory. You can do stupid things, I can bring them to good. You can give me a mess, and I'll arrange it and figure out how to make it something that's actually okay. And then ultimately, you're going to be glorified, and then everything's going to be more than okay. Then everything's going to be amazing. Now, a lot of times we don't understand this, and so I think in one area where it's glaring in the church is that, well, we start to, and we talk about the world canceling people for different reasons, but the truth is the church has been canceling people forever. Like when we see someone and they make a mistake, we're like, I'm writing that person off. I'm done with that loser. They failed. They are disqualified. And nowadays with the internet, you find out about it right away. When I was a brand new Christian, I was really going through some struggles in my heart. And I was down in Hollywood walking around. And there was a guy, Larry Norman, who was the first contemporary Christian musician before Love Song or anybody at Calvary or anything. And Larry was a really talented musician, and he was a Christian. And I'm walking on Hollywood Boulevard, and I see Larry Norman coming with like three or four of his friends. They were going to go to the Grauman's Chinese Theater to some premiere. And I go, hey, Larry. He goes, hey. And he comes over and starts talking to me. And then I go, yeah, I'm just going through some stuff. And he tells his friends, go ahead without me. And they went to the movies, and he just stayed there and talked to me about stuff, about life, about everything. And it's like, it had such a lasting impression on me that God used him at a strategic time in an amazing way. And I always felt like, man, Larry Norman, God sent him to me at the right time. Well, then I started meeting musicians who had worked with Larry, and they're like, he's a jerk. You know, then I start, well, then he went through a couple of marriages, bad marriages. And then it's like, ah, supposedly an illegitimate kid somewhere. And basically pretty much got canceled. Like, okay, Larry's not perfect. And I'm like, God used him in my life. He may be a jerk, but when do I start thinking that somebody can be a jerk and God can still use them in my life? Anyone who God uses, if you know enough about them, you will realize that they're a mess on some level and in some way. And yet we somehow think, well, forget Larry Norman, we're moving him aside. I think of Ravi Zacharias, who was a great apologist and philosopher and evangelist and traveled all over the world. God used him amazingly. He wrote some amazing books. At one point, he got invited to speak at the headquarters of the Mormon Church in Utah, and he got up there for over an hour and shared the gospel with all the 70 leaders of the Mormon Church and the whole staff and students of Brigham Young University. That was pretty amazing, and I always really looked up to him. He taught classes at Oxford, but then it turned out that later on in life he had a weakness for masseuses, and he ended up getting canceled completely, and then he died. And now it's like you don't see his books anywhere. Nobody's listening to him. They're not putting his sermons on the radio. It's like, wait, so everything God did through Ravi Zacharias, we just pretend like it didn't happen? You know, then you have, I think of like Bob Coy, who's a dear friend of mine, who went from Las Vegas to Fort Lauderdale, started a church, a little tiny church that was meeting in a cemetery and mortuary, and it grew to be the biggest church in the country. And thousands of people are getting saved, and he's this great Bible teacher and funny guy and everything, but then it turned out that he had a moral failure, and then now what happens? If you're one of the couple hundred thousand people that accepted the Lord when he was preaching, does that mean you're not saved now? Do we just pretend like that didn't happen, that didn't exist? And, you know, in the same city of Fort Lauderdale, Tullian Chavichian, the grandson of Billy Graham, same thing, had Coral Ridge Presbyterian Church. It's huge, great impact, but he slipped morally. And by the way, you shouldn't be surprised when people who are promoted for their narcissism end up acting on the narcissism, but he failed too. So boom, he's completely canceled. Now he has this little thing on the internet. And, you know, there are examples of so many that I could give you. And we pretend like they didn't exist. And we act like, oh, it's too bad. I thought he was really a Christian. Well, why don't you check out Hebrews chapter 11, the Hall of Faith? It's like, these are all people who failed as bad or worse than the guys that I mentioned to you. And so we know how their story ended. God tells the whole story. You know, you take a guy like, you know, Gideon. He had this great battle, honking horns, breaking lanterns, yelling the sword and the Lord of Gideon, and they have this great victory. And it's like after that, he ended up falling into idolatry. He led his children into idolatry, died in kind of a disgrace. But we're like, how did he get in the Hall of Faith? Well, if you study those people in the Hall of Faith, they're all losers. Every one of them had some failure that we would have canceled them. And it's interesting that there are some guys in the Bible who it doesn't say any of the sins that they committed. They don't get listed in Hebrews 11. There's something about understanding that people have flaws and God uses them anyway, that's really important for us to understand, because sooner or later, our flaws are going to come out. We're going to fail in some way. And now I have to go, am I going to hold that same standard? Am I going to feel like, boy, I blew it, so now I'm canceled. Now I'm disqualified. God has chosen the foolish things of the world to confound the wise. And the truth is, one of these days I might write a book on Hebrews 11, because this mythology that says you can continue, and I know I'm getting old, and it's like, you can be better than ever. You can be strong. I want to finish strong. I don't know if I'm going to finish strong. I may be up here making a fool of myself 6 months from now. And people are like, who wants to tell them? But we're so obsessed with keeping it going. The truth is, most of us, if you want to look at the greatest accomplishments that we made in life, it might have just been when we had our kids. It may have been a great business thing we made or a great moment, but ultimately greatness happens kind of, it comes and goes. Most of us couldn't handle it if it was like, whoa, we're just strong and finishing strong. But am I okay with that? Am I just going, you know, ultimately, I am looking at the sum of all of this. I'm seeing the synergy and realize, you know what? There were times when things were booming. There are times when they weren't. That's okay. That's the way life is. The alternative is to be like, you know, fat Elvis Presley. When he's like, you know, he's gained like 200 pounds and he's up there dancing around all sexy in Las Vegas. And you're like, how tragic, man. When Elvis in his day, he was amazing. But, you know, you can't keep that up. You don't have to. And if you don't want to be fat Elvis, sorry if that offends you, either because you love Elvis or you're fat. But, you know, it's like, if you don't want to be fat Elvis, don't be one of those fat Elvis impersonators. That's even worse. Live your life and realize, you know what? It's going to be fine. It all works out. Good happens. And accept that. And accept it in others as well. Because in the end, glory is what's coming later for everyone who has put their trust in Jesus Christ. We're all going to end up being great. While we're here, enjoy the ride, do what you can, but don't be obsessed with either trying to idolize the people who inspire you. Be thankful that they did something that inspired you. If you think of some of the people who inspired you, some of them probably also fell way short. But that's okay. There's a synergy to life. There's a thing that all things work together, and ultimately the good is I can handle this, but the great is in glory. And that's what Paul is saying here in Romans 8:28. Now, I just want to read from after his thing on glorification and justification and all that, beginning with verse 31, he summarizes this whole thought. What then shall we say to these things? If God is for us, who can be against us? He who did not spare his own son, but delivered him up for us all, how shall he not with him also freely give us all things? Who shall bring a charge against God's elect? It is God who justifies. Who is he who condemns? It is Christ who died and furthermore is also risen, who is even at the right hand of God, who also makes intercession for us. Who shall separate us from the love of Christ? Shall tribulation or distress or persecution or famine or nakedness or peril or sword? As it is written, for your sake we are killed all day long. We're accounted as sheep for the slaughter. Yet in all these things we are more than conquerors through him who loved us. For I am persuaded that neither death nor life, nor angels, nor principalities, nor powers, nor things present, nor things to come, nor height, nor depth, nor any other created thing shall be able to separate us from the love of God, which is in Christ Jesus our Lord. And then in the beginning of chapter 9, he says, I tell you the truth in Christ. That's the truth. Nothing can separate us from him. Let's not get distracted with making judgments on temporary developments. If we do that, we will eliminate some of the greatest opportunities, but we will also accentuate the parts of our story that God doesn't even remember. He forgets it as far as he's concerned. He sees you as a hero of the faith. Because in that moment, you know, what, like why Samson, who was a sleazebucket his entire life, and ultimately he finally does one thing and he gets in the hall of faith. I don't know what your one thing might be, and I don't know what my one thing might be, but I just want to be there when it happens. I don't want to get my eyes on how unfair this world is or how much better I am than somebody else. I'm like, nothing can separate me from the love of God. And that's an amazing truth. Now, you have to decide. The only thing that can separate you from the love of God is you. Those who are loving God experience this. People who reject his love don't. So that's the question that you have to ask yourself. I mean, the net of everything, if you go through everything this life has to offer, and then it ends in judgment, it ends in emptiness, if it ends with you being all alone, what a waste. When he loves you so much that he sent his son to die for you, and he's not expecting anything from you in return. He knows what you're like. He remembers that we're dust. But, you know, he gives us this opportunity by extending his love. So if you have never made a decision to, you know, respond to his love, I pray that you'll do that today. Just in your own heart, just tell him, boy, sorry, I put myself into the position of judging. I just want to accept your love, and I want to participate in the synergy of being in, with you in life and everything that it brings. If you need prayer, there'll be people down here in the front who would be happy to pray with you. But for each of us, let's take a look at life in the way that Romans 8:28 tells us. Not that everything's perfect, but we're going to be fine. We're going to end up in glory if we have received his love, if we are loving him. And that's something that makes everything else seem insignificant by comparison.
0: 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Pastor Dave is here now to lead us in prayer.
1: Let's pray. Lord, thank you for this amazing passage, this amazing truth. We can get too locked into what's wrong. We can feel defeated and discouraged. But Lord, as we are loving you, as we are in relationship with you, may we see the synergy of your overall plan and where it ends up. We can celebrate your brilliance in being able to put together heaven out of a bunch of really inferior ingredients. You're amazing, and we thank you. We pray this in Jesus' name. Amen.
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0: And be sure to catch Pastor Dave Roth on The Balance Word during the week as well, Monday through Friday at 2 a.m. and 1 p.m. right here on K-Wave 107.9, sharing life, delivering truth, giving hope, and your home for worship and the Word on the weekends. I'm Ron Beaver, and so great to be with you on this Father's Day. Happy Father's Day, everyone. A few minutes in front of 3 o'clock as we look at your weather for later today. Mostly cloudy early on. Then this afternoon, we're going to see some sunshine. Highs in the mid to upper 70s, overnight lows in the low 60s. It's currently 61 and clear at K-Wave. 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And Pastor Chuck Smith continues his look at the book of James. We're in chapter 4 this morning, so stay with us. 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

0: Welcome to the Word for Today, featuring the Bible teaching ministry of Pastor Chuck Smith, founder of the Calvary Chapel Movement. This in-depth one-hour radio broadcast features a chapter-by-chapter, verse-by-verse study through the entire Bible, as originally taught by Pastor Chuck. Our study today picks up in the book of James, chapter 4, verse 3, as we follow along with today's lesson. Now, here's Pastor Chuck.
1: I take issue with those people who believe that through prayer they can force God to do things. That's never the object or the purpose of prayer, never to get my will done. It's always to get God's will done. And so much of our asking is selfish. I'm asking just out of selfish motivations because I am envious, I'm lusting after something, and I'm praying, oh God, you know, please give me that car. $75,000, but God, you know, I would look so nice driving that sports car. And after all, you want to get the best for me. And God knows that a Ford or a Chevy will get me there just as easily and probably more comfortably. I think the most uncomfortable car I ever drove was one of those $75,000 sports cars that some friend of mine came by in and asked me, what would you like to drive it? And it was so difficult to get into. And it wasn't really comfortable. You're so low to the ground, you feel every bump. I'll take my Oldsmobile any day, you know. You ask and receive not because you ask amiss. If you've been praying for something for a long time and it hasn't been forthcoming, it doesn't mean that God isn't going to do it, but it might be wise to sort of examine your heart and your motives and see if what you are asking is just something that is, the desire is stemming from your own flesh and it isn't really something that would benefit others but something that would benefit you. Because many times we ask and receive not because we're asking amiss. Then he speaks to them concerning their relationship with God. God wants and has always wanted a loving relationship with his people. God wants you to love him supremely. He wants your love for him to exceed every other love in your life. His first commandment was, thou shalt have no other gods before me. Now, a god is that which a person is devoted to, that which a person adores, that which is the supreme master passion of a person's life. And there are many people who are governed by different master passions. Some people are governed by greed. Some people are governed by their lust, by their flesh, by their sexual desires. Some people are governed by their desire for power. To control others is the master consuming passion of their lives. Some people are controlled by their desire for fame. They want to be worshipped. They want to be adored. And that's the whole master passion of their life. and that master passion becomes their god. Now, in the olden days, they were honest enough to name these passions and give them names so that when a person said, well, I worship Ashtoreth, you would understand that that person's life was mastered by his desire for pornography. And that controlled his life. He loved looking at pornography. And he was honest enough to say, well, I worship Ashtoreth. If a person was worshiping power, he was honest enough to say, well, I am a worshiper of mammon. Or if he was worshiping pleasure, he would be honest enough to say, well, I worship Molech. Today they say, well, I'm an atheist. No, you're not an atheist. You're worshiping Molech. You're worshiping Baal. You're worshiping Ashtoreth or Mammon. Or any of the other many, many gods that people had recognized. This is the master passion of my life. This is what I desire more than anything else. This is my chief love. My life is devoted to this. And whatever your life is devoted to, that which is preeminent in your life is your God. And so, to have a love for anything in life that exceeds your love for God, from a biblical, spiritual sense, was to commit fornication or adultery. The idea is that you were to be married to God. God spoke of Israel as his wife. In the New Testament, it speaks of the church as the bride of Christ. But if you are the bride of Christ, and you have a love for other gods that exceed your love for Jesus Christ, you are committing spiritual adultery. Because here you say, well, I'm married to Jesus, but oh, I love and this other god, master passion, your love for that exceeds your love for Jesus Christ. So that's spiritual adultery. And so he said, you adulterers and adulteresses, don't you know that friendship of the world is enmity with God? If you love the world, the things of the world, all that is of the world, the lust of the flesh, the lust of the eye, the pride of life. These are the things that the Bible sort of classifies as worldliness. The desires of your flesh, desires of your eyes, the pride of life, they are of the flesh and are not of God. Love not the world, neither the things that are in the world, John said, for he who has the love of the world in his heart has not the love of the Father. And so, don't you realize that friendship of the world, that is the world controlled by Satan, the world system that is governed by Satan, is enmity with God? Whosoever therefore will be a friend of the world is the enemy of God. For the world is under Satan's authority, control, and is being directed by Satan, controlled by Satan. Paul, in writing to the Ephesians chapter 2, said, and you, has he made alive who were dead in your trespasses and sins. For in times past, you walked according to the course of this world, which is directed by the prince of the power of the air. So you at one time were walking according to the fads and fashions of the world, walking after the things of the world, which fads and fashions and all are being controlled and governed by Satan. The prince of the power of the air, who even now, he said, is working in the children of disobedience. So if you have a love for the world, the things of the world, you have not the love of the Father. And if you seek to be a friend of the worldly system, you're an enemy of God, because no man can serve two masters. He will love the one and hate the other, or hold to the one and despise the other. You cannot serve God and mammon. God said, thou shalt have no other gods before me. You're not to make any graven image, to bow down to it and to worship it. Friendship with the world is enmity with God. If you will be a friend of the world, you will find yourself an enemy of God. Because, you see, there are two governing forces in the universe, two kingdoms. And your allegiance is to one or the other. You live in the kingdom of God, which means that your life is submitted to the authority of God. You've surrendered yourself to the authority of God. God rules in your life. Or you are living in the kingdom of darkness, which means that Satan is ruling your life, and your life is controlled by Satan. You can't have it both ways. It's one or the other. And as God looks at us tonight, he sees that we are each of us living in one kingdom or the other. And he sees you as living in the kingdom of light and life, or he sees you as living in the kingdom of darkness and death. It's just that straight. No man can serve God and mammon. It's one or the other. Verse 5 is an interesting verse, and one that's a little difficult, especially in the King James. Do you think that the scripture saith in vain, the spirit that dwelleth in us lusteth to envy? First of all, there is no scripture that we know of that says the spirit that is in us lusteth to envy. There are many scriptures that have been suggested as possibilities that James was sort of free quoting from some passage, or that James is quoting from some scripture that we have lost the source of that scripture. A more literal translation of this passage would be, do you think that the scripture saith in vain, the spirit that dwells in us is jealous? And it could be that James is thinking of the passage in the law, the Ten Commandments, where God said, thou shalt not make any graven image to bow down, to worship it, or to serve them, for I, the Lord thy God, am a jealous God. In other words, the spirit that is in us is jealous concerning our love. God doesn't want us to have any other loves that would take away our love for him. He is a jealous God. He wants your love. And the spirit that is in you is desiring that love and is envious should you love something else, and should some other love replace your love for him. And that probably is what James is making reference to here in verse 5. But he giveth more grace. Wherefore he says, God resists the proud, but he gives grace to the humble. God knows our frame. He knows we're but dust. And none of us live up to God's standards. None of us are all that God would have us to be. Paul said, for we have all sinned and come short of the glory of God. None of us have fully attained. But if I love God, and if my desire is to serve God, and I slip up, something comes along that attracts me for a time. And I get caught up in some other interest that sort of takes me away from him for a while. He gives more grace. The graciousness of God towards us. Wherefore he says, God resists the proud, but he gives grace to the humble. Submit yourselves, therefore, or humble yourselves, therefore, to God, because God gives grace to the humble. Just submit to him. And he said, resist the devil, and he will flee from you. I think that one of our problems is that we often do not put up enough resistance. When Satan comes along with his temptation. There is a passage in Hebrews that says, you have not yet resisted unto blood in striving against sin. We so often just sort of give in without even putting up a fight. We so easily yield to Satan. But the Bible tells us we're to resist him. And if we resist him, he'll flee from us. It seems like we are so cowed by Satan's powers. We see in the world today how Satan's control over the media and over so many things, and we think, what can we as Christians do? Look at how they control the education. Look at how they control all of the media today. And look what they're doing. Look how they're leading us down to destruction, morally, spiritually.

exercising usurped authority. His powers were taken from him when Jesus triumphed there through the cross. But Satan continues to hold on tenaciously until he is forced off of the territory. But through the victory of Jesus Christ, we can come against him, we can resist him, and he has to flee. He doesn't have any real rights. It's only usurped authority. And so I can resist Satan through Jesus Christ. And he has to flee. He has to release. He has to let go. He has to submit to the authority of Jesus Christ. Conversely, draw nigh to God, and he will draw nigh to you. That's why we're here tonight, isn't it? To draw near to God. And what a glorious thing to realize, inasmuch as we are here tonight to draw near to God, God is drawing near to us. He desires this loving relationship with each of you. And so he draws us by his Spirit to himself. And as we are drawn to him, he draws near to us. And we enter into this sweet and blessed communion. Oneness. Koinonia with God. Draw nigh to God, he'll draw nigh to you. Cleanse your hands, ye sinners. Purify your hearts, ye double-minded. You see, drawn by the world, drawn by the Lord, a double-minded man, he told us earlier, is unstable in all of his ways. And there are people that find themselves in this position of being drawn. Drawn towards God, when they're around the people of God, well, yes, yes, praise God, hallelujah, bless the Lord. But when they're in the world, they can join in with the dirty jokes and all of the things of the world. I mean, they try to fit in both camps, double-minded. And so he encourages us, cleanse your hands, you sinners, purify your hearts, you double-minded. Be afflicted, that is, yourself, sort of a penitence kind of a thing. And mourn and weep. Have you ever wept over your weaknesses spiritually? I have. I have wept over my failures. When I've stumbled. Be afflicted and mourn and weep. Let your laughter be turned into mourning. And your joy into heaviness. That is, if you are double-minded, if you find yourself in that position of being torn, and oh, I'll tell you how sin can tear you up inside. As David was living under the guilt of his relationship with Bathsheba, he said, night and day, your hand was upon me. My moisture turned into the drought of summer. I became dry. The heavy hand of God was on me. Until he said, I confessed my sin. And then you forgave my sin. So let your laughter be turned to mourning and your joy to heaviness, and humble yourselves in the sight of the Lord, and he shall lift you up. God resisteth the proud. He gives grace to the humble. One of the characteristics that God hates, there's six things, yea, seven, are an abomination to him. A proud look.
God resisteth.

0: the proud. God hates pride. Pride is the exaltation of self over against God. It's thinking that you are better than somebody else in the sight of God. In the sight of God, we are all the same. God is no respecter of persons. Humble yourself in the sight of the Lord. He will lift you up. Speak not evil one of another, brethren. For he that speaketh evil of his brother and judges his brother speaks evil of the law and judges the law. But if you are a judge, but if you judge the law, you are not a doer of the law, but a judge. You see, if I speak evil of you, and I begin to judge you, that in a, you know, if I speak of someone, I say, well, you know, they have done this, and that's not right. They're, you know, and I'm judging them. That puts me in a position of superiority over them. Can you see that? I am better than they are. I have the right to look down and say, they're evil. And that puts me in the position of a judge. And yet, the Bible says, judge not, lest you be judged. So, by my judging, I am disobeying the law. And I don't become a doer of the law, but actually I am violating the law. Because I am judging when I was told by the law not to judge. There's one lawgiver who is able to save and to destroy. Paul said, who are you to judge another man's servant? Before his own master, he either stands or falls. And yea, God is able to make him to stand. If you were my servant, then I would have the right to tell you what to do and how you should do it and to judge you. But you're not my servant. You are God's servant. So who am I then to judge how you serve God? God will be the judge of your service. It is God who will either accept or reject what you're doing. So, to be a judge of another man's servant is wrong. Judge not. Don't speak evil one of another, because if you speak evil, you're judging your brother, and you're speaking evil of the law. One lawgiver, he's able to save, he's able to destroy. God is able to make him to stand, Paul said. And God is able to cast down. And so who are you to judge another? Go to now. He doesn't tell where. Ye that say, today or tomorrow, we will go into such a city and continue there a year, and we will buy and sell and get gain. You set up your plans. It's interesting. I so often receive invitations to speak somewhere a year or so in advance. And they're trying to set up their calendar, and I appreciate that. But I don't know where I'm going to be a year from now. But quite often, because it is so far away, I'll say yes, hoping that the Lord will come in the meantime and I won't have to worry about it. But somehow they have a way of coming around. Tomorrow night, I have to go down to San Diego and speak at some camping kind of a thing. And they asked me over a year ago, and I said, oh, yeah, you know, I like camping and all. And and now it's come. And I'm still here. So I've got to go. But the older I get, the more hesitant I am of setting appointments out in the future. Because I don't know what my calendar might bring up a year from now. And like one letter I have on my desk, it says, maybe if not in 1999, you can do it in the year 2000. I don't even know if I'll be here in the year 2000. So he's talking about people who are setting out their plan for life, not taking into consideration God's will. So go to now, ye that say today or tomorrow, we'll go into such a city, we'll continue there for a year, we'll buy and sell and get gain. I mean, you know, we've got our 5-year program all laid out here. Jesus spoke of a certain rich man who had become so prosperous that he didn't have room in his barns to store all of his goods. And he said, what shall I do? I don't have room to store all of my possessions. I know what I'll do. I will tear down my barns and I will build bigger barns. And when I have filled them, I will say to my soul, take your rest. You have sufficient laid up for many years. But Jesus said, God said unto that man, you fool, tonight your soul will be required of you, and who's going to spend all of the substance that you leave behind? And I don't want God saying to me or of me, you fool. You know, you've set up this long-range plan, you're not going to be around to see it fulfilled. We need to always put in the planning area if God wills. So he said, whereas you don't know what shall be on the morrow, for what is your life? It's only a vapor that appears for a moment and then vanishes away. Have you ever noticed how rapidly vapor vanishes? Next time you get out the vaporizer, as the steam comes off the vaporizer, or you put on the tea kettle and the steam comes out, notice how quickly the steam evaporates into the air. 5 seconds, 7 seconds. What is life? It's like a vapor. It's just there for a moment and then vanishes. 7 seconds. Compared with eternity. It's just that we're just here a moment, but then there's eternity. You know, it's sort of a shocking kind of a thing to realize that I have lived 1/100th of the Earth's history. Isn't that amazing? If you're 60 years old, you've lived 1/100th of the world's history. Imagine Adam lived almost 1/6th of world's history. What is life? It's but a vapor. Man's time on earth, a vapor. Especially when you compare it to eternity. So what is life? It's but a vapor that appears for a little time and then vanishes away. So you ought to say, if the Lord wills, and we shall live, and we'll do this or that. If the Lord wills. And we should always take that factor into all of our planning. If this is the will of God, this is what we hope to accomplish. These plans are subject to the will of God. My life is subject to the will of God, if the Lord wills. But now you rejoice in your boastings. Such rejoicing is evil. Therefore, to him that knows to do good and does it not, to him it is sin. This is what we call the sin of omission. Now, there are many sins of commission. I commit an evil. But there are also many sins of omission. Things that I should do that I don't do are just as sinful as things that I do that I shouldn't do. And as a child of God, there are many things that are required of me. And if I know to do good, and I have the opportunity to do good, and I don't do it, it is just as sinful as doing something I should not have done. Sins of omission. And we're all of us guilty of both. Sins of omission, sins of commission. But he giveth more grace. If we will humble ourselves in the sight of the Lord, he will lift us up. So let's turn in our Bibles now to the book of James, chapter 5, as we finish the book of James tonight. And then we start into the two epistles of Peter as we move through the Bible. And of course, we're getting down towards the end. Come springtime, we will be completing, perhaps summertime, completing our study of the Bible, going through it. And so we have just about a half a year left, and we will have completed our study once more through the whole Bible, and then I'm sort of anxious and excited to get back to Genesis. So, James chapter 5. He begins the fifth chapter with a warning to the rich who have gained their riches by fraudulent means. And he is rebuking them for the riches that they have laid up through fraud. He said, "Go to now, ye rich men. Weep and howl for your miseries that shall come upon you." It's interesting how the Bible takes up for the poor and condemns the rich who would oppress the poor. And here is another one of those places in the Bible where the issue is brought up. So many people have riches that are ill-gotten gains. Jesus said how hard it is for those who trust in riches to enter the kingdom of heaven. It's actually easier for a camel to go through the eye of a needle than for rich men to enter the kingdom of heaven. The disciples were so shocked. They said, "Lord, who then can be saved?" And Jesus said, "With man it's impossible, but with God all things are possible." So the warning to the rich, the miseries that are going to come upon you. For he said, your riches are corrupted. Now, the riches were usually represented by the store of corn and grain. The wealthy person had great barns filled with corn and grain, and that was representing their riches. He says here, your riches will be rotted. That is, your grain and your storage of your corn and grain will rot. He said, your garments were moth-eaten. Another means of demonstrating riches was in the apparel. And there are several passages of Scripture that speak about the riches in their goodly apparel. Paul, in his declaration, said, I coveted no man's silver or apparel, because riches were all oftentimes manifested in the wardrobe. But he said, it will be moth-eaten. And then the gold and the silver will be corrupted. The Bible tells us of a day that is coming during the great tribulation, when there will be a tremendous famine here on the earth. It follows the wars that will be coming. And these wars that are coming will probably involve nuclear weapons. And the tragic aftermath of a nuclear war will be the radioactive fallout that will destroy and make inedible the crops. We recall just not too long ago Chernobyl and the meltdown of that atomic power plant there near Kiev. And the result was this release of radiation that blanketed Europe. And they had to plow under many of the crops. Of course, the cattle feeding on the grasses and all. The radioactivity was had a tremendous side effects in the food chain. And you can imagine what would happen in an all-out type of a nuclear war on the food chain, how it would be contaminated by the radioactivity. So that the famine that will result from these wars there in Revelation chapter 6, in the opening of the first three seals, famine that will ensue from this will drive up the cost of food so that a loaf of bread will cost you a bag of gold, so that the real value will be in the person who has wheat that is not been contaminated by the radioactive fallout, and all of your gold will be spent for food. Your riches are corrupted, that is, your grain is rotted, your garments are moth-eaten, and your gold and silver is cankered. The rust of them shall be a witness against you. Now, we know that gold and silver are base metals, and thus they do not rust. But he's talking about the rust in the sense that things erode, and your gold and silver will be eroded. They bear witness against you, and you shall eat your flesh as it were fire. Ye have heaped treasure together for the last days. And so those that are heaping together, hoping to, survive in these last days, he rebukes them because of the ill-gotten gains, the way they got their gains. Behold, the hire of the laborers who have reaped your fields, which is of you kept back by fraud. It cries, and the cries of them which have reaped are entered into the ears of the Lord of Sabaoth. Throughout the Bible, God is very interested in the impoverished person, the poor person. In the law, God made several provisions for them. In those days, there was no middle class. There were the very rich and the very poor. And the rich seemed to care nothing for the poor. And the poor just sort of subsisted and survived just almost day by day. Thus, the scriptures ordered the rich to pay daily wages, because oftentimes the person depended on the wage that they got that day for food that night for their families. And so there were several passages of scripture that dealt with the importance of paying the wages that were due on a daily basis. The Bible said, "You shall not oppress a hired servant who is poor and needy. You shall give him his hire on the day he earns it, before the sun goes down, for he is poor, and he sets his heart upon it, lest he cry against you to the Lord, and it be sin in you." Deuteronomy 24, 14 and 15. So, paying the wages. The man is working hard all day, setting his mind upon the wages that he'll get in the evening so he can buy enough food to feed the family that night. In Leviticus 19:13, the Lord said, "The wages of a hired servant shall not remain with you all night until the morning." And then in Jeremiah said, "Woe to him that builds his house by unrighteousness and his upper rooms by injustice, who makes his neighbor serve him for nothing and does not give him his wages." Surely the Bible does deal with social issues and the defense of the poor. In Proverbs it said, "Do not say to your neighbor, 'Go and come again tomorrow and I will give it,' when you have it with you." And then in Malachi, he said, "Those that oppress the hireling in his wages are under the judgment of God. And then he that takes away his neighbor's living, the bread gotten by sweat, slayeth him. And he that defraudeth the labor of his hire defraudeth his maker, and shall receive a bitter reward, for he is a brother to them who are bloodletters." Now that is not a scripture, that's in one of the apocryphal books. And so he speaks here of how they hold back from the wages that are due, and how the Lord will hear their cries. He said, "You have lived in pleasure on the earth. You've been wanton. You have nourished your hearts as in the day of slaughter." Or you've been fattened for the slaughter. And you have condemned and killed the just, and he doth not resist you. So that's the kind of wealth that James is speaking out against, those who would oppress the poor and have ill-gotten gains. Now, having dealt with them, he turns now the subject to the coming again of the Lord. These people in the last days have heaped up their riches, but they're not going to be of much value when the great tribulation comes. "But be patient, therefore, brethren, unto the coming of the Lord. For behold, the husbandman waits for the precious fruit of the earth and has long patience for it until he received the early and the latter rains." Now, most of the farming over there is called dry farming. That is, they did not have irrigation systems in Palestine, but they depended upon the rains. And the land is interesting over there in that their rains usually began somewhere in November. And it was after the early rains that they would put out their grain and they would depend upon the early rains to cause the seed to germinate. And then they seem to have sort of a period of dryness in which the grain has an opportunity to grow, not much rain during December, January. But the rains begin again, the latter rains in February, March, which then bring on the grain to its full production. And so they would wait for those latter rains. Now, the interesting thing is that for many years, the weather patterns changed for hundreds of years. During the time that the people of Israel were in exile throughout the world, these weather patterns of early and latter rains seemed to cease. And thus the land became very barren. It was very unproductive as far as fruit is concerned. But the interesting thing is that having returned to the land, there are now again the early and the latter rains, and the crops that are produced there are really phenomenal. They do attribute the latter rains, early and latter rains, or the change of the weather patterns to the fact that they have planted so many trees throughout the land. They believe that the many, many forests that they now have there have again created the former and the latter rains. Whether or not that is so or it's just the hand of God is, I suppose, a matter of opinion. But at least they do have now again the weather cycles that they had in biblical times, and it has helped Israel to become the fourth largest exporter of fruit and vegetables of any nation in the world. And it's probably not any bigger than New Jersey. And so for them to produce so much fruit and other types of produce to fill the markets of Europe, especially in the wintertime, with the products from Israel is quite an amazing thing.
1: Looking for something meaningful to dive into this summer? Imagine exploring the entire Bible, Genesis to Revelation, verse by verse, with Pastor Chuck Smith as your guide. Now you can. 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
0: Shall we pray? Father, we thank you for the exhortation, practical exhortation that James gives to us in practical Christian living. 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
2: 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That's right here on the next edition of The Word for Today. 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
1: 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Well, hey, ladies, Gracious Words is on the way. And this morning, Cheryl Brodersen shows us what true worship is. 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
2: I'm Shauna on Johnny Erickson Tata, Sharing Hope, here on K-Wave. Johnny, a few Christians I know are wondering what it means to have a proper fear of the Lord. And we may have listeners who struggle with that too. So what would you say might help them?
3: Well, Shauna, years ago when I was a teenager, I clearly remember hiking in the Colorado Rockies. Now, my friends and I were outfitted with all the right gear, the right boots for climbing the rugged trails. We were warned to be very careful, though, to tread cautiously when we got above timberline. Hiking that far up into the Rockies was not child's play. Oh, but I clearly recall making that last steep climb up a difficult path, and then when I got to the top, I looked out and was awestruck by what I saw. Ridge after ridge of soaring mountain peaks covered in snow. It took my breath away. I was speechless. I was so enthralled by the pristine beauty of it all. Yet at the same time, it was a fearsome sight. I stood there overcome by the majesty and the splendor, even the danger of how those ancient glacier-scarred peaks appeared to me. I was drawn into the sight, but with great trembling. Now, it's not the perfect illustration, but I share it because I think many Christians believe that the fear of the Lord is a cringing terror that drives them away from God. But really, it's a reverent, joyful, awestruck wonder of God that draws us near to Him in humble obedience. When you fear the Lord, you are taking God so seriously that you gladly submit to Him and His ways. And when I remember that awesome scene of those imposing rocky mountains, I think of 1 Chronicles 29, verse 11. Yours, Lord, is the greatness and the power and the glory and the majesty and the splendor, for everything in heaven and earth is yours. Yours, Lord, is the kingdom. You are exalted as head over all. When I read that verse in 1 Chronicles, it's the perfect description of the fear of the Lord. It's the kind of fear where we are attracted to God, yet at the same time, overwhelmed by Him. And really, that's a paradox, because although the fear of the Lord draws us near to God, like I was drawn into those daunting mountains, we're never, ever drawn in a casual, ho-hum way. The way I look at it is that, well, it's a deep heart-level awareness of God's holiness and goodness that wells up within us, both trembling and trust. The Bible makes a big deal about cultivating a fear of the Lord because it is what leads us to hate sin and delight in pleasing Him. And I'm sure we all know Proverbs 9, verse 10, the fear of the Lord is the beginning of wisdom, right? Well, another way of saying that is, the fear of the Lord is the beginning point of rightly knowing and living before God. Sinclair Ferguson once said, the fear of God is a heartfelt love for Him because of who He is and what He's done, a sense of being in His majestic presence. It's a thrilling awareness that we have this greatest of all privileges, mingled with the realization that now the only thing that really matters is his opinion. To fear God is to be sensitive both to his greatness and his graciousness. And oh, Shona, I sure hope this helps.
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0: part one of Cheryl's message titled Wise Men Worship.
1: So there's this new book that's just been written. It's just come out about Elizabeth Elliot, and it's by Ellen Vaughn. And I don't know how many of you know who Elizabeth Elliot was or her story. She was a year older than my mom. She was a missionary to Ecuador, and her story was inspirational to my father. In 1956, on January 8th, the whole world was rocked by the news that her husband, Jim Elliot, along with four other missionaries, was killed trying to take the gospel to this tribe, the Aka Indians, in Ecuador. And for days, for weeks, it just kept appearing in the newspaper. And they even went to the journals of Jim Elliot, and there was a quote that inspired my dad, and it says, "No man has lost what he cannot keep." And the idea of giving your life away, you can't keep it, but just giving it to God. Elizabeth would later write about the dedication of these men to Jesus and their endeavor and passion in the book Through Gates of Splendor. She went on to go to that very tribe that had killed her husband and those four friends and take the gospel along with a woman named Rachel Saint. But the thing about Elizabeth is she moved there with her little daughter, her four-year-old daughter, Valerie, and lived among that tribe. Later, she would write a book, The Tribesmen, My Kinsmen, or My Kinsmen, Tribesmen, something along those lines. She wrote over 40 books, so it's hard to remember all of them. But she was just this amazing woman who not only lost her first husband, but when she finally moved back to the States and she remarried, she married a man named Addison. 3 years after she married him, he succumbed to brain cancer and he died. So, you know, her life seems to have all these tragedies in it. And yet she was so stalwart, so dedicated to Jesus Christ. And she even had a radio program called Gateway to Joy. Gateway to Joy. She could be really, really intimidating. I know. She spoke at my college when I was at Westmont College. We were like, by the time she was finished with us, we felt like we were this big. You know, like, what are you doing for your lives for Jesus? And we're like, you know, you shouldn't just be learning. You should be learning to go serve Jesus. And I mean, it wasn't nice. It was an impassioned plea that kind of hurt, especially for a self-centered girl who was at college just trying to improve herself. It was like, what? So years later, my mom said, Cheryl, I lived in Vista by this time. She said, Elizabeth Elliot is coming to speak at Calvary to the women's ministry. I said, oh my goodness, are you so excited? She said, yes, and terrified. I said, I don't blame you. And she said, bring a group of women up from Vista. I said, we will. So there were probably about 20 of us that jumped in vans and caravaned all the way up to hear Elizabeth Elliot speak. So before she spoke, maybe some of you were there and you remember, the singers got up and they were singing a song I used to really like. It was one of Terry Clark's songs, and it says, I'll stand and worship you the whole night through. And we're all like singing it, I'll stand and worship you the whole night through. You know, we're doing it with full gusto. And my mom looks over and Elizabeth's like, my mom thought, uh-oh. So then Elizabeth gets up and she says, really? Really? You're going to stand all night long and worship the Lord? She said, how many of you have prayed all night? You're like, What have you sacrificed for Jesus? And what do you think worship is? It's not a one-off. It's not a one-night ordeal. It's not just singing or a feelings. Some of you are so into your feelings, way too into your feelings. It's not about a feeling. It's a lifelong pursuit. It's a constant submission to the Lordship of Jesus Christ. And we went, okay, sorry. And she went on to talk a little bit more about what worship was not and what worship is. And I do think that in our current culture, we have reduced worship. We've made it about how I'm moved by the songs. So we'll come to church, and during the singing, we might say, wasn't really moved. I don't know if that was really worship. Because, you know, I was thinking about Hawaii most of the time. Because we've made worship just singing. Or about the feelings we have during singing. And worship has nothing to do with your feelings. Worship is so much bigger, so much greater. It doesn't have to do with the song selection or whether I like the song they're singing or not. When we praise the Lord and we call it worship, what we're doing is actually sharing the fruit of our lips. Paul calls it, or the author of Hebrews calls it, the fruit of our lips. It's the outgrowth of what the Lord is doing. It's a time of expressing what's actually in our hearts. I think that these wise men that were studying, they got worship. They got it. They got it in a way that we need to get worship. And their example, as you know, you've studied it this week, is given to us in Matthew chapter 2, verses 1 through 12. We know very little about these men, except that they were wise, wise men, or the Greek word is magos, and it has a variety of definitions. It means magicians, or it can mean astronomers, scientists, intellectuals, astrologers, priests, physicians. It can mean any one of those. Or it can mean all of those. They were magos. They were wise men. We know that they came from the east, somewhere east of Israel. Again, the range of where they could have come from is immense. Some people say as far as China. Others say it was Persia. We don't know. But we do know this, that they studied the stars and the movements of the stars. That they were familiar with ancient prophecies, and whether that was the biblical prophecy of Balaam, who was also a Gentile. And we know of that prophecy because it's in the book of Numbers 24, verse 17, that says a star will come out of Judah. That maybe that was the prophecy, or maybe there were other prophecies, ones that have been lost to us, that they were studying, that they knew, that told them that the star that they were seeing was unique, was significant, and was testifying that the King of the Jews had come to the world. The account of these wise men is very short. There's 12 verses. We know that they followed a star from the east, and when they lost sight of the star, they stopped in Jerusalem to ask questions. Don't you love men that will ask directions? Talk about unique. These men were unique. They were wise. And they made it known to anyone who was there in Jerusalem that they had come to find and to worship the one who is born King of the Jews. This is happening right now. And we want to be a part of it. We know that upon their arrival, that their questions and their quest bothered those in Jerusalem. It wasn't well received. It bothered King Herod. It bothered the religious leaders. It bothered the general populace of Jerusalem. They were bothered by it. We know that they had an audience with King Herod. We know that because of these men, and perhaps because of their prominence or the nation that they represented, Herod made inquiries for them about the birthplace of the King of the Jews according to the Bible. These men did not know the prophecy of Micah. They didn't know where the King of the Jews was born, only that the star meant he was, and the star would lead them to where the King of the Jews was. The chief priests identified Bethlehem as the birthplace according to the prophecy found in Micah 5:2. But you, Bethlehem, in the land of Judah, are not the least among the rulers of Judah, for out of you shall come a ruler who will shepherd my people Israel. We know that Herod sent them in the direction of Bethlehem with instructions to return to his court and identify the one they found. We know that these wise men left Herod's court and were able once again to see the star. And when they saw that star, they rejoiced with exceeding great joy. Don't you love that? It's not just joy, because that would be, that's pretty good, joy. And it's not just great joy, because great joy is like great. That word great in, you're going to recognize it in the Greek, is mega. It wasn't just mega joy. It was exceedingly mega joy. It went beyond what you could describe. It exceeded joy. I'm thinking, when did I have exceedingly great joy? When did I have that? And I thought, at the birth of my daughter, at the birth of my son, at the birth of my other daughter, at the birth of my grandson. That was exceedingly great joy. Not at my wedding. I was terrified. Like, I was thinking, this is for life. I'm looking at him. This is for life. In fact, Brian and I, we were like going to write our own vows. We were going to write our own vows to each other. And we're looking at the vows that already are, to kind of get our cues for what we'll say. And we're thinking, you know, I vow to love you. And I looked at him, I said, do you know, I really love you and I really like you, but this is a tall order and I'm not sure I can carry it out. I mean, like, I'm kind of self-centered. I know myself. I've been kind of spoiled by my dad and mom. And I don't know, I'm really taking a chance on you. He goes, oh, good, because I feel the same thing about you. And I'm like, it's one thing to dish it out, but it's another thing to have to eat it back again. And so we decided to pray for each other. Like, let's pray that God will give us the strength to do this. Let's commit our lives to God, to love each other, to be committed to each other. Let's give it to God and let Him hold us to these things. That's exactly what we did. Now, he prayed for himself and I prayed for him too. And a little bit for me. But what is exceeding great joy? They knew this star was going to take them to some place that they wanted to go. The star they followed stood directly over a little house in Bethlehem. Not over a palace, but over a house. And the wise men entered this house. They saw the young child Jesus with his mother Mary. We know that they fell down before him, that they opened their treasuries to him, that they presented their gifts to him, gold, frankincense, and myrrh, and then they left, warned by an angel, another way. End of story. Like, what were their names? We don't know. Where did they go? We don't know. What did they testify to others? We don't know. What did they look like? We don't know. Do you get that picture?
2: We don't know.
1: Were there three of them? We don't know. We know there were three guests, but hey, they could have gone in together like we do with shower and wedding presents. We don't know. Yet this short account has so much to teach us about worship. Point one, worship is a lifelong pursuit. It's a pursuit. This was the apex of their lives, to pursue and find the one who was born King of the Jews. It involved discomfort. It involved going the distance. It involved risking precarious conditions. But they were in pursuit of the presence of the one born King of the Jews. Worship is the pursuit, the constant pursuit, that the pursuit of the presence of the Lord is the greatest aspect of my life. I pursue the presence of Jesus. You see, what sets Christianity apart from every world religion, or even from some forms that we know of that are so-called Christians? We have the presence of the Lord. We have a relationship with Jesus. As the hymn goes, I walk and I talk with him constantly. We have the privilege of his presence. Spurgeon, who was a pastor in the 1800s in England, very prolific writer, and an eloquent, deep minister of the gospel. It was said that he was crossing a busy street in London, and this is when there were carriages with horses. And all of a sudden, in the middle of the street, he just stopped. And later, when he finished crossing the street, somebody said, you know, Mr. Pastor Spurgeon, what was that? I saw you just stand in the middle of the street. You almost got hit. He said, I felt a cloud come between the presence of God and myself. And I couldn't continue until that cloud was lifted. That's a pursuit.

a constant pursuit. Next is perseverance. It's ongoing. They were not about to stop when the direction became unclear and they couldn't see their way. They were going to continue to pursue. If following the star didn't work, then we will stop and we will ask questions. We will seek direction. But we will not stop following or seeking the presence of the Lord. They were committed and they would not be detoured or derailed. Thirdly, it's the proclamation of purpose. They let everyone know our lives, our journey is because we want to worship the one who is born King of the Jews. A common person, I'm here to worship Jesus. A king, I'm here to worship the King of the Jews. The chief priests, we're here to worship the King of the Jews. They wanted everyone to know the purpose of why they had come, the purpose of their lives, their single focus. My life, my journey, all that I've done is about worshiping the one who is born King of the Jews. They made it known that they were there to find, pay homage, and revere the true King. They were there to worship the one who had been born biologically, intentionally, and divinely, the King of the Jews, the hope of the whole world. They were not intimidated by the disinterest or unrest of those they questioned who were living in Jerusalem. They were not intimidated by the decorum or superior knowledge of the religious leaders. And they were not intimidated by the dangerous, deceptive court of King Herod. They didn't care. They made it known. We're here. Whether you like it or not, whether you agree with us or not, we're here to worship the one who is born King of the Jews. Next, we see receptivity. They received the word of the Lord from priests. They listened to the directions to Bethlehem, and they rejoiced to see the star once more. They went to the very house the star stood over. You see, they were willing to receive whatever directives would lead them to Jesus. Whatever directives would lead them to Jesus, they were all in. You know, I know people that were like, well, I don't really like to hear people preach. You know, I kind of just like to read the Bible for myself. That's not worship. Worship is the whole. Worship is the willingness to hear it, to talk about it, and to read it for yourself. All of it. All of it. You know, we're such a picky culture, aren't we? Well, I don't really feel it. I don't really like it. My feelings. You know, we give our feelings way too much credibility. Now, I believe in feelings, but they're not to be given so much credibility. You know, feelings. Today, I feel like a boy. No. No. You know, my biology, my DNA is telling me something different. My feelings can lie to me. Oh, my goodness. Can my feelings lie? My dad's feelings lied to him, let me tell you. Because I love to tell stories about when his feelings lied to him. Because you think he's perfect. Well, I remember this Sunday that my dad practically floated back to the office. I was sitting with my mom and my sister. My dad comes into his office. And he did something that was not like him. He went straight over to my mom and he gave her a great big kiss. And she's like, "What's up? What's going on?"
He said, well...

0: okay? From the time I was 12 years old till I was 17, there was this one woman, I used to pray that she would be my wife. I had such strong feelings for her, and every camp I went to, I claimed the promise of God that she would be my wife. He who finds a wife finds a good thing and obtains favor from the Lord, Proverbs 18. And he said, when she married somebody else when I was 18, I was crestfallen. But today she came to the church and greeted me at the back door, and I was, thank God for unanswered prayers. Feelings can lie. Feelings can actually say, this is the Lord. You're like, you're a lion. And you're just a feeling.
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1: 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I'm Ron Beaver. 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Well, get ready for Kingdom and Culture. It's on the way with host and pastor Mike Whitford. This morning, Mike welcomes his guest pastor and Dr. Tommy Kazaras as they focus on the death and resurrection of Jesus Christ, which is really the crux of our faith as Christians. In 1 Corinthians 15, Paul said, "And if Christ has not been raised, your faith is futile. You are still in your sins, then those who have fallen asleep in Christ are lost. If only this life we had hope in Christ, we are of all people most to be pitied." Well, the good news is Christ has been raised from the dead, and he is sitting at the right hand of God in heaven in bodily form. He has conquered death and sin, and if we put our faith in him, so will we. Kingdom and Culture, it's coming up next on K-Wave.
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6: I understand what kids are going through who come from fatherless homes, because I came from a fatherless home. In fact, I was conceived out of wedlock. I was not planned. 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I was not planned by my mom. My mom was married and divorced to seven different guys, and, well, I should say one of them was the exception to the rule. He was a good man. His name was Oscar Felix Laurie. He actually treated me as a father should treat a son. And he was a good father figure for me. And he adopted me as well. But as I look at these kids and I know what I've gone through, it sort of has enlarged my heart for them. That's one of the reasons we do crusades. That's one of the reasons we continue to try to connect to the changing culture, because we want them to know that they have a Father in heaven who loves them and can change the course of their life. He did it for me, and he can do it for them as well.
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0: Luke chapter 24, verses 5 through 7 says this. Why do you look for the living among the dead? He is not here. He is risen. Remember how he told you while he was still with you in Galilee? The Son of Man must be delivered into the hands of sinful men, be crucified, and on the third day be raised again. Welcome to Kingdom and Culture, where the truth and grace of God intersect with the complexity of our culture. And so today I want to welcome our guest, Pastor and Dr. Tommy Casares. He has a PhD in theology from Princeton University's Theological Seminary and is currently a professor at a local Christian university. And he's the lead pastor of Hearts on Fire Church in West Covina, California. He's also the father of three amazing children and the husband of an amazing wife. And so, Dr. Tommy,
1: hey,
0: thanks for joining us.
1: Thank you so much. It's good to be here with you, and thanks for the invitation.
0: Of course. And so I'm going to oscillate between calling you Dr. Tommy, Pastor Tommy.
1: I'll take it.
0: Jesus guy.
1: Yeah, whatever. But, yeah, cool. Tommy always works too.
0: All right, cool. Anything else you want to just say a shout out to anybody or whatever?
1: Yeah, super excited about being here, and it's such a wonderful blessing. I know our kids are connected and know each other together, and our families have spent a lot of time celebrating Jesus and serving God together in the ministry, so it's good to collab with you in a different way today.
0: Well, and I even got to come to your church and dress up as Captain America for a leadership gathering. That was awesome. Thanks for that.
1: You also preached on Sunday morning, so that was good,
0: too. That too. I did preach on Sunday morning. Yeah. That was cool. I guess that's cool, too. But dressing up as kid. No,
1: yeah.
0: All right. If my wife's listening, she's going to be like, anyway. All right, moving on. All righty. So let's just get right into it on that note. And today, just for the framing so people know, we're talking about Jesus, his death, and his resurrection. Because that is a year-round, every Sunday at least, if not more, discussion. People who agree with it, people who don't, people who are troubled by it, who are encouraged by it. I mean, for 2,000 years, this message of the death and resurrection of Jesus Christ has been disrupting the world as we know it. Thank God. And so that's kind of the context of what we're getting into. You know, no small thing, I would imagine, but we just have a few discussion points. But so first question I just had for you is for the last 2,000 years, the church has been proclaiming this past scripture that we just read, that Jesus declared it, that he would die and rise from the dead, from Luke 24. And perhaps many times believers, Christians, take this message for granted. And I would say even the world, especially Western culture, the whole framework that Western culture is built on is this whole idea of Jesus Christ coming into the world and setting the world to a better place, so to speak. You know, given all the ups and downs of Western culture, but maybe we take it for granted. But I think that's why this is such a profound declaration, both with regard to the crucifixion of Jesus Christ, but also and as that pertains to Jewish ceremonial laws and all of that being fulfilled prophetically, but also the fact that he rose from the dead. With your learning, your experience, you're a professor, you're a pastor. Why do you think this is such a controversial thing and or maybe something that's taken for granted? And there's truth in both of those areas.
1: Yeah, so a couple different ways to look at it. But I think one of the ways that I approach it really is just kind of remembering how, you know, we experienced the resurrection in my little inner city neighborhood.
0: Okay.
1: You know, in the barrios of Dallas, Texas. And you know, sometimes Death Valley is in the inner city context.
0: Yeah,
1: it's
0: absolutely.
1: There too.
0: But
1: just seeing my mom, you know, who got radically saved and seeing us in difficult situations, devastating circumstances, and, you know, just kind of a rough upbringing that way. And so kind of seeing resurrection happen in real time.
0: Yeah. Okay.
1: You know, of somebody's life being pulled out of from death to life, so to speak. In a lot of ways, you know, just healing in her life that happened, but the deliverance from alcohol and, you know, the God just pulling us out of the ghetto, out of the gutter, out of the government project. Well, we actually got evicted, but
0: wow.
1: Funny, we got evicted. And then my mom, who's a Christian, It's got too many people living with it, so we got evicted. Didn't know the government projects could evict you, but they evicted us and, you know, put this notice on our door.
0: Wow.
1: And it had different shades of color. It had a white piece of paper, a yellow piece of paper, a pink piece of paper, and a red. And by the time you got to the red one, that meant the sheriff was going to come and lock the doors on you.
0: Whoa.
1: So, you know, pull your stuff out to the curb. So, you know, we've been there and done that a couple of times. Like I said, it was a rough upbringing.
0: Yeah.
1: I'm not making it up. But my mom's a Christian now, and she prays and she believes. And, you know, it's like God spoke to her that God was going to give her house. And so she says to me, you know, Tommy, do you want to come with me? I said, where are you going, Mom? She says, I'm going to go look for a house, the house God's going to give us.
0: Wow.
1: And, you know, that just seems impossible.
0: Yeah.
1: Like the resurrection. It's ridiculous. It makes no sense.
0: Like you're living poor, like you're living on government housing.
1: You got no credit, no money, you got a minimum wage job, you work extra time to get paid time and a half, you work on Saturdays to get paid double. This is your life.
0: Yeah.
1: But you're Christian now.
0: Yeah.
1: And so you believe God makes something out of nothing. That's the empty tomb.
0: Yeah.
1: Right?
0: Wow.
1: And that's creation, man. Ex nihilo.
0: Yeah.
1: You know, something out of nothing that God speaks into existence.
0: Yeah.
1: So it's like the whole world is against you. All the odds are against you. You know, this defies all logic. It makes absolutely no sense.
0: Yeah.
1: And here's your little, you know, 4'10", 4'11" Mexican mom getting in her car.
0: Yeah.
1: Driving around the neighborhood, you know, so the Lord can lead her to the house that she wants to buy.
0: Wow.
1: To make a long story short, she paid that house off about, you know, 15, 20 years ago.
0: Wow.
1: And God did it. And so it's like you see the resurrection.
0: Yeah.
1: Happen. You know, and it helps you believe in the something out of nothing, right? But I think biblically understood, man, there's just so much there in the scripture. I love it that Mary Magdalene was the first to the grave.
0: Yeah.
1: Isn't that beautiful? And possessed by devils, you know, witness of the resurrection. Can you imagine?
0: As she's the first one to witness it.
1: Because she had a freedom story.
0: Yeah.
1: Nobody could deny it.
0: Right.
1: Call me a liar, Mary Magdalene said.
0: Yeah.
1: Tell me I'm a liar.
0: Yeah.
1: You know what I mean? Go back to my neighborhood, interview all my people and all my friends.
0: And see that I'm a changed person.
1: And you'll know that I'm telling the truth.
0: Right.
1: Isn't that something?
0: Yeah.
1: You get to be the eyewitness testimony.
0: So kind of like what Paul says, that we are living epistles. We are walking testimonies of this resurrection power of Jesus Christ.
1: Mm-hmm.
0: And so taking it to that personal level, that we witness the resurrection through the lives that God has impacted.
1: Mm-hmm. And I think it happened there too. I think if you look at Mary Magdalene, you look at the disciples who, you know, they're wimpy in one occasion and superheroes in another.
0: Right.
1: After witnessing the resurrected king, right? The resurrected
0: Lord,
1: you know, Peter's co-character shifts dramatically.
0: Yeah.
1: You know, he's in it to win it. He's not convinced. He's not worried. He's not doubt. He's got the... It's not a certainty and uncertainty. It's a certainty and the assurance of his faith.
0: Yeah.
1: And that this is real. This has happened. It's worth giving my life for, living my life for, and surrendering my life for the cause of the sacred Christ. So you see these dramatic shifts like that because they had power encounters with the resurrected Lord and Savior Jesus Christ.
0: Absolutely.
1: And all the disciples. It'd be one of them. It's just one of them was a superhero. You know, but all of them go down.
0: Yeah.
1: You know, for Christ in that way and surrender their lives and meet their final end. Many of them in tragic ways.
0: Yeah.
1: John on the island of Patmos in exile.
0: Yeah.
1: He's the only, you know, one the
0: last one standing.
1: As much. Poor guy, but he was probably the youngest among the disciples.
0: Yeah.
1: He's probably a kid, you know, 14, 15, 16 years
0: old. Wow.
1: When he, isn't that something for the next generation? Pastor Mike?
0: Well, I mean, even all of them being... Even older teenagers, college age.
1: Latch on, grab a hold of.
0: Yes.
1: God's doing something right now.
0: Oh, Gen Z. I mean, we've had a few podcasts. I mean, if you're listening,
1: fire, man.
0: Get on some other podcasts. We talk about Gen Z multiple times and the revival that God is performing in our midst. Well, and on that note, you know, I love that you shared that personal story that you have, but also I think people listening can relate to their own story.
1: Mm-hmm.
0: How did God pull you out? And I would ask that question to our listeners, those watching or listening on YouTube or radio. Hey, how has God impacted you? Remember that moment, that Ebenezer, that mm-hmm. that altar of remembrance where God pulled you out, maybe through your mom, your grandma, your friend, however, mm-hmm. you know. And I know your story, you were a gangbanger in those streets of Dallas. Like, you were like, beating up people.
1: Family, I got two dead uncles, one shot in the head, one heroin addict died at 42, and dealing and craziness.
0: You got your own story that God pulled you out of through that process.
1: We got crazy cousins and crazy relatives, and we were part of the craziness.
0: Yeah.
1: And the Lord, then God the said, Lord
0: no more of that.
1: Us. That's what I'm saying is, like, you know, out of nothing.
0: Yeah.
1: You know, from nothing.
0: From chaos and destruction, God did this.
1: God's still creating Ex Nihilo, you know, out of nothing.
0: Love it. Mm-hmm. So getting into that theological framework, why is it important for people to acknowledge the fact that Jesus died and shed his blood mm-hmm. for the sins of humanity, for our nothing, our chaos? Why is that important? So what is the significance of that truth? Because I think a lot of people have thought, and I've even thought it, why can't God just come down, like you mentioned earlier, like a superhero, mm-hmm. and just say, snap at the fingers, everybody's saved. We're good. Everything's good here, everybody.
1: Yeah.
0: No need for shedding of blood. Just save everybody. Just get it done. Yeah. And I think a lot of atheists think that way. Like, if he's God, then why doesn't he just come and do the thing?
1: You know, it's
0: why is it important to go through the shedding of blood?
1: I don't know that we always take sin and evil seriously.
0: Okay.
1: I think we rationalize sin. We psychologize it. We socialize it. We give it some sort of materialistic, you know, basis or foundation. And then evil stares you in the face, and it's inexplicable. It's unexplainable. What's its whence and its whither? What's its background and horizon? There makes no sense.
0: Yeah.
1: It's illogical.
0: Yeah.
1: And so I think sometimes we're self-deception and deceive ourselves in the sense that we're not being honest. Sin is serious. It has to be dealt with like that. So it has to seriously be dealt with, because it's not a figment of our imagination.
0: Right.
1: And if we were all telling the truth, we would know that we too are sinful.
0: It's not a created moral code, or rather contrast to that moral code. Like, here's good, here's evil. We've created in our own minds. You're saying this is real.
1: Mm-hmm. So God,
0: as real as your flesh. Yeah,
1: God does what's necessary to deal with it.
0: Wow.
1: You know, deliberately, you know. Uniquely and specifically, you know, God does what's required. What we can't do, we're incapable of doing. None of us are good enough.
0: Yeah.
1: Anybody here can just, you know, just admit it. Just tell the truth about yourself. You know what I mean?
0: Yeah.
1: Just be honest.
0: Yeah.
1: You know, we've fallen so many ways. We fall short. We're not who we could be, would be, should be, supposed to be. You know, we have just fallen, and we're in need of God's mercy and God's grace. And so the cross happens because God's goodness and grace comes into humanity, and human beings reject it and nail Jesus to the cross.
0: Wow.
1: And God loves them anyway. Can you imagine?
0: I mean,
1: God loves them in spite of, you know, because of, you know, decisively in that way forgives them. And even in rejection, isn't that intense?
0: Even God made him who knew no sin to become literally the embodiment of sin for us. That he, like Isaiah 53, the prophetic utterance of 500 years before it happened, that he took on himself our transgressions.
1: The
0: our
1: one who hangs from the cross is cursed. The one who hangs from the tree is
0: cursed. All the prophecies. Yeah. Oh, I love it in that. And it is fulfilled. And I mean, we could talk about that, just the 300 plus prophecies of the Messiah alone that have come true.
1: Jesus does, you know, take our sins upon himself without himself sinning.
0: Yeah. Love
1: it. So in that way, you know, God does what we can't do. Christ is the perfect covenant partner that fulfills the covenant, the requirements on our behalf and in our place, and takes our place in that way.
0: So going even all the way back to the law of Moses and the ceremonial sacrifices, and through the shedding of blood, without the shedding of blood, there could be no forgiveness of sins. In other words, somebody has to pay the price, like you said earlier.
1: We were from the garden.
0: Yeah, right. All the way there where God made a sacrifice.
1: And an animal was sacrificed in order to cover
0: their
1: Adam and Eve's nakedness.
0: Yeah,
1: so even from the beginning, there's a covering.
0: Yeah.
1: Of that shame and guilt.
0: And so going all the way back to the garden, and then obviously through the years, the law of Moses, and then the ceremonies of the temple, even the second temple when Jesus was in the flesh here on earth, until he died and rose from the dead, that those sacrifices were being performed mm-hmm. until the Romans obviously ransacked the temple, all that stuff mm-hmm. in history. But that is important because Jesus fulfills all that. He is the embodiment and mm-hmm. rather fulfillment of all that, so that now all we have to do for salvation, we don't have to sacrifice goats and lambs and pigeons and ox and all these things that were important. Now, you're saying we just look to Jesus.
1: Yeah, and that's what I think substitutionary atonement is about, right?
0: Yeah.
1: It's about God's wrath, you know, Christ's suffering, you know, God's wrath and Christ's person in that way, suffering what was due to us.
0: Yeah.
1: The wages of our sin, the penalty and the punishment that was rightfully ours, right?
0: Yeah.
1: Jesus dying and experiencing that.
0: Yeah.
1: The breath with height and depth.
0: Yeah.
1: Right. Of our punishment. And so Jesus is the one who's justly judged, but also justly judges our sin.
0: Yeah.
1: And experiences the judgment in order to justify us. Isn't that a trip?
0: I love
1: it. Amazing.
0: Well, and for those that are just joining us, we're with Dr. and Pastor Tommy Casares. He's the lead pastor of Hearts on Fire Church in West Covina mm-hmm. Here in Southern California, as well as a professor at a local Christian university. So we're getting in some good theology here. And I love that you've already personalized it, though, that we need to have some understanding of the importance of the death of Jesus in order to understand the significance and the power of the resurrection. So, in acknowledging his death and necessity of substitutionary death, as you mentioned, in the same way, why is it imperative that Christians, that people even, acknowledge the resurrection of Jesus Christ, as is celebrated by millions of people every Easter, every year? Mm-hmm. Or another way of putting it, I heard somebody say that the resurrection of Jesus Christ is the one thing that separates Christianity from all the other religions in the world. No other religion makes such a crazy claim that their person, Buddha or Muhammad or any of these people, mm-hmm. rose from the dead. Mm-hmm. I mean, that's an outlandish declaration. Mm-hmm. Oh, our guy rose from the dead. What did your guy do? you know, it's like, why is it important that we, even getting back to the Nicene Creed, I love that they mm-hmm. acknowledge this. It goes to the Apostles' Creed, that Jesus Christ was crucified, buried, and dead, and risen from the dead, born of the Virgin Mary. All these amazing statements are truth. Why is it important for us to acknowledge specifically the resurrection of Jesus Christ yeah. from the dead?
1: I think it's really powerful. I think of looking at it existentially, you know, because you're a follower, because you're a believer, Christ, may you find your resurrection in Christ's resurrection.
0: Wow.
1: You know, it's the promise that you too will rise from your grave, right?
0: Yeah.
1: One day.
0: Yeah.
1: You know, in the resurrection of your own body and life in Christ. But what if that resurrection is today?
0: Wow.
1: You know, what if your marriage can be resurrected? You Ooh. Know what I mean? Your family can be resurrected.
0: Somebody needs
1: your
0: to hear all that.
1: Your future can be resurrected. What if your mental health, you know, where you just devastated and find yeah. yourself gripped with fear and anxiety and depression and things of that nature? What if God breaks you out of that?
0: Yeah.
1: And resurrects you too? So I think that's what's really powerful. It's the message of hope.
0: Yeah.
1: We see a lot of people come to know the Lord in our church that are bound by drugs and alcohol and violence and cycles of sin and drama. And we see Jesus save them and set them free. And we have them testify on stage.
0: Yeah, I love it.
1: Because it encourages everybody else. And so, you know, and so God continues to do it. God continues to resurrect people. You know, that resurrection life is
0: yeah.
1: available for all of us today. And that's part of what I think is so powerful in the resurrection is that Jesus conquers the enemy.
0: Absolutely.
1: You know, Jesus conquers the devil and he loses.
0: Yeah.
1: And then Jesus makes that available for us to participate in, to have access to live out.
0: Well, and even where Paul says, you know, the same spirit that raised Christ from the dead mm-hmm. dwells in you. So mm-hmm. it's clear in Scripture that we are to live in that resurrection power. Because mm-hmm. I think sometimes people, I don't know, it feels like that Christus Victorious, is that what we call mm-hmm. it? Christus Victus?
1: Christus Victor.
0: Yeah, Christus Victor. Thank you, Dr. Tommy. Mm-hmm. That we live in that, but sometimes people, That's why I wanted to do the dual acknowledgement of, hey, let's acknowledge the death of Jesus Christ, the grotesque reality that he had to die, shed his blood. You know, you think of how he died, the cat of nine tails on his back whipped 39 times. Mm-hmm. He carried his own cross, mm-hmm. and he was pierced literally for our transgressions, mm-hmm. bleeding out on that cross for us. Mm-hmm. And some people just stop there. And I don't know why. Like, yes, we need to identify with the sufferings of Christ. But in this realm of resurrection, we need to also identify and walk in the victory that Jesus gives through that resurrection power, which you just gave all those anecdotal evidences in your own church, which I hope others can have as well.
1: Yeah. In their own and life. There really is freedom is possible.
0: Yes.
1: You know, and freedom is available. And freedom is here now in Christ, you know.
0: Yes.
1: Freedom has a name.
0: Yes.
1: His name is Jesus.
0: That's good.
1: And hope is not dead. Hope is alive. And I think that's what the resurrection is about.
0: Yes.
1: That's what makes it so powerful.
0: Yes. So. And you're right. Like, I'm glad you mentioned even mental health, where people in their fear and doubt, mm-hmm. it's like there's a big block. They can't for whatever reason. We want to just speak to that right now. If you're in that place, Jesus calls you out, and mm-hmm. he's saying, like Peter, get out of the boat. And all you got to do is say, Lord, if it's you, call me. And Jesus is going to say, it's me. Come on out. Walk on the water. Come to me. And Jesus will be there to save you. Mm-hmm. He is there to rescue you. Mm-hmm. There's power. That's power. Well, you know, you gave some testimonies of your church, and, mm-hmm. you know, at your church, you unapologetically proclaim mm-hmm. what classically is referred to as the gospel. You preach the gospel at your church. And like you said earlier, I had the opportunity to speak at your church. And it is I love the time, even before I preach, you guys already had an altar call. People came up for prayer. Like, it was quality time.
1: Yeah.
0: Where people just were praying for each other in the midst of worship. It was beautiful.
1: All the family life group leaders, ministry directors, and pastors, we pray for anywhere from 60 to 80 people every single week.
0: And I've seen it. It's so good. People need that. That's the stuff that you're talking about, this resurrection.
1: That's where the testimonies come from.
0: Yes,
1: they
0: absolutely.
1: Come from the prayer of agreement there.
0: Prayer of faith that sets people free. Mm-hmm. But you proclaim the gospel, and every year, you guys put on a pretty epic Easter production.
1: Mm-hmm.
0: It's a lot of time, mm-hmm. a lot of energy, a lot of human resource, money resource. Yeah. Why do you guys do it? Even so before you're the pastor of the church is doing it. Why does your church put so much resource into this Easter production? So what's up with that?
1: We do an Easter production every year on Palm Sunday weekend. It's the same weekend every year. Palm Sunday weekend, Friday, Saturday, Sunday. It's amazing. We get about 4,500 people that come out.
0: Wow.
1: We'll see.
0: And you have about, 900, 1,000 people in your church?
1: We're running over 1,000 every week now.
0: So that's awesome. So you get more than your church size and come to this production.
1: You get about 4,500 people come out. You get about 350 decisions for Christ.
0: Wow.
1: More than half of those are first time, and they don't have a Bible, and they're wondering what to do with the Bible you just put in their hands. So, but it takes 180 people to pull off this Easter production.
0: Wow.
1: A ton of money, but we do it because we want to see people come to know the Lord. We've had people, just wonderful testimonies. We make a bookmark, and on the bookmark, we put about 20, 30 churches on there.
0: Well,
1: that are located in Orange County, San Bernardino, Riverside, and LA County, so that people can find a Bible-believing church to plug
0: into. So good.
1: So there's a bookmark in their Bible. There's a short video clip, some scripture, and
0: so like you said, you do this to reach people.
1: Mm-hmm.
0: So you utilize the services, the technology, the American desire to be entertained
1: mm-hmm.
0: to reach them. Mm-hmm. For the glory of God, to tell the story of the gospel, tell the story of Jesus.
1: Powerful story, kind of brought to life. It's a musical.
0: Well, I love it. And one of the reasons it's so impactful for me is when I was a teenager, my church growing up in Apple Valley, they did an Easter production called The Promise.
1: Mm-hmm.
0: Changed my life. Seeing it played out, mm-hmm. it helps you believe all the more.
1: And this Easter production has been around for a while at our church, but it's called I Will Follow Christ.
0: I love it.
1: So even to say the name of the Easter production, you're
0: it's like a direction. Going to Jesus.
1: God's got a purpose and plan for you.
0: I love it.
1: You know?
0: I love it. Well, God bless you as you continue to do that. And every Sunday, proclaim the gospel.
1: Amen.
0: Well, as we bring it in for a landing here, for our listeners who maybe they doubt both the necessity of the crucifixion of Jesus Christ for the forgiveness of sins, as well as the resurrection from the dead. and maybe just people that need encouragement in that, what apologetic or other reasoning or purpose would you give to those people that have such doubts? And how would you encourage believers to hold true to their faith?
1: Yeah, I always encourage people to turn to the Word, turn to the Scriptures. We're doing a 40-day devos in our church. We did 21 days of fasting.
0: Well,
1: it's drawing close. It's drawing near to the Lord.
0: Yeah.
1: I think the most convincing element here isn't always cognitive or theoretical.
0: Right.
1: I think a lot of times it's in your personal relationship with the Lord. Let the Holy Spirit grab a hold of your heart through His Word. And I think God will make that Word come alive for you. And that's what changes and transforms us. That's what sets us free. That's what we build and live our lives on. That's what we grab a hold of, hold of and latch onto are the promises of God for us. And so I think that's still true today. And I think as we read the Scripture, the Lord will speak to us and testify to the truth and its authenticity. But I just think it's really powerful as we look at the Word of God. The Apostle Paul said, if Jesus Christ has not risen from the grave, this is all for nothing.
0: Yeah, so the resurrection is imperative.
1: And he says, hey, I'm not trying to sound eloquent. I'm just going to preach the power of the gospel and the resurrected Lord and Savior. And, you know, the Bible says, miracle signs and wonders following the preaching of the gospel.
0: Yeah.
1: On Sunday morning, you know, I preached a message about deny yourself, carry the cross, and follow Him. And, you know, that scripture really, you know, requires us, right, to deny ourselves, to crucify the flesh and put God first, but also to carry our own cross, right, and let the whole world know, right?
0: That's right.
1: Not just in terms of our identity and who we are, but how we live
0: and
1: the lifestyle and following Christ. And follow Him and so in our everyday lives. So I preached His message, and it was not an easy word. It was a hard word. And so I thought, man, I don't know how many people are going to get saved today, but whatever happens, it's in God's hands. I have to be faithful to preaching the Scriptures,
0: not
1: making people feel good.
0: Yeah.
1: And 35 people accepted Christ on Sunday.
0: Just preach the truth, and we'll set them free. Seek, and you will find when you seek Me with all your heart. Yeah. So good. Dr. Tommy, thank you for being here. And just having not long enough, but a short discussion on the importance of the death and resurrection of Jesus Christ, which is a timeless message, whether Easter or just some July 4th weekend, whenever. Let's preach Christ crucified and risen from the dead. And for those that are listening, I just want to encourage you, get plugged into your local church. Find a Bible-believing, God-fearing, Jesus Christ-glorifying, Holy Spirit-driven church and plug in and let God, resurrect your life from the nothing that otherwise would have been. Thank you, Dr. Tommy, for being here on Kingdom and Culture.
1: Thank
0: God bless
1: so
0: you guys, whether you're on radio or podcast. We'll see you next time on Kingdom and Culture.

0: 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I'm Ron Beaver. Thanks so much for tuning in this morning. I'm on the way out. Kate is on the way in, and I'll tell you, she is a blessing both in person and on the radio, and she has an early Sunday morning of praise and worship lined up for you just minutes away. Music from Leland, Walker Hayes, Jeremy Camp, and more. So stay close and stay blessed all day long right here on K-Wave. Have a great Sunday, and God bless.
1: Hi, this is Mike Whitford, host of the Kingdom and Culture podcast on K-Wave, with the K-Wave Scripture of the Day. Romans 12, 1 through 2 says, "Therefore, I urge you, brothers, in view of God's mercy, to offer your bodies as living sacrifices, holy and pleasing to God. This is your spiritual act of worship. Do not conform any longer to the pattern of this world, but be transformed by the renewing of your mind. 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Once again, that's Romans 12, 1 through 2, the K-Wave Scripture of the Day. 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For more than 50 years of teaching, J. Vernon McGee has brought many biblical characters to life by stepping into their sandals and reliving their experiences with God. 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

are worthy of all of our praise. You have just tuned into K-Wave Worship and the Word. Kate here, and oh boy, that's all I can say. You know what? Turn the radio up nice and loud, and I'm going to ask the Lord for us to open up our hearts. Because like I said, He is worthy of all of our praise.

Do you love that song? 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We've got a brand new song. Actually, Glenn called in from Orange. He heard it yesterday. He said, Kate, can you play that again? Sure. It's Walker Hayes. He's coming up next. It's called Song for My Son. Phone lines are open, 714-828-1079. Hey, this next song, it's got a lot of truth to it. I actually walk around my home. I walk around this office, this studio, wherever I am when I go to a hotel. Always I walk around. I say, Lord, anything that doesn't bow down and worship you's got to go in the mighty name of Jesus. It's true.

0: Oh, Jesus, Jesus, please just come on back. We need you. That's new music. Walker Hayes, Song for My Son. Not a great one for Father's Day this Sunday. You're tuned in to K-Wave 107.9, sharing life, delivering truth, giving hope, and your home for worship and the Word on the weekends. Kate here, and I'm going to play that again. I'm here for 3 hours. I'm going to play it again before I leave at about 10 to 8, okay? I'm going to speak to the fathers and the father figures that are listening right now. And I think Ron, who was just on Overnight Man, we love him. He's driving home, father of two. I'm speaking to the men. Also to the bonus dads, okay? The ones that are not your natural children, but you've raised them. Or those uncles, you have invested in sons and daughters, but maybe they're not yours. We need you. Perfect? No. We just want to thank you on this day for trying. We want to thank you for showing up. That's what I want to say. I just want to say thank you. Sometimes you don't get the gifts, the cards, the accolades that you deserve, but I just want to let you know from K-Wave, from the bottom of my heart, we thank you.
1: 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His ear is bent toward you. He waits for you to fellowship with him. He is our Savior, Counselor, Protector, and Comforter. 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
1: K-Wave 107.9. Taking a quick look at the weather. Well, we've got the morning low clouds. Coastal is going to be about 70, inland 80, deserts 90s. And I want to let you know we still have that beach hazard warning going on. Strong rip tides. You know, they're actually saying just stay out of the water. Go to the beach, have fun. Don't forget that sunblock. And if you're driving day, you know, drive carefully, okay? We love you.

is so good. You're tuned into K-Wave. That was Sarah Groves, Open My Hands. Kate with you on 107.9. Hey, give me two songs. I am going to share my quiet time with you that I had last night in 2 Kings, Elijah and Elisha. Man, it was so powerful. I wanted to share it with you.

0: Keith and Kristen Getty, Still My Soul Be Still. We rest in Him alone. Happy Father's Day. You've got J-Wave 107.9, your worship and the word on the weekends. Hey, we've got Ben Fuller coming up. We've got the Scott Cunningham Band, Safe Saved, featuring Madison Cunningham. That's all on the way. In fact, over 2 more hours of praise and worship. We've got 3 live services for you beginning at 8, so keep it right here. I did want to share something. I had a quiet time this morning. It was rather quickly, but last night is the one I wanted to talk about. I'd try and fill my mind with the Word of God before I go to bed, and I just said, Lord, I really need to hear from you. You guys know I have a show called He Speaks with Kate, right? So it's just like, Lord, I just want to hear from you for me. You know, for me to be a good person, good neighbor, good wife, you know, for me to be able to come on the air and have something of substance. But you know something, the Lord did speak to me and I wanted to share it with you. 2 Kings, and I'm going to paraphrase because I don't want to take up too much time, but it's 2 Kings 2:9. Now, here's the story. You know, it's when Elijah is just about to be ascended into heaven, okay? And he's passing on that mantle, okay, to Elisha. Now, you've got to picture this. What I've read this story probably 50 times, you know, over the years, if not more. But something, you know, the Holy Spirit illuminated something to me. 3 times Elijah asked Elisha, you know, stay here. I got to go up and do some business. And it's almost like Elisha's like a little puppy dog. It's like, no. I'm not leaving your side. Now, see, I've got to call in pastor's perspective and ask him about this question because, you know, this is the prophet. You don't be saying no to the prophet. But Elijah did it 3 times. Again, Elijah said, now, you stay here and I'm going to go up. And Elisha said, I am not leaving your side. Now, finally, okay, after Elijah crosses the Jordan River with Elisha, this is what happens. I'm setting you up. Elijah asks him, Elisha, what may I do for you before I'm taken away from you? And I put ask. He is asking Elisha. And I want to pause and think about this. Because this applies to you and me. And this is what Elisha says. Please, let me have a double portion of your spirit. May it be upon me. Man. Elijah goes, man, he said, you've asked for a hard thing. You guys know the rest of the story, right? Elijah did see him ascend to heaven. So my question for you today, the 21st of June, 2026, Father's Day, what are you asking God for? Healing, provision, your prodigal to be returned. What? I just want to say, ask.
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0: I can feel the Spirit of God every single time I hear that song. And so that's Catherine Scott, Hungry, for your Sunday morning on K-Wave 107.9. We are your station for worship and the Word on the weekends. Man, isn't it wonderful how, you know, you listen to a worship song. I mean, it happens sometimes to secular songs, and it happens to, you know, other things, but I'm talking Spirit-filled worship songs like that, where the Holy Spirit just says, I got you. I got you. Whatever concerns you right now, when you're in God's presence, nothing else matters. Because Abba Daddy, this is so appropriate for Father's Day, Abba Daddy's got you. He's taking care of everything. That's a promise. We also heard the Madison Cunningham, actually it was the Scott Cunningham Band, Safe and Saved, and Ben Fuller did Black Sheep. We are going to continue with praise and worship. We've got Toby Mac. Someone wanted to hear that. Also, yeah, Glenn. 10th Avenue North is coming up, and Cherry Wee doing Dear Beloved. Boy, I gotta get my mouth together here. Hey, if you want to call in, when I'm on the air, I have the phone lines are open. And that number to call is 714-828-1079. 714-828-1079. Anyway, I was asking a lot of people around the station about Father's Day. You know, I know Deloy's dad died a year or so ago, and it's kind of hard. It's very hard when it's new like that, and your dad's not with you, very close with your father. And other people, their dads are alive. There's happy stories. There's memories. Anyway, I was talking to our head engineer, Leon, and I said, he's got six kids. I said, they make such a big deal about Mother's Day. And I said, so, like, does that bother you at all?
1: Well, the Bible says that our wives are the crown of the husband, and they're to be praised. And out of all of the Bible verses, Proverbs 31 tells us to praise her in the streets. And the thing is that, yes, our wives and our mothers are supposed to be recognized and praised. But dads, we do the job that we have. It's our job to provide. It's our job to take care of our family and protect them. And we all have a Heavenly Father that trumps us every single time. So at the end of the day, we don't need the accolades of praise or recognition. We just get a day of rest.
0: That is so beautiful, but I want to say it anyway. Dads, father figures, from K-Wave, everyone here, we just want to say thank you.

107.9, your praise and worship weekend. Oh, Father God, open up our hearts, open up our minds, Lord, that we would hear your voice today. Hope Darst, mighty name of Jesus.

0: of Jesus, Hope Darst on your radio, which happens to be K-Wave 107.9, sharing life, delivering truth, giving hope, and your home for worship and the word on the weekends. Kate here. We also heard Toby Mac, Promised Land, in case you're just going, what is happening to my K-Wave? We've been doing this about a month now. Yeah, we always had worship at the word. Then we took a two-year hiatus, and then we're back early morning, Saturday and Sunday, a little in the afternoon and Sunday evenings. And it's just getting a lot of comments. And you could actually comment. You could call in. My phone lines are open. Anytime you hear me, it's 714-828-1079. I just love chit-chatting with you guys. Love praying with you. Love praise reports. And that number is 714-828-1079. Happy Father's Day, guys. Father figures, we love you. We need you. We're going to honor you today. And okay, ready for this? This is so funny. I've done my very own personal survey. I have. Okay. You know, we like chocolate. We like flowers. The women like going out to lunch and brunch, and we like special things like that. I'm going to make it real easy on everybody besides, you know, calling up dad saying that you love him. You know what dads really, really like? I've done extensive research on this. They like to rest.
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2: Deuteronomy 1:31 says, "And in the wilderness where you have seen how the Lord your God carried you, as a man carries his son, all the way that you went until you came to this place." In this passage, we see how God the Father carried Israel to the promised land, like an earthly father carries his children. The role of a dad today is to provide, protect, and carry his kids to Jesus. Dads go to work, wash cars, change tires, cut the lawn, all as acts of love and service. Being a dad is not easy, so let's make it a point to let these special men know we love and appreciate them, and let's pray for them now. Father in heaven, give our dads courage and boldness. Give them your wisdom and guide their footsteps. Fill their hearts with your love, compassion, and grace. Bless our dads and thank you for them. In Jesus' name, amen. Happy Father's Day from K-Wave 107.9.

0: Hey, William, are you there?
1: Yes, I'm here.
0: Do you mind if I put you on the air with me? I have to give you permission first. I have to ask you that first. So
1: no, I don't mind, but I'm not a Christian, but like I believe in God and the Bible and Jesus.
0: Oh my gosh, William, I want you to hang on the line. We're gonna have a little conversation because you called up saying how much you've enjoyed the praise and worship here on K-Wave these last 2 weeks. You hold on, okay?

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Kate hanging out with you. Man, did I have a wonderful conversation with William. William, I know you're going to be calling me back. Christ has set us all free. It's a free gift for him. Nothing that we have earned one bit.

0: 할렐루야. That's Lauren Daigle for your Sunday on K-Wave. Let it be a hallelujah. Sharing life, delivering truth, giving hope, and your home for worship and the word on the weekends. Kate with you, and oh my gosh, what else do we hear? Chaz, Celia doing All Will Be Well. Ren Collective, Christ Has Set Me Free. Pause, you guys. More worship coming your way. Another full hour. We've got Sherry Youngward, and on the line now is Brandon.
1: Yes, good morning.
0: Yes, good morning, and welcome to the show. I met you a few weeks ago. You called in, right?
1: Yeah. I've just been become a regular listener, and I had to call one morning. And, we were chatting.
0: And he goes for his early morning walks, and you've got quite a testimony of the Lord just capturing your heart, and you're on fire. You're in the Word, and I told you about William a little while ago. A listener called up and he said, first thing out of his mouth was, I'm not a Christian. And I said, hold on the line. And we talked. He said he just wasn't quite ready. And a lot of times people have a hard time of receiving Christ's love. I said, God's not in any hurry. He's got you. So maybe, Brandon, maybe you got a word for us today.
1: Yeah, so I mean, like we talked about, I'm really fresh, guys, on my journey, reading the Bible this year, raised Catholic, and then just fully diving in Christian, mm-hmm. Being in God's Word, learning the truth. And, I've come in to realize I didn't fully comprehend what Christ did for us on the cross. So Christ's work on the cross didn't just redeem us. He didn't just, redeem our sinful state. He brought us back into the family.
0: Mm.
1: So we are now with the Father. So Jesus brings in the Father language, telling us to pray to our Father. Mm. So we need to start accepting the Father's love. So I didn't realize that I was, redeemed, but I wasn't accepting the Father's love.
0: Mm.
1: And that was the missing link for me. And so I'm focused on accepting that love and letting Him just work, And it's been something beautiful, fluttering of the heart,
0: Oh, my gosh. So. I mean, I'm going to put you on the spot right now. I know you're a man of the Word, but do you like to pray?
1: Oh, yes. So I've actually, guys, I've been, K-Wave has been such a blessing. I'm doing the 60 and 60. So
0: okay.
1: I have my alarm every hour.
0: Oh, my gosh.
1: Off,
0: are you
1: doing,
0: I love that.
1: I'm,
0: oh,
1: yeah,
0: my gosh.
1: It's blowing my mind. It's changing my world. So do the 60 and 60, everybody. Do it.
0: Okay. Well, guess what? We're going to pray right now. Let's come into agreement. Father God in heaven, I hope William is still listening. And I hope any man, woman, child, teen, 80, 18, 8, anyone listening right now who has not received the love of you as a heavenly Father, we pray that hearts will be softened to receive that. In Jesus' precious holy name, we pray. Amen.
1: Amen.
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4: 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You know, it's not easy being a good father, but the rewards are eternal. Galatians 6:9 says, "Let us not become weary in doing good, for at the proper time we will reap a harvest if we do not give up." So dads, don't give up. Hang in there. 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

All right, I've got a K-Wave quiz for you right now. Ready? 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Yes, by your grace and your grace alone. We can't muster it. We can't make it. We can't be good enough. We just receive his grace through faith. Anyway, citizens right there, made alive. All right, having too much fun. This is K-Wave, your home for worship and the word on the weekends, 107.9. Hey, coming up at 8 o'clock, we've got Pacific Hills Live. In 9:15, we have Maranatha Chapel. And then 11 o'clock, it's Calvary Chapel Costa Mesa with Char Broderson. So we've got you covered if you are staying home. Might I suggest you get dressed and go to church because they need you? Yeah, they need your smile. It's a give and receive type of situation. Anyway, we've got 55 minutes worth of praise and worship coming your way. I've had requests for that song for my son. Walker Hayes is coming up at the end of the hour. We've got, Mercy Me had a request for that. Brenda, that's for you. Kate, just push the button, Katie. Come on. All right, Wildwood Music, Speak to Me. Hey, there's a podcast called that. He Speaks with Kate. We'll talk about that later. In the meantime, speak to me on your home for worship.

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K-Wave weather. Gonna be gorgeous day for Dad. I'm gonna tell you something. Morning low clouds breaking away to sunshine. Coastal 70s inland higher. You guys, if you're heading toward the beach, we are still struggling with those strong rip currents. So be very, very aware of that, okay?

0: it's Hannah Kerr, Jesus Is Why, on K-Wave 107.9. You're home for worship and the Word. Now, I have some people saying to me, Kate, you get up at what time on the weekends? I get up at 3. Yeah, I take my time. I have my time with the Lord. I get dressed, and I get here before prepping for the show, and I'm 5 a.m. here, and I love it. And why? Why? It is like having a personal worship service every single weekend. And I'm just invigorated. And it's songs like that. What else do we hear, Kate? Scott Cunningham. All morning it's happened like this. Scott Cunningham Band with featuring Madison, his daughter, Wonder. Mercy Me, Even If. That's starting to be really one of my favorite songs from that band. Wildwood Music did speak to me. Now, on cue, Casting Crowns, The Cry, The Young Escape. All coming up. I wanted to briefly pause about this World Cup stuff. I've been taking a poll talking to people. Hey, you watching the World Cup? Hey, no, no. You know, it's hit or miss, but I will let you know something that's incredible. In my neighborhood, I can hear it from across the street because they put their TV outside, set up a tent. I kid you not, chairs, and all their kids are clanking and doing those horns. You know, those really obnoxious horns, you know. And, you know, at first it agitated me for 15 seconds, and then I thought, oh, my gosh, these kids are not on their computers. They're watching people athletically the best, doing soccer, having fun. And you know what? USA is on the way. Let's see where they stand right now. Okay, they've won their first two matches, Paraguay and Australia. The next, we face Turkey Thursday night at 7. So we are looking great for Group D. Mm-hmm.
1: I understand what kids are going through who come from fatherless homes, because I came from a fatherless home. In fact, I was conceived out of wedlock. I was not planned. I was meant to be. I was not planned by my mom. My mom was married and divorced to 7 different guys. And, well, I should say one of them was the exception to the rule. He was a good man. His name was Oscar Felix Lorre. He actually treated me as a father should treat a son. And he was a good father figure for me. And he adopted me as well. But as I look at these kids and I know what I've gone through, it sort of has enlarged my heart for them. That's one of the reasons we do crusades. That's one of the reasons we continue to try to connect to the changing culture, because we want them to know that they have a Father in heaven who loves them and can change the course of their life. He did it for me, and he can do it for them as well.
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Dave Weekend Praise. Kate with you. I had a listener, after playing this song yesterday, said, could you play that again? Every time I hear Casting Crowns, One Awkward Moment makes me want to witness more bold.

You're listening to K-Wave 107.9, your home for worship and the word. I'd like to highlight this song right now. In fact, I'm not even going to push the button yet because I want you to hear every single note of it. And just lean in, listen to the lyrics. So appropriate for Father's Day. Walker Hayes doing Song for My Son on your Father's Day.

0: Walker Hayes, and that is Song for My Son on K-Wave 107.9, sharing life, delivering truth, giving hope, and your home for worship and the word on the weekends. Kate here. Oh, man, you know something? It's about the fourth time I've heard that song, and wow, yeah, I like it. What else did we hear? We heard Third Day, Zach Williams, The Cry coming up next. I'm going to try and squeeze in a few more songs. Top of the hour at Pacific Hills. I sometimes pause, I pray, and I say, Lord, you know, should I bring up that memory? And it's, you know, sometimes they're really sad. And today is a really good day for a lot of fathers. It's a joyous day. But 17 years ago, something happened. My son's dad died of a sudden heart attack just mere days before Father's Day. And my son Jordan, 7 years old, and I didn't tell him for a day because the school knew, the teacher knew, all the neighborhood knew and stuff like that. But I wanted him to go to school the last day. And then he came home with a Father's Day gift that he had made his dad. It was a very sad scene, if you can only imagine. And why I'm bringing it up right now is because actually today at 1 o'clock on our AM station, 1110, he's a guest on my brand new podcast. He speaks with Kate. He is 24 years old, went to college. He graduated. He is a research assistant at a think tank. He loves the Lord. And I thought that it would be good to interview him because he's got such insight about how he left the church, but he came back because there was, he said he wanted to be whole. And, you know, I just encourage anyone that needs to be whole to maybe check that out. 1 o'clock on our AM 1110. And if you miss it, it's going to be up on the podcasts dropping on Tuesday. So he speaks with Kate. Jordan B is going to be on that show. Anyway, that's enough for me. Like I said, we're going to have a couple more songs. What do we got lined up, Kate? We've got Control. We've got, oh, Jen Johnson. Someone called in for that one. The Goodness of God. Also 10th Avenue North and so much more. And then at the top of the hour, please stay with us. Live services, Pacific Hills. Then at 9:15, we've got Maranatha Chapel. And then, of course, at 11 o'clock is Calvary Chapel, Costa Mesa Live.
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1: Good morning, Kate.
0: Is there a particular song that you'd like to hear?
1: I just enjoy all the music that you play.
0: Oh,
1: there was a song, I can't recall what it is, but the morning I heard it, I went to YouTube and found it.
0: Oh, my gosh.
1: Because it was such a blessing to me. I just heard it and was one heard before.
0: Oh my gosh.
1: But I just enjoy your music every weekend, Saturday and Sunday. I look forward to hearing you on the air.
0: Well, we are so thankful. And you told me that you like Jen Johnson, so we got it for you.
1: Yes.
0: Goodness of God. Especially for you, Ruby. Thank

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It's time to go to church. 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

0: Well, good morning. And for everybody watching online, we want to welcome you. And if you're listening live on K-Wave, welcome to you as well. And everybody out on the patio, good morning. Men, happy Father's Day. It's your day. And boy, is it your day here. We have got lots of wonderful, great food for you today. And so, and now when I say great, let me define that. RFK Jr. would not approve. So that ought to tell you we got some pretty good stuff waiting out there for you. All right? So after the service is over, ladies, take your men out there and enjoy the food. Pastor Ken, by the way, did a great job putting it all together. And yeah. And tricking, you know, 100 volunteers into helping him. I mean, it's really going to be awesome. Well, you guys, this week on Wednesday, we have Together. So come and join us for dinner, a church dinner. And we're also having a baptism. And if you haven't been baptized, I would encourage you to come and to be baptized as well. That's going to be at 6 o'clock. On Wednesday, invite your friends. We always have a great time. And Wednesday night's food is barbecue. So brisket and cornbread and all the yummy stuff. So come and enjoy that. You know, last week, Pastor Dave talked about his 24th anniversary here at the church. And if you weren't here last week, what Pastor Dave said was, hey, this is my 24th anniversary. And what he talked about was his desire to pay off our mortgage. And it all came about because it's up in September. When we first came here, Pastor Dave made the decision that, hey, we're going to buy this building. And we were in a place up in Columbia. Many of you were in that building. It was very expensive. I think we were paying like $50,000 a month. But that's what you get in South Orange County. And so Pastor Dave made the decision to buy this place. Originally, the price that we paid was about $6 million. And as you guys have been faithful throughout the years, it has whittled down and whittled down. And we had a conversation with our banker, and the banker said, yeah, you know, the note's coming due in September. And we asked, you know, hey, what's the amount? And he, you know, bankers don't give you like exact numbers. So he said, you know, it's going to be around 750, you know, 800,000 is going to be due. And the interest rate that you guys have now, it's so low that we could never give you that again. And so we're going to probably like triple your interest rate, right? We thought, okay. And so we hung up from that and we all looked at each other and we said, okay, it's time to pay it off. You know, it's time to pay it off. And so on September 1st, we're going to party because our goal is to pay it off. And we are set on that. We believe that that's what God's calling us to do. And we believe that God's going to provide that for us. You know, and so I'm inviting you guys to go ahead and join in on that. And I don't want you to do it if you can't afford to do it. I don't want you to feel guilty. This is a celebration. I mean, when we think about what God has done over the years, it gives us tremendous joy. You know, I told you that that original mortgage was around $6 million. We got an offer on our building last year for $18 million. So Pastor Dave made a really good investment decision. We have no plans of ever selling or of ever moving. We got together this week, Pastor Dave and I and Pastor Justin, and we talked about the legacy of our church. And, you know, it goes deep. You know, Pastor Dave arrived here 24 years ago. Some of you were already here when Pastor Dave arrived. And I came 16 years, I've been here 16 years. And as Pastor Dave and I talked, we realized that both of our moms, when they were alive, worshiped here. And Pastor Dave and I and our wives worship here. And Pastor Dave and my children grew up here. And then Pastor Dave and I had the privilege of dedicating our grandchildren here. So we're talking, and by the way, you guys all have legacy here too. I mean, I'm looking at Dylan sitting next to his father, right? Pastor Dylan sitting next to his father. And up on stage, we have Annika, who's leading us in worship, who essentially grew up here. And that's her mother, Christina. And this is her father, Eric. And yeah. So when we look at that, it's our desire that when Pastor Dave and I are long gone, that the church still remains, going from generation to generation. How do you do that? It's a lot easier when you're debt-free. It's a lot easier for the next generation not to have to stress over the things that Dave and I lost all of our hair doing, right? And so I open it up to you guys. I leave it at that, but we're looking forward to what God's going to do. We're going to celebrate this, you guys, because this is something that's amazing. We have such a legacy of great Bible teaching, such a legacy of our families being here, being part of the congregation, that we're just excited, simply excited. And don't feel guilty if you can't do it, because you're going to celebrate right along with us, because God's going to do it, and it's going to be awesome. Well, you guys, why don't you go ahead and stand for the reading of God's Word? And we are in Psalm 78 this morning. And I'll go ahead and start us out by reading the odd verses, and you can follow by reading the even ones. Give ear, O my people, to my law. Incline your ears to the words of my mouth.
1: I will open my mouth and I will utter our praise.
0: Which we have heard and known, and our fathers have told us. For he established a testimony in Jacob and appointed a law in Israel, which he commanded our fathers, that they should make them known to their children.
1: Children who would be born, that they may arise and declare them to their children.
0: That they may set their hope in God and not forget the works of God, but keep his commandments. Amen. Let's go ahead and pray together. Heavenly Father, we just come before you this morning, Lord, just filled with joy. Lord, we thank you for your goodness. We thank you for the legacies that you've created within your church here at Pacific Hills, Lord. I thank you for everybody here this morning, Lord. I thank you for their faithfulness. I thank you that they came out this morning to hear from you. And Lord, most of all, we thank you for our fathers. We thank you for their faithfulness, Lord, the way that they lead and guide, the way that they have provided. Just the little things that our dads have done, Lord. I'm so proud of all the dads here at our church, Lord. They're such a wonderful example. Lord, we pray your blessing upon each and every father this morning, that they would know and feel your love, that they would feel appreciated, and that they would be thankful for that, Lord. We thank you for Jesus, and it's in his name we pray. Amen. Why don't you go ahead and have a seat as we continue to worship the Lord.

0: Hallelujah. How great is our God. Thank you, Father, for this beautiful Sunday that we get to share together in fellowship, in community, as one body and as one spirit. I just ask that you bless this Father's Day. You bless each and every father here. And thank you for embedding your spirit of provision and protection and sacrifice into each and every one of them, God. And help us not to just dedicate that to them on this day, but every day to come, and more importantly, to dedicate that to you, Father. So we pray for all these things in your name. Amen.
1: Amen. Amen. Thank you, guys. We are blessed, aren't we? Well, good morning and welcome to church. We have been going through the book of Galatians, but we have finished that. And beginning next weekend, we will be jumping into the book of Ephesians. So if you want homework, go ahead and read ahead as Pastor Dave starts that book with us. But this weekend is Father's Day, so we took a little detour to look at something special, a passage that has kind of like, in my mind, reignited being a father and understanding a father for me. I've been a father now for 15 years, a little over 15 years. And I got to tell you, especially as the dad of two teenagers right now, being a dad is one of the most misunderstood positions in this world, right? Being a father, I don't think anyone's more misunderstood than fathers, especially with my kids right now. It's like I speak a foreign language to them. I'll tell them things and, you know, they don't understand my heart behind a lot of things that I tell them, right? When I give my kids chores, right, they think... My daughter just the other day flipped her hair and just goes, I asked her to go clean the bathroom and to clean up her room. And she flipped her hair and she goes, it just sounds like you're lazy, Dad. It's like, whoa, there's a misunderstanding here. My kids don't truly understand. And if you're a parent, you know this, that behind chores, there's this secret that you want kids to learn how to do work. To understand that life isn't just everyone does everything for you. But my daughter thinks I'm just lazy, right? The other day, it was like, I told a great joke, right? My son was hungry. And he goes, I'm hungry, Dad, right? Dads, you know, what's the response to this? Nice to meet you, hungry. I'm Dad, right? He didn't think it was funny at all. He just stared at me and smirked. And he's like, it was like he thought I was trying to embarrass him and ruin his life. He doesn't understand that dads, we have the right of telling dad jokes because you need to understand how to laugh at dumb things in life. Because most of life is too serious. Most of life is hard. And so if you can't laugh at the dumb stuff, then you're really going to struggle in life. Right? See, kids and most people don't understand that behind dads, or at least what dads are trying to do in life, is to equip you, to help you get forward. And some of the ways we do it aren't always the best. I mean, and so they're misunderstood. I remember a few years ago, my daughter had a friend over, and she was showing her friend around the house, right? And when new friends come over, you got to show them where the bathroom is, where, and she's walking this friend through everywhere. And she's like, and this is my brother's room. Don't go in there. It smells. And you know, he's Connor. He's big. He's funny. And she goes, here's my mom. And she introduces her friend to my wife. And here's the bathroom. And here's my dog, Posh Posh, this little chihuahua we have. And she's like describing this dog. And then, you know, I'm sitting on the couch. So I'm going, okay, here she goes. She's going to get to me and introduce me. And she comes to the couch in the corner of the couch and she goes, and this is the couch. This is where my dad falls asleep at night. And I'm like, what? Like, you missed me, you know? And she goes on to the next thing. And that's sometimes how it is to be a dad. To be misunderstood. No, I don't just sleep on the couch. I fall asleep there from time to time after a long day of hard work, right? And sometimes as a dad, you're misunderstood. But this morning, I think, you know, we can easily look into the Bible and look at God. And I think God would say, hey, you think you're misunderstood as fathers on earth? Believe me, no one is more misunderstood than me. As a matter of fact, you know, prevailing ideas when people look at God and their ideas about God, one out of three people walking the earth right now has a view of God that he's just some distant, non-connected figure out there. I call that the milk box dad, the dad that went to go get milk and never came back. And that's kind of like the one out of three people have that view of dad, that he's just distant, he's far, and he's not connected to anything. I mean, and you talk to anybody, they have all kinds of different views on God. Some just imagine him as, I call it the lazy boy dad. He's up there, But he's really actually just sitting on his lazy boy throne, just reading the newspaper, and he doesn't really care what happens in your life, just try your best kind of a thing. And you'll hear that from people. God just wants me to try my best. It's like, no, he doesn't really have standards for you or care. Or for me, most religious people have this view of God like he's the dad that is just always disappointed in them. He's got constant rules, he's got constant things, and he's looking down at us just shaking his head, and you're never able to truly please him. Right? And there's a lot of different views about God, and I think he's misunderstood by a lot of people. But when it comes to God right out of the gate in the Bible, he wanted you to understand him in a way that I think most of us kind of miss. Most people have missed. Right out of it, and we're going to get into Genesis chapter 1 and 2, so if you have your Bibles, you can open up there. But as early as it gets in the Bible, we get this glimpse of God. We get this glimpse of a creator. We get the glimpse of the one who made each and every one of us, who made mankind. And it's a glimpse unlike anything else. And it's something that I think takes us into the heart of a father. You see, when you come to creation and we come to Genesis, we're told in the Bible that, you know, God in unity, the Trinitarian God, was at work here. And the New Testament says the Spirit was at work, that the Son, everything that was made through him, but that it was from the Father that all things came. And so when you look at this, yeah, all of God and Trinity is at work, but when you look at creation, what you're really seeing at the core of all things is the heart of a Father. That everything came from him through the Son and the Spirit. And so as we look at creation, and in particular, we're going to look at the creation of man this morning. As we look at the creation of man, I want to take a different perspective than we normally take. Normally, when we come to Genesis and we take the human perspective. We ask all the questions. Why did he make me? What am I here for? What's, you know, being made in the image of God? What does that mean? And we ask all these questions. What about evolution? What about time? What about all this? I want to flip that around a little bit, and most of you have been through that story, and I want to look at it through the eyes of a father, through the eyes of the Creator and what he's actually doing here. And we're just going to take away two things, quick things this morning, that really reveal the heart of a father. And so when you come to Genesis, by the way, Genesis chapter 1 gives us kind of that overview of all of creation. Chapter 2 gives us a little more specific detail. And so we'll take the creation of man a little bit from chapter 1 and a little bit more from chapter 2. But in chapter 1, it looks like this. God had just, in the first 25 verses, God had just been creating. We get this picture of God, and the most predominant thing we see about God is that he is a creator. He is speaking life into existence. You've got the first 6 days going on, and it's like one thing after the next, like a painter who imagines something in his mind and then puts it down into canvas. God is now just, he's imagining in his mind and speaking it into existence, and we see all things come into existence. We see the heavens and the earth that God created. We see the sun and the moon and the stars and the seasons. We see the waters separated from the earth and the waters from below separated from above. We see him speaking all things into existence, the plant life and the birds and the animals and everything coming on the scene. And then we get to the middle of the sixth day. And in verse 26, God kind of makes his crowning creation, mankind. And look with me at verses 26 through 31. It says that then God said, let us make man in our image, according to our likeness. Let them have dominion over the fish of the sea, over the birds of the air, over the cattle, over all the earth, and over every creeping thing that creeps on the earth. So God created man in his own image. In the image of God, he created him. Male and female, he created them. Then God blessed them. And God said to them, be fruitful and multiply. Fill the earth and subdue it. Have dominion over the fish of the sea, over the birds of the air, and over every living thing that moves on the earth. And God said, see, I have given you every herb that yields seed, which is on the face of the earth, and every tree which fruits yields seed. To you it shall be for food. Also to every beast in the earth, to every bird of the air, and to everything that creeps on the earth in which there is life, I have given every green herb for food. And it was so. Then God saw everything that he had made, and indeed it was very good. So the evening and the morning were the sixth day. And as the story continues on from chapter 1, and chapter 2 begins in the first few verses telling us about the Sabbath and God resting. But then it gets back into kind of now taking a perspective, almost like a down-to-earth perspective of what was happening. And so pick up with me in verses 7 through 8 of Genesis chapter 2. It says, "And the Lord God formed man of the dust of the ground and breathed into his nostrils the breath of life. And man became a living being." In verse 8, "The Lord God planted a garden eastward in Eden, and there he put the man whom he had formed." Now, it goes on in the next few verses. I'm not going to read all of these just for time, but to describe Eden, which he had created, and how there was a river that went out of it, and how great everything was in this garden that he had created and put man. But pick up with me in verse 15 as we finish this off. It says, "Then the Lord God took the man and put him in the garden of Eden to tend and keep it. And the Lord God commanded the man, saying, 'Of every tree of the garden you may freely eat, but of the tree of the knowledge of good and evil you shall not eat, for in the day that you eat of it, you shall surely die.' And the Lord God said, 'Is it not good that man should be alone? I will make a helper comparable to him.' Out of the ground the Lord God formed every beast of the field and every bird of the air and brought them to Adam to see what he would call them. And whatever Adam called each living creature, that was its name. So Adam gave names to the cattle, to the birds of the air, and to every beast of the field. But for Adam, there was not found a helper comparable to him. And the Lord God caused a deep sleep to fall on Adam. And he slept, and he took one of the ribs and closed up the flesh in its place. Then the rib, which the Lord God had taken from man, he made into a woman, and he brought her to the man. And Adam said, 'This is now bone of my bones and flesh of my flesh. She shall be called woman, because she was taken out of man. Therefore, a man shall leave his father and his mother and be joined to his wife, and they shall become one flesh.' And they were both naked, the man and his wife, and they were not ashamed." So, as we wrap up the account of how God created man, we see a few things happening here. And like I said, our natural tendency is to immediately kind of jump into this and go, "Hey, I've got questions about evolution. I've got questions about this, that, or the other." Look, some of those might be answered this morning, but that's not really the focus of what we're doing this morning. The focus, like I said, is that we're going to kind of take a look at this from a father's perspective. Because I think there's some of the most important things we can learn about God and learn about being a father here on earth and having that role of being a mentor, someone that that fathers others, grandfather, anyone like that, that we can really learn a lot from in this passage. And it's a little less of a traditional view, but I think when you see it, it's something that won't get, like, you can't get out of your head. And the first glimpse of God we get as he creates humanity here, the first glimpse of the heart of a father, is there's something right out of the gate that is incredibly clear, right? Life was no accident. As God creates, as he's gone through and created all the things on the earth, but then he comes to man, man was no accident in the dark, right? Genesis doesn't present God as standing at a distance while life simply kind of just unfolded. No, what we see is God intimate, God close, God on the scene, breathing, forming, right? This wasn't a mutation. It's like I said, we're not going to go into evolution, but this is why I don't really believe the modern views on evolution hold up to Genesis. Not because of the timeline in Genesis, but because God is so personal and so close and so intimate with creation. You see God, and what's the first thing he says? He's like, "Let's make man in our image." He speaks then in chapter 2. It shows us he forms us. He breathes into us. He blesses us. He creates humanity intentionally, purposefully, right? It didn't just suddenly appear. In verse 26 of chapter 1, it says, "Let's make man in our image, in our likeness." In verse 27 of chapter 1, it says, "And male and female, he created them." Right? There's something different and special about us as people. God looked at us and he goes, "I want to see myself in them." Humanity is created in the image of God. And the first thing that kind of tells us, or the first inference we get, is that this is no big accident here. Right? Our lives are not this big cosmic accident. You weren't just floating, you know, on some ball, a meteor, or comet, or dust, and somehow you exploded into the earth and something that developed now with a mortgage and a backache is what came of it. You know, like, no, that's not how humanity came about. It wasn't this slow cook. It was like God being very intentional, saying, "I want to make something and I want to see myself in that something." And not only that, but as he places his image upon us, right? Like he goes, I want them to reflect me. Right? What does that mean, to reflect, to bear God's image? Well, we could spend all day or all night and all tomorrow talking about that. There are so many great views of this. And I'm not going to, in 30 seconds here by the end of this message, it's not my point to answer all of them, right? There are views that say to be made in God's image means that we have intelligence, or that we have morality that is superior to everyone else, that we have reasoning, that we have dominion over animals, that we run the earth is to be made in God's image. We have free will. Right, there's all these different suggestions, and I always take this perspective here, because there's a lot. I think the only thing that we see about God up until this point, the only image of God that we really have, is that he is a phenomenal creator, and that he creates and he brings things into existence, and with that he makes us. And I almost think that almost everything that we do in this world is reflective of almost all those things that we suggest being made in God's image come out to be, right? Like, when we create and when we make something of the world that we live in, we're almost expressing all these things that we say, morality, we're expressing creativity, we're expressing free will. All those things kind of come together when we reflect that aspect of God, that we make something of the world that we live in. I mean, look at what humans do. We make art, we make culture, we make what we call society, we make music, we make buildings and cities and families and all these things. And I think all of that reflects who God is, that creativity of God. And it reflects all the different giftings and all the different things that he's put within us. And so for me, when I see this, I see something really special. I see, first and foremost, from a father's perspective, he goes, look, I want what I'm making, I want that to reflect good things. I want that to reflect me. So much so that in the very end of chapter 1, he says, God looks at it and says, it is very good. He looks at us. He looks at what we reflect about him, and he goes, I am into that. One of the unique things about humanity that we see here is that God is into it. And I know that sounds almost heretical, right? To say that the infinite, transcendent God that's above and beyond all of us, that has all power and all wisdom and all knowledge and all the things we describe God, that he's what we call transcendent, above and beyond us, that he would actually say, no, I'm into you, my creation. We call it the immanence. It's like he's there with us. He wants to be with us. I mean, look at how he does things in chapter 2 with Adam. He goes, Adam, I see that it's not good for you to be alone. So what does he do? He brings all the animals to Adam. He's with Adam. He brings all the animals to Adam, and he's sharing with him. He's talking with him. He has Adam name all the animals. And then what does he do? He puts Adam into a deep sleep when Adam's figured out, hey, there's something odd here. I don't have my partner. He puts Adam into a deep sleep, takes a rib from his side, and he makes woman, the helper, to remind Adam to shower, to eat vegetables, to do all those things that he would have never done on his own, right? That helpmate. It's like he comes along and God is there the whole time, not above, not beyond, even though that's who he is as God, but with Adam, with his creation. We call this in theology the immanence of God. And if you can get this, you can get almost understand almost the one of the greatest themes of the whole Bible. The immanence of God means that God wants to be close and near. He holds us together and sustains us. That he wasn't just some God on a distant cloud somewhere that just speckled some dust somewhere and just said, hey, let's see what happens with this, you know, Petri experiment down there. And humanity grew and he goes, wow, I'm surprised, right? No, God actually looked at us. And he goes, I want to see myself in them. I want to connect with them and have a relationship with them. I want to be with them. And like I said, if you can understand this, you can understand one of the greatest themes of the entire Bible. I mean, you look forward from the garden where God walked with Adam and Eve and he talked with them there to, you know, when Moses and the Israelites are wandering in the wilderness, what does God do? He shows up in a pillar of fire and a cloud during the day. He shows up in the tabernacle, which was literally God's presence dwelling with them, all the way into the New Testament, where we have the culmination of God being with us, Jesus, stepping into our midst, saying, I love you so much that I'll step down and I'll come into your midst and I'll be with you. And not only that, so that you can know me and have a relationship with me, so that I can restore what was lost in chapter 3. So I can restore that, I'll give my life for you. All the way into almost the final chapter of the Bible, Revelation chapter 21, where John looks up and he sees a new heaven and a new earth coming down. And he sees this new heaven and new earth, and there's a voice in verse 3. And this is almost the culmination, the pinnacle of all heaven. There's this voice from heaven in Revelation 21, verse 3, and it says, "Behold, the tabernacle of God is with men, and God will dwell with them, and they shall be his God." The key word is with. God has always wanted to be with us. And from the beginning of the Bible, one of the first things that jumps off the pages of Scripture is that the heart of the Father is that he would be with his children. So much so that he would, the rest of the story is, as mankind messes this up in the garden in chapter 3, as we fall into sin, that he would, his heart is to so be with us that he would give his only begotten Son. That we would have a chance at restoration and being with him for all eternity. And so one of the first things I see as we come to this with the eyes of a father is that a father wants to be with his kids. And that's an important thing, especially for you dads, for you grandfathers, for you father figures in here, for you mentors. The gift of being with someone is one of the greatest gifts you can give them. I mean, every study when it comes to kids, every single study says kids that have fathers that are with them turn out so much better in life. They turn out more confident. They get better jobs. They have less mental health issues. It's like the list goes on and on and on. I was reading one study that showed that fathers who play with their kids and get down on the ground with them, well, they teach them language that comes out of them about a year later. So be careful what you say when you're playing with your kids. But dads, you're influencing language. They say how a father in a kid's life, how a father responds to tragedy and hard times and difficult things is reflected in the next stage of how often kids respond to tragedy and hard times and difficult things. Being with kids changes them. And being with them is, it's ultimately what says to someone, you see, you can say a lot of things to people from afar, but when you take the time to be with someone, without even using words, you're saying you matter. You're saying you're important. You're saying to them you belong. That's what God is saying to us right from the beginning. He's looking at us and he's going, your guys' lives mean something. I want to be with you. There's something valuable about you. And dads, when you do that with your kids, grandfathers, when you do that with your kids, you're saying the same thing. As much and as often as I can, it's about being with you. I love, and we've talked about it before, but Pastor Jerry, who is up here, every year on his birthday, his dad has the same birthday, but every year since he was born, his dad, no matter where he is, finds a way to go and be with him on his birthday. It's a lot of birthdays. He's like 100 years old, you know? It's like, and every, I know, I got to get it in. Every year he shows up. And one time Jerry said he was away at a baseball game in college, super far away. And he goes, I know, there's no way I would expect my dad to be here at this. He goes, but by the end of the game, I looked up and there he was in the crowd. And you know what that does to a person when they see your dad with you? You know what that does to you? It gives you confidence. It makes you believe that you're worth something. And what God does for each and every one of us is out of the gate, he says, I want you to know, this is how I feel about you. I love you. I care about you. You have purpose. You have value. You have meaning. And oh, from the get-go, the heart of a father is, I want to be with you. And I love that. That's the first thing we see here. And it changes them, right? It absolutely changes them. But there's something else that stands out as we read this. Jump down real quick. A second thing. I said we're going to have 2 points here. The second thing is in verse 28. And it shows up again in chapter 2. We'll read that too. But in verse 28, it says that then God blessed them. And God said to them, be fruitful and multiply. Fill the earth and subdue it. Have dominion over the fish of the sea, over the birds of the air, and over every living thing that moves on to the earth. So he goes, look, there's something that I want you to do here. be fruitful, be multiply, fill the earth, subdue it. And then down in Genesis chapter 2, verses 15 through 17, we'll take a second look at what he does. Verse 15, then the Lord God took the man and put him in the Garden of Eden to tend and keep it. And the Lord God commanded the man, saying, of every tree of the garden you may freely eat, but of the tree of the knowledge of good and evil you shall not eat, for in the day that you eat of it, you shall surely die. So notice what God is doing. Right, we got kind of two different things. First of all, he's going, hey, there's something important for you to do here. I've got roles. I've got plans. I've got things. There's things that you need to go out and you need to do. And the second thing he says is be careful. There's things that are going to get in the way of that. Of course, it's dad advice. What happens to most dad advice? Flip to chapter 3 if you want to figure that out. That's your homework. But here's the thing that God is really doing here. And you've got to kind of step back and once again kind of take a fatherly perspective. God's creating. God's bringing this new life into the world. God places him in the garden. And God doesn't just walk away and goes, yeah, you'll figure it out. One day you'll get it. One day you'll understand. One day when you're older and you're, you know, and time goes by and you've done enough dumb things, you're going to get it. No. What does God do from the get-go? God creates. He makes us in his image. He spends time with them. And he also says, hey, there are things for you to do. He passes on direction. He passes on warning. He passes on wisdom. He's right out of the gate as a father, guiding, directing, and with a heart that doesn't want to see his kids waste their lives. And I think this is a second important thing about God that, and the heart of a father that is really important to pick up from the Genesis account. That God looks at us and he goes, look, not only do you have purpose and meaning because I've created you in my image and I want to be with you and spend time with you, but number two, you've got direction and you've got value. You've got things that you need to do and you've got things that you can go out there and express yourself and gifts that I've given you and things I've put in your hands where he's like, now I want you to go out and I want you to do. I want you to reflect what I've done, which was create and to do. And now I want you to go out. I want you to reflect that in the world. You see, God doesn't let us wander. God looks at each and every one of us and he's like, no, I created you and I created you with a purpose. I created you to do something. I think that that's an important aspect of understanding God because so many people just kind of think God's up there and he doesn't care what we do as long as we try our best. It's like, no, that couldn't be further from the truth. God looks at you and he looks at your life and he's like, man, I created it with something really special. I created you to connect with other people. I created you to do good things. I give you gifts. I give you things. And I have direction for your life. When you understand that, it's like without that, you're kind of like, have you ever gone to, you know, I do this. You go to Costco, you go to the store and you don't bring a grocery list. It's like you wander forever, especially in Costco. And you fill your cart with all kinds of junk that you didn't mean to bring home. And you forget the main thing. It's like you go, you fill the cart, you've had all your snacks, and you come back and you're like, I forgot toilet paper. The one thing, you know? Like, and that's kind of life without that purpose and direction that only God can give. It's like you go through life and you get into all the wrong things. You wander around. You're just kind of like, well, this looks good and that looks good. And this relationship's going to be it. And if my career is better and if I, you know, and we get into all these different things. And at the end of the day, you're like a guy wandering out of the Costco with a cart that's full, but none of the things you were supposed to get. And God goes, no, I don't want you to live life like that. I've got important things for your life. I've got value. I've got meaning. And when I created you to do good. And as we see this, it's like the heart of a father says, I don't want you wasting life. I want you experiencing things. And I want to pass on wisdom. And dads, a second point of application for you in here, for anyone involved in this process, is like the same thing is valuable and important of you. That you would pass on what you've learned. You would help guide and instruct the next generation. That you would give to them something that on their own, maybe eventually after hitting their head on the wall a million times, they'll figure out. But it's like when you learn to drive. Right? You don't just wait till someone's 16 and throw them the keys and just go, hey, good luck on the freeway. Right? It's like, no, there's a process. And I'm dealing with it with my son. He's 15. He looks like he's 25. He's totally mature. And so my wife and I were starting to teach him how to drive. And it's like not too long ago, I let him get in my truck, and it's a newer truck, and he gets in. And I go, "Hey, you're going to drive to soccer this morning." And he's like, "What? Dad, it's your new car. I can't crash it." I go, "I don't care if you crash it. Just, you know, don't crash it thinking you know how to drive. As long as you recognize that you're learning, I don't care what you do and how big of a mistake you make. But if you think you know everything and then you crash it, then you'll be in trouble." And as I sit with him and he's like gripping the wheel and he's like, he's using both feet. I'm going, "Okay, calm down, bud. Calm down." Right? I realize this. It's like, I see something in him. I know in a year or 2 years or whatever, he's going to be that totally comfortable driver. But he's not that right now. And so what I give to him, I'm like, "Calm down. It's okay. You can do this. I believe in you. You're totally fine." And eventually he makes it and we get there. And I don't tell him that all along. I was twice as nervous as he was. But like, it's that same process with us. And God does the same thing with us. He's like, "Look, look, look. I've got a plan for your life. Calm down. I've got things for you. Are you willing to trust me? Are you willing to get in with me? Are you willing to listen to me? I've got guidance. And my heart as a father isn't that you would wander through life alone." And for any of us, it's like the moment we come to God, the moment we humble ourselves to look at him and say, "Okay, you're God and I'm not." It's the moment we begin to hear him and go, "You are in charge. You are in control. You do know what's best." And it gives your life a whole new value, a whole new meaning. Because suddenly you're not wandering in the dark. Suddenly you're not just trying to figure out things on your own. It's like, no, God gets me. God knows what I'm supposed to do. And as we kind of wrap up these 2 points, I mean, guys, it's incredibly important. Dads, fathers, first and foremost, that you would hear this and you would go, "Yeah, I get what the heart of a father is." It's really simple. Fathers, the heart of a father from God, as he reflects this to us, is that fathers would want to be with their kids and that fathers would want to guide, share with their kids. You don't have to be perfect to do that. You don't even have to have all the experience and all the understanding. It's just the fact that you want to be with them changes things. The fact that you want to share with them changes things. This is the other day I was with my kids and they're on this break in soccer and they're really, you know, high level soccer players and they're on this break for a month from their teams. And so we came up with this program. They wanted to stay in shape. And so every day, Monday through Friday in the morning, I take them out for an hour and I get to run them. It's kind of fun as a dad, right, to just run your kids to death. But I'm realizing really quickly that as I'm running my kids and they're doing this, like, dads don't make the greatest coaches, especially when you're trying to really get your kids to do something. Like, dads are better at being dads than they are coaches. And my kids are really quickly turning on me. Like, I'm trying to get them to run and do this hard, but they're just like, "Dad, I don't want to." And they're kind of like treating me like dad instead of coach. And so I realized something as I was thinking about this. I put it in action. I go, "You know what? I go, this next group of sprints, you guys are going to race me." And like, they kind of laughed. And I go, "No, I'm going to get," and I tie up my shoes and I'm like, and it was like, they were not trying very hard, but I go, "You're going to race me. And if I beat you, you guys are dead. Like, you guys are going to walk home. You're not coming. But if you beat me," which to them is like, "Look at me. Like, it's a joke." Right. But as I started running with my kids or attempting to run with my kids, like, their whole demeanor changed. Right. They're laughing at me. They're making fun of me. We're talking trash back and forth. I can barely speak. I'm going at like 150%. They're going at 10% and they're beating me. But like, their whole mentality changed because now dad is doing this with us. And yeah, he's embarrassing himself and he's like throwing up over there. And like, but dad is doing it with us and their whole mentality changed. All of a sudden now they sprinted twice as hard. All of a sudden now they were like, their attitude was happy. They were like, and it wasn't because I was doing so well as a dad or I am such a fit elite athlete dad. I'm not. Right? But you just put that little tweak on things that you do life with someone instead of at someone, and it changes things, dads. Changes the advice you give them. Changes the way they hear that. Changes the way everything and the perspective of all. And if you hear this and you're kind of going, "Well, I wish I'd had a dad that threw up next to me and, you know, ran with me on the track," or "I wish I had a dad." Look, the best we're doing as dads is we're like substitute teachers. our real Father in heaven? I mean, that's where it's really at. If you hear this and you're like, I'm a little depressed because I didn't have a good dad, or I didn't even have a dad that was around, and I this, that, or the other, I wasn't a good dad myself. If you hear this and it bums you out, that's okay, because guess what? Those were just placeholders for the ultimate dad, our Father in heaven. As we look at this, what God wants each and every one of us to know is no matter who you are, where you're at, where you come from, what you've done, you have a Father who loves you. You have a Father who knows everything about you. He created you with purpose. He created you to belong. He wants you in his family. He gave his only begotten Son that you would know that you have something to live for. That sons and daughters who were far away through that cross would be drawn near to a God who loves them, who has direction and guidance and a point and perspective for their life that will change them forever. As we come to this and we get that glimpse of God, I think for each and every one of us, it's important for us to remember from the get-go how God wanted us to think of him. He's a Father who loves us so much. He wants to be with you. He wants to talk with you. He wants to walk with you. He wants to spend time with you. He's present in your life. He's not on some cloud far away looking at you going, man, I really messed them up. I really dropped the ball on that one, right? Now he looks at you and he goes, I gave my son Jesus so that you could be close to me, so that you could understand me, so that you could get me. And not only that, but when you get that, that you have purpose, he goes, now your life has meaning. You have direction. Because I have things that I want to lead you in and guide you in. I have ways that if you'll listen to me, I'm going to point you forward and I'm going to lead you to your ultimate purpose. And so as we come to God and we get this glimpse of him, it's like from the very get-go of the Bible, he goes, I want you to get this about me. I care about you and I want to be with you, so much so that I want to be reflected in you. And I have things for you to do. I have a purpose and meaning for your life. And it's an incredible look at God on Father's Day. Amen. Let's pray. Lord, we thank you so much for the fathers and the father figures you put in our life, who have pointed us and directed us to purpose and meaning and value, but ultimately in that meaning and value where it's fulfilled in you. We're thankful for our Heavenly Father. And Jesus, as you said, you came that we might know the Father, to reveal the Father. That if we've seen you, we've seen the Father. Jesus, as we look at you and what you've done for us, we see the heart of God. That he loves us so much that he wants to be with us. That he doesn't leave us alone, but he guides us and directs us. And we're thankful, Lord, that you've done all that in your Son. So, Lord, on this Father's Day, may we reflect on you and all that you are in your greatness as our Father. It's in Jesus' name we pray. Amen. Well, if you'll stand, we're going to close in a final song here as the smell of charcoal and hot dogs at 8 in the morning or 9 in the morning wafts through here. But I pray that you guys have a great weekend, a great Sunday. And if you need prayer for anything, come on down to the front. There will be people who'd love to pray with you. God bless you and have a great day.
2: Let's sing this together, Holy.

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0: 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I believe that one will be the episode from Wednesday, when Carmen Imes from Biola University joined Brian and Cheryl Broderson and me. Here on K-Wave at about 9:15, we'll hear last night's service from Maranatha Chapel in San Diego with Pastor Daniel Bentley teaching a message called The Faith of a Father. And today, Father's Day 2026, we remember Pastor Daniel's father, Ray Bentley, whose birthday was June 21st. Today's the first time since Ray's untimely passing in 2022 that his birthday and Father's Day land on the same day. So remember to keep the Bentley family in your prayers.
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4: Hello and welcome to the Sunday morning service from Maranatha Chapel in San Diego. Just before the message, let's join the congregation for a time of worship.

Lord, thank you. Lord, your holiness surrounds us. Lord, I just pray that you'd make us holy, set apart for you. You just help us, Lord, and strengthen us, God, that we might please you, to walk in faith before you as men and women of God. Lord, we just want to lift before you our thoughts, our bodies, our words, our actions, and just ask God that you please cleanse us of all of our shortcomings, all of our sin, all the things that doesn't please you. Just cleanse us, Lord. We need you so much, and we thank you, Lord, that you made the way for all of us. You took the shame, the punishment.

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We praise you. We thank you. We worship you, Lord. We worship you. We praise you, God. Thank you again for this time. In Jesus' name we pray these things. Amen. So why don't you fellowship a bit, if you would, before you're seated.

Hey, Maranatha, my name is Grace, and welcome to The Latest, a weekly snapshot of what's happening around our church. First, happy Father's Day to all the dads and father figures here at Maranatha. Thank you for faithfully investing in our families, our church, and the next generation. Your influence matters more than you know, and we are grateful for the example you set as you follow the Lord. Today, we celebrate you and pray that you have a wonderful Father's Day. Thank you for all that you do. Next, God is bringing people to our church who are hungry for connection, community, and spiritual growth. And we need leaders who are willing to help shepherd and care for them through growth groups. If you've ever felt called to lead, open your home, facilitate discussion, or simply help others to grow closer to Jesus, growth group leadership may be for you. Our growth group leader training begins July 6th and meets for 4 Monday evenings. This training is designed to equip you with the tools, resources, and confidence you need to lead a healthy and impactful growth group. The truth is, you don't have to have all the answers to be a leader. God often uses a simple yes to make an eternal difference in someone's life. Registration is now open through TAP by scanning the QR code on the pew in front of you. And if you'd like to learn more or have any questions, stop by the Welcome Center after service. Our growth group leaders will be available for the next 3 weekends and would love to meet you. We can't wait to see how God uses you to help people find community and grow in their faith. Lastly, we had our first beach baptism of 2026 at La Jolla Shores, and it was an incredible evening. Check out this short recap video.

0: We were blessed to see so many brothers and sisters in Christ publicly declare their faith through baptism. It was such a special time of worship, fellowship, and community as we gathered together as a church family. We want to say a big thank you to everyone who came out to support and encourage those taking this important step of faith. Your presence, prayers, and encouragement mean more than you know. And if you missed this baptism, don't worry. Our next beach baptism is coming up on July 16th, so be sure to mark your calendars now. Well, that's all for this week. Thanks for tuning in, and we'll see you next time.
1: Good evening, Maranatha. How y'all doing tonight? So good to hear. My name is Jocelyn, and I serve here as Pastor Daniel's assistant, and I just want to welcome you all here tonight, whether you're in the sanctuary with us or watching online. We're so grateful that you're here. We also want to welcome those who are visiting for the first time. Can we give them a nice, warm Maranatha welcome? Well, I don't know if you know this, but tomorrow marks the first official day of summer. And what that means around here is a lot of fun activities specifically for our next gen ministry. Whether it's camps, fun outings, or even VBS, just to name a few. They go out and minister to this generation, which goes from children's ministry all the way from young adults. And it's just a fun time. Me as a parent, I've got to witness this through my own daughters as they have grown up through this ministry. And one of their favorite events that they've attended was VBS, which was something that really ministered to them to where they wanted to pour back into the ministry by serving as junior leaders. And so we just ask that you pray with them over the summer as there's a lot going on. We actually have our high schoolers going out this week to go to their summer camp in Utah. So if you could just pray with them and join us in prayer in that. And at this time, I would like to invite our service host down to receive this morning or this evening's tithes and offerings. If this is your first time with us, we ask for no obligation to give. This is something that those who consider Maranatha their home, to participate in what we're doing, to partner in what the Lord has for this house. And please just join me in prayer. Jesus, Heavenly Father, Lord, we come before you and we praise you and thank you for this night, this gathering that we get to come together. Lord, we thank you for the opportunity to worship you. We pray for the offerings that you will use it for the furtherance of your kingdom. And we pray, Lord, that as Pastor Daniel comes out to give the message that you have given him, Lord, that it may minister to our hearts in a way that you only you can do for us, Lord. And we praise this and pray this in Jesus' name. Amen.

Alrighty, well, happy Father's Day to all of our dads out there and spiritual fathers and mentor figures and dads-to-be. We love you and just want you to feel seen and celebrated tonight. So, yeah, welcome and happy Father's Day. Let me put this stuff down. Not sure what we got on the stage. Let's put our hands together for the dads. Hey, and we've got a really fun photo booth for you guys, as well as a gift on your way out this evening. So make sure you stop by the photo booth, take a family pic, and you can tag Maranatha Chapel in that. It's a lot of fun. If you have a Bible, go ahead and open it with me to Deuteronomy chapter 6. Deuteronomy. Got a special Father's Day message for you. You saw the highlight video of our baptism, which is so much fun. But if you weren't able to make it, it was on your list, but for whatever reason, your calendar wouldn't allow you to come. We're doing it again next month, July, the third Thursday of the month. We're going to gather again down at Tower 32 at 5 o'clock, so make sure you plan on being there. And if you weren't able to get baptized this time, I think we had 74 people get baptized. And we don't just celebrate the statistics. We know there's a name behind every one of those numbers. And we get excited about people going public with their faith in Jesus. We even had people who got saved right there on the beach and then walk out with us into the ocean and get baptized right there all in one stroke. So that was pretty fun. Amen. And since it's Father's Day, we've kind of developed a bit of a tradition over the last handful of years where I get to read some dad jokes, which for me is fun. I love those just horrible dad jokes. And I love to just, you know, share them with my kids and get that cringe factor going. So, can I share a few with you? Okay, good. Here's the first one. I used to hate facial hair, but then it started growing on me. How about this one? Why don't scientists trust atoms? Why don't they trust atoms? Because they make up everything. Okay, a little science joke for you. Did you hear about the restaurant on the moon? Great food, but no atmosphere. Wouldn't eat there. How does a penguin build his house? It glues it together. Glues it. And I got one more for you. You might have heard this one. What do you call a cow with no legs? Shout it out. I heard it. Ground beef. Oh, come on. Come on. We'll take the pity laughter. We're not above that around here. Wow, I don't know how I segue from that into prayer, but that's what I'm going to try to do now. Will you guys bow your heads with me? Oh, Father, we thank you for being our Heavenly Father, our Abba, the one that we can cling to and run to and cry out to. And, you know, I don't know what kind of dad you had, what kind of model of a father you had. Maybe you had a great dad, maybe your dad wasn't around and it's just a vacant space in your heart that should occupy that role, or maybe he was a terrible dad. But regardless, we have a perfect Heavenly Father, don't we? And he is perfect in every way. He makes up for all the ways that our own earthly fallen fathers may fall short. And so we just recognize that tonight. God, we pray that you would heal every father wound. We pray that you would walk us into the truth tonight. We pray that your Spirit would highlight the things in your word that you want to apply to our hearts individually and corporately. God, we pray that you would find a home here in this gathering, that you would feel so at home here, that you would be able to move freely and do what it is that you desire to do. God, we want something supernatural to occur in this room. We want something that cannot be explained apart from a divine work of heaven. So Jesus, would you have your way with us tonight? We're your bride, we're your body, we're your church, we're your people. We are your sheep and you are our shepherd. So we give you the worship of our attention now. In Jesus' name, amen. Amen. Again, I'm just so thankful to see all of the dads in the gathering, in the room here tonight, in a culture that I think is often
trying to downplay and minimize the impact and the role that fathers have. It's cool because you're here. You're showing up on a Saturday night. So we just honor you. You're loving your families and you're doing your best to model what it looks like to love Jesus. And for that, we just salute you. And I just have to take a moment to say thank you to my dad, who I know is watching down from heaven. And, you know, 4 years ago, he went to be with the Lord, and there's not a day that goes by that I don't think about him and I don't miss him, especially on a Father's Day weekend like this. And there's just so much that I inherited from my dad. In fact, the Bible that I am preaching from on this Father's Day weekend is his Bible. And I wish you guys could see it up close, because literally every page in this Bible is marked up and it's starred and it's highlighted and it's underlined. This is more than a book. This is like a living history of a man who gave his life to serving Jesus. And he actually received this Bible when he was 11 years old. Amazing. Can you imagine? I mean, there's tear stains on some of these pages. This one has a coffee stain on it. And he had a love for both things, you know. But it's just amazing. Behind every one of those underlines is an imprint on a man's soul. There's a story to be told there. There's pages that have been taped back together. And of course, this Bible isn't the only thing that my dad left for me or, you know, deposited in me. I inherited some of his DNA, too. Right? Like I think I have his light eyes, and I picked up on some of his mannerisms too, and even some of his preaching habits. Like, he had this habit where if he was really feeling it and he was really into a point, he would reach like the climactic point in his message, and he would do this like toe tap. I don't know if you ever saw that. And that meant like, oh, he just hit it. If you got the toe tap. And somebody who noticed that about him was watching me a few weeks ago and they said, oh, I saw you do the toe tap. And they had recognized that from my father. But, you know, it's like the older I get, the more of him I see in myself. But of all the things that my dad left for me and to me and in me, his greatest legacy, of course, was the faith that he passed down to me. And that sets the stage for what I want to talk to us about tonight. You see, we often talk about the influence that both parents have in a home. And to be sure, no one exerts a greater influence on your children than you. And that's true for both parents. But I think studies have proven and shown that father figures, when it comes to the area of faith, carry an outsized, disproportionate amount of influence in the home, as the following numbers will attest. If a child in a family is the first one to come to faith, then there's a 3.5% chance that the rest of the family will get saved and follow Jesus. Now, if the mom is the first one in a family to get saved, that number jumps to 17%. So 17% likely that everyone else will jump on board and follow along. But if the father gets saved in a household, that number jumps all the way up to 93%. And that's in no way trying to minimize or downplay the strategic role that women play, but it does highlight and emphasize that God has placed a mantle of authority and influence on the father's shoulders. When a dad decides to follow Jesus with all of his heart, it has the capacity to rewrite the spiritual trajectory of an entire family line. Let that sink in. So as we consider this text today, here's my hope. Here's what I've been praying for us. That we would become the kind of people, the kind of spiritual mentors, dads and moms, who do more than just pass down meaningful objects or possessions or even DNA. I pray that we would become parents who pass on a living legacy of faith. Because at the end of the day, we're all going to pass on something, aren't we? The question isn't whether or not we're influencing our children. The question is, what are we influencing them towards? And my prayer is that they would inherit from us a genuine love for Jesus. If you agree, would you just say amen? Amen. Let's go ahead and stand to our feet.
as we read from God's word together, I'm going to begin in verse 5 of Deuteronomy 6. We'll read down through verse 9, and then we're going to jump over to verse 20. But pick up with me in there in verse 5. And thou shalt love the Lord thy God with all thy heart, and with all thy soul, and with all thy might. And these words, which I command thee this day, they shall be in thine heart, and thou shalt teach them diligently unto thy children, and shalt talk of them when thou sittest in thine house, and when thou walkest by the way, and when thou liest down, and when thou risest up, and thou shalt bind them for a sign upon thine hand, and they shall be as frontlets between thine eyes. And thou shalt write them upon the posts of thy house and on thy gates. Now look at verse 20. And when thy son asketh thee in time to come, saying, what mean the testimonies and the statutes and the judgments which the Lord God hath commanded you? Then thou shalt say unto thy son, we were Pharaoh's bondmen in Egypt, and the Lord brought us out of Egypt with a mighty hand. And the Lord showed signs and wonders great and sore upon Egypt, upon Pharaoh, and upon all his household before our eyes. And he brought us out from thence, that he might bring us in, to give us the land which he sware unto our fathers. And the Lord commanded us to do all these statutes, to fear the Lord our God, for our good always, that he might preserve us alive as it is at this day. And it shall be our righteousness if we observe to do all these commandments before the Lord our God, as he hath commanded us. Everybody, this is God's word. If you agree, just say amen. Amen. And you can be seated. Let me provide the backdrop and the context of this passage of Scripture to you. In these words, we find Moses giving some final instructions to the Israelites, this brand new generation of God's people who stand poised on the brink of the promised land. They're getting ready to cross over the Jordan and take possession of what God had promised them generations before. Now, Moses knows he's not going with them. He knows he's not crossing the Jordan. So this is where his race comes to an end. And so kind of like last words of a dying man before he sends his kids off into the future. That's what we have here. And what's fascinating is as he looks at this generation that is stepping into this brand new chapter, it's noteworthy that his primary concern isn't helping them to develop a strategic military plan to overthrow and kick out the occupying enemies, nor is his plan to help them establish a viable economic engine to kind of help them pay the bills in the coming months and years. Now, his deepest concern was to make sure the next generation didn't forget God. See, Moses knew something that every parent in here would do well to learn. And that is that faith, it doesn't get passed down by default. Like this thing doesn't just happen. It takes intentionality. It's not something we can leave to chance either. It's way too important. I've talked to a lot of parents that say, hi, I just wanted my kids to decide for themselves which path they wanted to follow. No. We don't leave this up to chance. If we truly have found the truth, we want that to be installed in our kids' hearts as well. And to do that, we've got to have a game plan. And that's exactly what Moses gives us in these verses. Which brings us to the first point in our outline. If you want to go ahead and pull out your notes, I'll give you the first fill in the blank. In verses 5 and 6, we learn that a father's faith must be personal. It's got to be personal. If you want to pass it on, it's got to be personal. This is where Moses begins. He doesn't start with the children. He begins with the parents. Before he issues any kind of exhortation to the next generation, he first addresses the current one. Let me give you the point. You see, the faith that you desire to see in your kids must first live in you. Now, this is something that I have been teaching in the different staff gatherings that I do, whether it's here with the church staff or with our school staff. I've been trying to teach our people that you'll never see in others what you fail to be in yourself. Does that make sense? If you want to see it,
You've got to be it. You've got to model it. You've got to live it out first. Let me put that in practical terms. If you want to see a child who loves the Word of God, then guess what, parent? They need to see you reading the Word. And not just on Sunday mornings either. It can't just be a sometimes thing. It's got to be an everyday thing. I'm so thankful that I have this memory locked into my frontal cortex, where every day I would walk down and my dad had this leather chair where he would sit early in the morning each and every day, and this Bible would be open in his lap and he would just be praying and seeking the Lord, and that left an indelible memory that lives with me to this day. Like, he prioritized the Word. He was a man with a lot of responsibilities and a full calendar, but he started every day in the Word of God. And that gave me a hunger for the same Word. But it didn't end there. If you want a kid that, instead of being riddled with anxiety, runs to God with their prayer request, then they need to hear you take your troubles and your worries and your cares and concerns to the Lord in prayer as well. If you want a kid who serves God and serves his church and isn't afraid to get their hands dirty to serve the less fortunate, then you've got to model that for them. And if you expect them to prioritize the house of God, then you can't treat it like an option on a busy weekend, like it's a hobby. You see, kids are copy machines. And they are likely to forget our lectures and replicate our actions. So if we want them to inherit a living faith, guess what? It starts by letting it live in us. I'll give you an illustration to help drive home the point. Think about part of that pre-flight routine that you hear every time you sit on an airplane, and at some point they make the comment, in the unlikely event of a sudden loss in pressure in the cabin, oxygen masks will fall from the ceiling above you. But if you're traveling with children, what does it say? Make sure, parents, to put your own mask on first and then take care of your kids. Now, any parent is going to want to take care of their kid first. We would all sacrifice ourselves gladly for our kid. But if you hold on just a second, there's some wisdom there. Because you're not going to be able to offer much help at all if you're slumped over in your seat, unconscious, which is why they say, take care of yourself first. You need the oxygen. And guess what? The same principle applies spiritually. A father's relationship with God, that is his spiritual life source. It is your oxygen. And men, you can't pass on the breath of life to your kids if you're strangling spiritually. You can't breathe life into your marriage, or truth into your marriage, or peace into your marriage if you're not breathing the oxygen of heaven and you're running on empty, which is why you need to tend to your own heart first. And that's where Moses begins. He says, make sure you love the Lord your God, not just with your head, but in your heart. It is the life support system for your entire family. Now, someone who got this and understood it well was Moses' successor, Joshua. It's what led him to write these words to the Israelites in Joshua 24, verse 15. Will you go ahead and read this together with me out loud? It's in our notes. Ready? Go. But if serving the Lord seems undesirable to you, then choose for yourselves this day whom you will serve. Whether the gods your ancestors served beyond the Euphrates, or the gods of the Amorites in whose land you are living. But as for me and my household, we will serve the Lord. Somebody say amen. What I want you to focus on here is that last phrase where Joshua says, y'all can do whatever you want, but as for me and my house, we're going to serve the Lord. The order is important. He doesn't say, as for my house and me. He says, no, as for me. And then he adds, my house. He understood that spiritual alignment in the home, it starts with the spiritual head. Dads, guess what? That's you. For far too long, I think we've tried to outsource that responsibility to either the women or our wives or the youth leaders. No, that rests in your lap.
And the leadership of the home, it comes under your headship or authority. And so it's good to see Joshua modeling that for us. He doesn't delegate this. He doesn't try to put it up for a vote. No, he steps forward as the head of his home and basically says, I don't know what culture is going to do. And I can't speak for them. And I don't know, I can't force anyone else's hand or anyone else's family. But I can tell you that as for me, as for the house that I lead, we're going to serve the Lord. And because of the authority that I carry, I'm going to pull my family with me along as I seek Jesus. Now this, friends, is what spiritual headship and spiritual authority looks like. It's not about barking orders and trying to get everyone else to fall in line. No, no, no. It's about being the first to step across the line of surrender. It's about going low and lifting Jesus high. If there's a spiritual vacuum in your home, guess what? Your family is going to end up being led by culture. But when a father stands up and says, as for me, I'm going to serve Jesus, it creates a powerful spiritual momentum that propels the whole family towards Christ. So this is where our legacy of faith that we're hoping to pass on to the next generation, this is where it begins. Our first responsibility isn't in raising godly kids. It's in loving God with all of our heart. Why? Because we'll never see what we fail to be. Everything else flows from there. And yet, as essential and as important as a robust personal life with Jesus is, it can't be a substitute for practicing. You see, there must come a point where our personal faith becomes visible and we begin to walk it out. That brings us to point number two in our outline in verses 7-9. The second thing I want you to note is that a father's faith must also be practiced. It must be personal, but it also needs to be lived or practiced. This is why, after instructing parents to cherish God's word in their hearts, the next thing that Moses says is, and thou shalt teach them diligently. Mark those words. Teach them diligently to your children. The Hebrew word translated teach diligently, it's the Hebrew word shanan, S-H-A-N-A-N. And here's what it means. It means to sharpen. It paints a picture of a blacksmith repeatedly drawing a blade across a sharpening stone. Think about that process. If you've got knives at home and you've got a sharpening stone, you don't sharpen the knife in one dramatic moment. No, no, there are three things that are required in order for that blade to become sharp. You need repetition, you need friction, and you need time. Repetition, friction, and time. It's a rhythmic little by little movement over and over again. And can I just say that faith is formed in our kids in the exact same ways? It's such a trap to think that, sending your kids to one summer camp and they're going to have that emotional high and they're going to come back and they're going to be forever changed. It's a trap to think that that's going to be sufficient, or that hearing one powerful sermon can change them, or one of your, legendary emotional talks. That's not going to be enough. The change happens little by little, conversation by conversation, over thousands of hours and ordinary moments. Sometimes in those conversations, there's needful and necessary friction. Any parents in here ever experienced that? But that friction is important. It's where the sharpening and the honing is happening. So it's repetition. It's time and time. One pass won't do the trick, but over 10, 15, 18 years worth of conversations, it starts to sink in. And notice, too, where Moses tells us this teaching is supposed to occur. He doesn't mention a classroom or a lecture hall, but he says, make sure you're teaching them when they wake up in the morning.
And as you're walking down the road, and when you're sitting, and when you lie down at night, this is Moses' way of letting us know that this kind of thing is supposed to be happening in the margins of life. It doesn't happen when you schedule it. It happens all the time, at unexpected times. What he's describing here is a teaching style of total immersion. The goal is that we would live these fully integrated lives where our kids are just bumping into opportunities to learn as they observe us all the time. And by the way, isn't this the way that Jesus taught his disciples? It wasn't in a classroom. It was, oh, look at that farmer over there. He's sowing seed, and that's like the word of God. Or did you observe how when the seed fell, that some was eaten by the birds and others was choked up by the weeds, and then some fell on the hard path and there was the good seed? And Jesus is just laying hold of these everyday illustrations. You see that flower? I'll tell you, not even Solomon in all of his glory was arrayed like one of those flowers. And he just grabs hold of what they're observing as they're walking through life. It's teaching by immersion, and this is the goal as a parent. Life is chock full of opportunities to teach. And it's a brilliant way to teach. If you think about it, think about the way that a toddler learns language. It's not that they get sat in some lecture hall for an hour a week and they go through grammar lessons. No, it's part of the air that they breathe every morning and evening as they're just observing mom and dad, and they just start mimicking what they're doing, and suddenly words start to form. Our kids are shaped by God in the same way. It happens in the micro moments of a typical Tuesday. You know, those casual conversations that suddenly take a spiritual turn as you're sitting there over a pizza box. It's those unexpected late night bedtime conversations. You know, and it always happens this way, especially if you've got teenagers. It feels like the moment I lay my head on the pillow, that's when they want to start talking. And I'm ready to zonk out, and they've been silent all day. But now that dad's ready for bed, it feels like the perfect time to hit dad with an existential question about the meaning of life. Can I get a witness? In those moments when you're exhausted, maybe instead of seeing that as an interruption, we could start to view that as an invitation into their world. This is when you get to bring the light of the gospel into the messy and into the mundane parts of their life. This is where discipleship happens. Now, we've got a problem that I want to speak to, and I think this is going to help somebody. You see, I think our tendency, especially as westernized American Christians, is to want to compartmentalize our faith, just like we do with all the other aspects of our life. So if you think about the way that you've broken up your life, you've got these different buckets or bubbles, and so you've got the work bubble, and you've got the hobbies bubble, and you've got the finances bubble, and the friendships bubble. I've got this on a screen. Go ahead and pull up that first slide. This is how I think a lot of us view our lives. Right? And we've got all these bubbles. And notice right in the middle, there's a Jesus bubble. And we think, because we love Jesus and because we're Christians, we think our job is to try to increase the size of the Jesus bubble so that it takes up more real estate in our life. And the way that we go about that is we think, I need to do more spiritual activities. I need to listen to more sermons, or I need to attend more services, or I need to engage in more service projects. And not that I'm against any of those things. They're not bad, but it's just that I think we've missed the mark if that's the approach we're taking. You see, when Moses describes a life where Jesus is a part of our sitting down and our walking along the road and our lying down and our rising up, he's describing a life where God isn't just a category in our life, but rather he becomes the center of our life out of which everything else flows. So pull up slide number two. This is how I think God really intends for our life to look. Do you see the difference? This is a much more biblical approach. In this slide, Jesus doesn't just occupy a portion or a part of life. He's the hub. He's the center, and everything else flows out of that. So in this model, it's not about how do I grow Jesus. It's like,
living an integrated life. And of course he's going to influence how I love my wife and how I parent my kids and how I conduct my business, because it all flows through the same place. He's the center. And I think this is what we need to be striving for, guys. Dads, your children don't need to see a version of Christianity that only comes out and only comes alive on Sunday mornings. They need to see what it looks like when Jesus becomes the center of the whole thing. If we're talking about passing our faith down in a meaningful way and leaving a legacy that impacts future generations, this is how you do it. But I've got to point this out because there's one more caveat to this whole thing, that if we're not careful to avoid it, we can fall into this trap. In order for any of the stuff that we're talking about to be able to work, you've actually got to be living it out and practicing it. And here's why I come back to that. Kids can spot hypocrisy from a mile away. Does anybody know what I mean? So it's not going to do you any good if you're teaching and preaching this stuff, but your life isn't backing it up, or if you somehow contradict the advice that you're giving. That we're all familiar with that old adage, do as I say and not as I do. But we've learned, haven't we, that our kids are much more likely to forget everything we've said and do exactly what we do. That's why I love the example of Ezra, the scribe. Here's what the Bible says about him and his approach to life. This is Ezra 7, verse 10. Will you go ahead and read this together with me out loud? Ready? Go. For Ezra had prepared his heart to seek the law of the Lord and to do it, and to teach in Israel statutes and judgments. Notice the order. There are three parts. First, he seeks the Lord for himself. Then he does it. That's the practicing it. And then once he's done those two things, he begins to teach it to others. Our problem is that we got too many people trying to teach that aren't practicing it. And when you get the order reversed, it just strips your words of any weight. Now, in verses 8 and 9, I have to touch on this before we move on to point number 3. Moses wraps up this section by telling parents to take the word, this word that we're to be practicing out, and he tells them to tie it as symbols on their hands and bind it to their foreheads. Then he tells them to write it on their door frames and attach it to the gates. What is that all about? Well, you need to know that the Jewish people who read these words interpreted it literally. And even to this day, when you go to Israel, religious Jews, Orthodox Jews, they will take leather straps and they will bind portions of God's words to their wrists in things called phylacteries. And they'll take another portion of scripture and they'll wear a little box on their forehead right here to fulfill Moses' command to bind the word to your forehead and to your wrists. They'll do this. And then they'll do the same thing on the doors of their house and their gates. They'll put these little things called mezuzahs, which has a portion of God's word, this passage of scripture written in it. And they'll touch their lips with their hands and then touch the door on their way in and out. And I don't have any problem with that. But I just don't know that Moses was trying to give us, like, I don't know, advice on how we should dress or how we should decorate our homes. I think there's something more going on here. I think he was pointing to a spiritual reality that I want to touch on with you. You see, your hands, they represent the works of your life, your actions, dads. And your forehead, it speaks to your mind, your private thoughts. And what Moses is calling on here is for fathers to bring alignment to the word of God with the works of their hands and the thoughts of their mind. Who you are in private and who you are in public, it should all align with what God's word says. Now the door frame. Now that speaks of the culture of the home, that our homes would become places that are governed and ruled by the authority of God's word. But then the gates. The gates speak of what has access to the home through the portal of the gate. It speaks of that access or point of intersection between your life and the outside world. And guess what, dads? Oh, I love this part. God has appointed you as the gatekeeper of your home.
You get to set the boundaries for what is allowed access across the threshold of your home. This begs the question for every man in here today. Are you doing a good job of guarding the gates of your home? Or have you gone derelict? Isn't that what our forefather, like our great-great-great-great-great-great-great-great-great-grandfather Adam did back in the garden there in Genesis? God placed him in the garden and he gave him an instruction that he was to keep the garden. And part of the definition of that word keep means not only to tend it, but to protect it. But Adam fell asleep on the job. He failed to guard the gate. And so he ends up standing passively by as the serpent slithered in and destroyed his family. And guess what, men? The serpent is still alive and well, and he is trying to take out marriages. He's still trying to take out your kids. He's trying to take out your purity. And he will gladly slip through any open gates that have been left unguarded. He'll slip through the gate of the television screen. He'll slip through the gate of your kids' phones. He'll slip through the gate of an unedited conversation. Listen, you got to be guarding the gates. Now, this doesn't mean you rule with an iron fist. It means you stand as a watchman, that you're aware that when you see the snake trying to slither his way in, you say, uh-uh, not under my watch, not under my roof. I'm here to guard the gates. Hallelujah. Amen. Put your hands together if you agree. God's looking for a generation of men who are willing to guard the gates. All right, let's wrap things up in verses 20 through 25. We've talked about how a father's faith needs to be personal. Then it needs to be practiced. Let me give you point number three. A father's faith must be passed down. And these verses are so important because they help answer a critical question that might arise. And it's the why question. Why should we put so much effort into this stuff? Why should we be doing this? Why is it so important for us to build these rhythms and be intentional in these kinds of ways? And the answer, according to Moses, is that there's another generation that's getting to rise up and come behind us. And if we don't do a good job of stewarding our faith and practicing our faith and passing it on, then our faith is going to die with us. I heard someone say that Christianity is always and ever only one generation removed from extinction. And you know what? That's true. Like, if we don't pass it on to our kids, then who will? And I think the goal here is that we would live the kind of lives that would cause our kids to want to ask us questions about our worldview and our faith. There should be something dynamic, something beautiful, something attractive about the way that you and your wife are doing marriage, that you guys are doing life, that you guys handle finances, the way that you guys deal with difficulty, the way that you handle tragedy, the way that you handle faith. It should elicit the appetite, whet the appetite of your children as they're trying to put together their own worldview. They should look at you and say, I kind of like the way your life looks. I wouldn't mind patterning my life after mom and dad. That's the hope. Which is why, if you look closely, Moses tells the parents, don't lead with rules. But lead with the story of your own redemption. Don't lead with thou shalt not and thou shalt. But no, he says, we were enslaved in Egypt. You don't get it. Let me tell you what God did for my generation. This is how you whet their appetite for them to want to say, God, would you do it again? Because not only is that their story, it's your story. You were enslaved to sin. Pharaoh was Satan, and he ruled you with an iron fist, but God redeemed you. He forgave you. He carried you into a life of freedom, and your kids need to know your story. This is how a living faith gets passed from one generation to the next. Now, Paul the Apostle, in his letter to Timothy, he wrote these words. This is 2 Timothy chapter 2, verse 2. Let's go ahead and read this together out loud. Ready, go. And the things you have heard me say in the presence of many witnesses, entrust to reliable people who will also be qualified to teach others. Here's what I want you to notice. Paul
is Timothy's mentor. He's writing, this is his final letter to Timothy, and he's telling him, I want you to take the things you've learned from me, that you've seen me live out, and I want you to give those to faithful men that can then pass it on to others. So what you have jam-packed into one verse is four generations of faith being passed down successively from Paul to Timothy to faithful men to others also. This is how the gospel moves through history. But what makes Paul's words even more potent and powerful is the backdrop against which he writes them. You see, Paul's not sitting on a beach somewhere with his feet kicked up in the sand. He's actually in a dark Roman dungeon. He knows his execution is imminent. And so these are his final words to Timothy. In fact, just two chapters after what he writes in chapter 2, he says, the time of my departure has come, but I fought the good fight. And then he says this, I've finished my race. This is a metaphor for I'm ready to cross the finish line, and I've given it everything I have. And as he rounds the corner and he's running the last lap with the final strength that he has, he stretches out his hand and he passes the baton to Timothy. And he basically says, Tim, now it's your turn. You run. And I love Paul because I love sports. And I get the sense that Paul was a sports fan too. Like, if Paul were around today, he would watch a lot of ESPN. And I say that because if you read his letters, he's always referencing sports in some way. And in this instance, he alludes to the relay race. Now, if you're familiar, I think the Olympics are coming to LA, is it next year or something? And they have the track and field events, which are always the marquee events. And one of those is the relay race. It has to be one of the most exciting races in all of sports. And what we've learned, what we know about this particular race, is that the gold medal doesn't go necessarily to the fastest four runners. It goes to the team that runs the race in the fastest way and doesn't, what, drop the baton. You see, the entire race is won or lost in an area called the exchange zone. Now, the exchange zone, I was reading up on it, it's this intense, brief little window of the track that's only 30 meters long.

it's only 30 meters long. And since we're in America, I have no idea how long 30 meters is. Someone can tell me. But about 45 feet. But it's in that tiny little boundary that the incoming runner and the outgoing runner have to match their speeds, match their strides, and execute a flawless handoff. Now, if the handoff happens too late, it happens outside of the exchange zone, that team is disqualified. They can't get the medal. Or if the baton gets dropped in the exchange zone, it can be catastrophic for the team. So this is where the tension is the highest, but I hope you're starting to see maybe a little bit of the correlation. Dads, the time that you have with your kids under your roof, it's so small, right? Like 18 summers go by like that. I've got two kids in college, and now they're just like ships passing in the night. And you think about how little the time is that you have with your kids. Right now, they seem little. You've got all this time. But before you know it, they're going to be running right alongside of you. And they're accelerating. And you've got this opportunity to match their stride. And as they reach their hands back to see what you're going to put in it, what are you going to place in their hands? Because we can't afford a sloppy handoff. Hello. We can't afford to drop the baton, and we can't afford to do this outside the zone. We can't be passive or distracted. We got to hand off our faith. We got to look them in the eye and tell them what this life is all about, that it's short, that Jesus is real, that God is good. And yes, life is going to be hard, but in the end, if you will keep your eyes on Jesus, He is worth it. And you put that flame in their hand and you give them that baton, and then you say, go, it's your turn to run. Run your race. Amen. Yes, yes, yes. Amen. And I'll invite the worship team out because I'm done. But this is the charge. And I hope you feel the gravity of it. I hope you feel challenged by the word this evening. What are you doing with the opportunity you have? And even in saying that, I have to imagine that there are some, if not most or many in here that are think, well, yeah, I blew it. And maybe I dropped the baton, and I had this temper thing with my kids, or I've blown it in some way. Hey, can I give you some grace? It's never too late to start becoming the dad you wish you'd always been. You can pick up the baton. You can ask for forgiveness. You can pick up the phone. You can make the call. You can make amends. You can start to build the relationship now and lay the foundation of faith that you wish had always been there. It's going to take some planning. It's going to take some work. It's going to take some humility. It's going to take some honesty to say, like, look, I haven't always gotten this right as your dad, but I want you to know that I have a relationship with Jesus. And I'm not even fully sure how to engage you in this conversation, but if you'll go with me on this journey, I know it's important, and I've found something that's real, and I don't want you to have to go through all the things that I went through. I want you to avoid some of those pitfalls and some of those potholes and some of those rabbit trails that led me down dead ends that didn't satisfy. So as your dad, if I could just get real and raw and honest with you, I love you so much, and I want you to know Jesus. He's everything. And it can just start like that. And for those of you who didn't have a father, or you don't have a father, or maybe your father was cruel and mean and he didn't do any of this for you, you need to know that you have a perfect Heavenly Father that wants to come through for you in all the ways that your dad was an absentee dad, where there's just a void there in your heart. God wants to come and fill that vacuum. And for anyone in here walking around under a cloud of shame, the good news of the gospel is that the hope doesn't rest on our faithfulness, but rather it rests on the faithfulness of our Heavenly Father. Because the Bible I read says that even when I'm faithless, He remains faithful because He cannot deny Himself. Somebody say amen. So we're gonna fall short. We're gonna fail. But we have a Heavenly Father who never will. And it's Him we take our cues from. It's Him we rally around. He's the centerpiece. He's the focal point. Father really does know best. It's our Heavenly Abba. Amen. Will you stand to your feet with me, and we'll pray before we worship. Thank you, Jesus, for the men.

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We want to say with Joshua, as for me and my house, we're going to serve the Lord. Culture can do what it wants to do. Every other family in our neighborhood can do what they want to do. But I'm going to set the tone. I'm going to lead by example. I'm going to show up, and I'm not going to do it perfectly. But when I get it wrong, I'm going to be humble. I'm going to ask for grace, and I'm going to stand back up, and I'm going to walk with my family and lead them in the paths of righteousness for His name's sake. We do it for Your glory, Father. Thank You, Jesus. And all God's people said, hallelujah and amen. Let's worship the King.

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Just say his name with me. Jesus, Jesus. Just speaking his name. You're speaking life. You're speaking healing. You're releasing freedom into the atmosphere. Okay. Go ahead and stretch out your hands just like this. We're going to bless each other before we go. This is how we end all of our services around here. God's heart is that you would walk out of here sensing and knowing his smile, his joy, his delight, his favor. It rests upon you. You're his favorite. Just let everybody know, I'm his favorite. Well, you're his second favorite. I'm his favorite. But let's do it.

0: Amen. God bless you guys. Dads, don't forget, get your sweet on the way out, and then stop by our photo booth. I'm gonna meet you out there. I want to see your beautiful smiling faces and families. If you need prayer, come on down to the front.
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3: 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And how about some father songs on this Father's Day? 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And if you want to give your dad a shout out, call me. 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Jordan Taylor sitting in for Char Broderson, continuing a series through the Psalms. Today, looking at Psalm 126. Meanwhile, over on K-Wave 1110, we've got a Pastor's Perspective replay going on right now. 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And at noon, it's the weekend edition of A Transforming Word with Bill Buffington from Calvary Chapel, Inglewood.
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Chris Tomlin on K-Wave Weekend Praise. So good to know we've got a good, good father. Well, maybe you're a dad who wishes you were a better father. That's what this next song is about. 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
1: Welcome to Calvary Chapel Costa Mesa's live Sunday morning broadcast. Calvary Chapel has been formed as a fellowship of believers in the Lordship of Jesus Christ. Our supreme desire is to know Christ and to be conformed into His image by the power of the Holy Spirit. We pray that the Lord would richly bless you as His word is proclaimed.
2: Good morning. Good morning. Well, we are few, but we are mighty. And I think the louder we sing, the more everyone will want to join us. So, let's stand. We're just making this up as we go along, right? Let's stand and let's worship the Lord together.

Well, good morning, church. Good to be together. Great to sing songs of truth. I was just thinking about this morning. I've been gone for 2 weeks, did a little staycation, and I just literally didn't do anything. And so kind of coming back into community after that, you feel a little bit like an imposter. Anybody? Like, I haven't been doing this at all for 2 weeks. I'm like reading a novel. I'm sleeping in. I'm doing nothing. And so there was a little bit of me this morning that was kind of playing imposter syndrome. And I was so thankful that this is the song that we chose to sing first. Because the truth is, we're all playing imposter syndrome all the time, right? And so whether you've come in here this morning, you're like, I had a great week. Me and Jesus, we're in step with each other. It's amazing. Or I had the worst week of my life. I totally screwed up. The truth is, you are more than your worst day. You are a child of God. And even though you may have fallen, even though maybe the worst things have happened to you, you received terrible, terrible news, we need to hear this truth. If you have put your faith in Jesus Christ, you put your trust in him and his life, his death, his resurrection, his ascension, you are a child of God simply by the sheer grace of Jesus Christ. This is the truth of who you are, and you need to hear this group up here sing it. You need to hear one another sing it. We need to sing it to one another and remind one another of who we are by reminding ourselves of what God has done. And so that's why I love that song. And so I guess all that to say, whoever you are, wherever you come from, Jesus welcomes you here this morning. He offers you his grace. If you need forgiveness, there is forgiveness available through the blood of Jesus. If you are needing community, fellowship, people to walk with you, to bear your burdens, to pray for you, man, God has given you a family here because of what Jesus has done. And so, again, whoever you are, wherever you come from, we are asking that the Spirit of God would meet you in a powerful and real way this morning. And so would you just join us as we continue to worship the Lord, we continue to declare these truths about who we are, about what God has done, and just prepare our hearts just for what the Spirit wants to do among us this morning. Sound good? All right. Well, we're going to continue worshiping this morning through song, and we're going to play an old hymn called How Firm a Foundation. And the lyrics to this song have literally carried me through some of the darkest moments of my life. There's a line in here, fear not, I am with you. Be not dismayed. I am your God. I will still give you aid. I'll strengthen you, help you, cause you to stand, upheld by my righteous, omnipotent hand. So the whole song is just about like the preservation and presence of God through everything. And it reminds us of that promise that Paul told us, right? That all things work together for good, how God is able to just turn all of these things out. The things that we think are killing us, ruining us, will be the end of us. God is so powerful and good that he is able to turn those for our blessing and for his glory. So we're going to continue to sing, to worship together this morning, and we invite you to join us.

Wendy was absolutely ripping it up. Oh, my gosh. That was so fun. Well, you didn't know you were going to go to church this morning, but you're welcome. Man, what a song. So beautiful.

0: Lord, what a song of just the power of the blood of Jesus. How it is able to cleanse us of all uncleanness, brokenness, shame, guilt, false senses of power, false senses of self and security and love. Lord Jesus, we thank you for your display of perfect selfless love, that you would give yourself for us and wash us from our sins in your own blood. And that's wild and weird and graphic, and yet it's astonishing to think that this is what you would do. You would give your very self in order to make us yours and to bring us back to the Father. And thank you, Father, now that we know what true love is, because your Son has perfectly displayed that. He has shown us what you are like, that you are gracious and compassionate, that you are slow to anger, that you overflow in steadfast love and faithfulness, that you forgive sin, iniquity, and rebellion. And Lord, we are a people that need that. We need compassion. We need mercy. We need grace. We need forgiveness. And you give it freely. And so this morning, would we take that? As you have offered it, Lord, would we take, receive it this morning? That our sins are forgiven us for Jesus' sake. That we are children of God. Jesus, you are our faithful brother. That God, you are our true Father. Lord, thank you for this love that you have shown us, that you have given to us. And Lord, like we sing, help us to love one another like that, with that kind of out of this world, audacious love, so that those who do not know your love might see it in us and might be drawn to you, Jesus, to know you, Father. Lord, we commit this community to you. Make us a Jesus-formed community that continues the mission of Jesus to the world. And now let's pray together how Jesus taught us to pray. Our Father in heaven, hallowed be your name. Your kingdom come, your will be done on earth as it is in heaven. Give us this day our daily bread, and forgive us our debts as we forgive our debtors. And do not lead us into temptation, but deliver us from the evil one. For yours is the kingdom and the power and the glory forever. Amen. Amen. Wow. Hi, Kids Church. How's it going? You guys were a little quiet on Lord's Prayer this morning. What gives? You did it. Okay, good job.
1: I believe it.
0: Well, Kids Church and junior high and high school are going to go to their classes. See you guys. Love you. Have a great morning. And as they make their exit, we're just going to take an opportunity just to turn and say hello to one another, to welcome those who are new into our community.
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3: Well, good morning. Welcome to Calvary Chapel. If this is your first time here, we'd like to welcome you. This is a point of our gathering where we will ask and invite the ushers to come forward to receive our offerings. On the QR code, you also can give online. We encourage you to do that as well. And continue to pray how the Lord would have you continue your worship in giving and being generous as the Lord is.
4: Thanks, Craig.
3: You're welcome. Good to see you, Jordan.
5: Yeah, it's good to see you as well. This is Craig. He's one of the pastors here. I'm one of the pastors, too.
3: You are one of the pastors.
5: So I get the opportunity to say Happy Father's Day to all the fathers. Yes. We're going to have a reading, special reading for the dads and father figures in just a moment. But I think it's interesting. You know, they coordinated summer start with Father's Day. Very happy. The heat is supposed to be coming, right? So before we have our Father's Day reading, I do have a couple highlights that I want to go through. And so up on the side screens are going to be our e-bulletin. If you want to know everything that's going on here, you can scan that. All of the announcements, all of the highlights are there. Please take some time. Pray about how to get connected, how to get involved. This gathering is just the beginning of our relationship with one another and our discipleship with Christ. So a couple of the highlights I get to share about are our student, sponsor a student initiative. And secondly, this is 2 weeks until we close out our fiscal year as a church. So I want to give you a little bit of a financial update. And so first, with our sponsor a student initiative, we've been so moved by your generosity. You know we've been announcing that we sponsor 22 youth at Estancia High School who are experiencing homelessness and try to just stabilize their senior year, get them all the things that they need as they prepare to launch. And so this is our third year doing that, and thank you so much for partnering with us in that. I'm sorry to say that first gathering took all of them, and so there's no one left to sponsor for our second gathering here, which is great, right? It's awesome. We can clap for our first gathering. But we also have partnered with some other area churches to kind of broaden the impact. There's a lot of students who are experiencing homelessness in Orange County, and this is one of the areas that we want to see an impact. And so we've adopted 200 sort of shoes, if you will, to just get these students a new pair of sneakers for their school year. And so we have a number left. So in the courtyard after our gathering here, there's a number left that we'd like you all to consider picking up. I need to get the newest update. I don't know if you know what the newest update is. We had about 150 left as of last gathering. Hold on. Hold that. We have 120 now. So we need people to kind of take up the charge, pick up some of those tags, and then, sorry, is a little bit of pressure.

0: those shoes in the next 7 days and bring them back next Sunday. And so with these other area churches, we're trying to make sure that any student who's experiencing difficulty or homelessness has at least a new pair of sneakers for their school year. So you can check that out in the courtyard after our gathering. The second thing I want to do is give a bit of our financial update as we close our fiscal year. So you all know one of our rhythms is to give out our annual report, which we do in September. So that will be a detailed look back at this whole year. But we're getting ready to close out our fiscal year, which, like I said, ends on June 30th, so just a couple weeks away. And so if you go to our giving page, you'll see that we've had our other quarterly updates. The last one that I gave was in February, and then there is one in November as well. And so this is one of our initiatives at Transparency, where we're trying to communicate clearly the money that's coming in, where it's going, what the need is. And so as we close out this fiscal year, we're going to ask for you to consider partnering with us in a few different ways. Because, unfortunately, I need to report that we have not met our goals for this year. And so we are under budget about where we were in February, so about $100,000 under budget of where we need to be. And then that doesn't take into account our goal where we were trying to exceed our budget by $250,000. And so we're asking for partnership. And just hear me on this, because the point of what I'm trying to say is, like, I believe what we're building is something important and deep. And so in this, I hope that you hear this invitation to partnership where, yeah, there is an opportunity to partner with us in mission. We have 120 pairs of shoes that we're looking to give out to kids in this area, right? Consider partnering with us in that. You know, we've recently been putting on sort of a request for people to join us in volunteering. You know, we need volunteers in our high school ministry and in our kids' church ministry. You know, we're looking for people to give of their time, which takes time and patience sometimes, or expertise with our kids. Right? This is a partnership. We want to do this together. And it's been so cool to see some of the new leaders stepping out in some of these key areas. And then also, we're looking for partnership financially. Like I said, we're building upon the deep work of God in our lives. And I think that this work is a bit of a slow work. It's a slow work of deep connection with one another. It's deep transformation where we're seeing God provide in some very tangible ways, transform in some very meaningful ways our actual lives. And then, of course, like Calvary has done for so many years, our mission is built upon studying God's word like it matters, because it does. We take studying God's word seriously. So we have 2 weeks left in our fiscal year, so consider partnering with us, and we're looking forward to partner with you on that. If you have questions on that, I'm always happy to talk. Char also is available in the courtyard to talk, pray, answer any questions.
1: Sure. And I just want to encourage you, having been here for 32 years, of seeing the transition of four different leaderships and seeing what God has done with Char and Jordan's leadership and the executive and director's team, it's been amazing to see on the backside of it, which a lot of you don't see, the incredible dedication and effort to the commitment to the foundation of what was laid here to be able to really move this church in a direction of just growth. And I just want to encourage you, as you hear these things, like Jordan's saying, this is an invitation. This is the healthiest I've seen this church, both corporately and congregationally. It's so amazing to see the connection and the community that's been taking place. And I just want to encourage you, from seeing both sides of this, from here and the backside, and having raised all of our five kids at this church the last 30 plus years, it's amazing. And I am so excited for the next 50 years and what God is doing, and you are all a part of that. So I just want to encourage you to continue to pray for that and how God would have you be a part of that. So we're super grateful for the work that God has done and God is doing, and the generosity that has not only been a legacy here, but is continuing through you. So we just encourage you in that. Also want to encourage you, as we are starting, you got a handout as you walked in. Our gathering class for the summer is a four-week session starting July 8th. So we encourage you to take a look at those classes. Sign up for one. We're taking Jordan and Michelle's movie theology. What is it?
0: I forget. Film and theology.
1: Film and theology. Yeah. So great look at that. So take a look and see how you make it involved with that. It's a great opportunity for you to dive.

0: dive in and grow a little deeper with that. So we encourage you to look at that.
1: Yeah, there's some fun classes in there. I know Steve was excited to teach calligraphy. We have a number of cooking classes. So we're trying to have some fun this summer when things are, you know, a little bit different schedule. So check it out. Sign up. Class sizes are limited. Spaces are filling up. So be sure to do that. Also available is our next active hike. It's coming up this week. So this month they'll be meeting at Peters Canyon in Orange, and you'll find all the info and registration if you scan this QR code in the bulletin.
0: And you have an opportunity as well to continue to pray for Kids Week, which starts tomorrow. So we just want to encourage you, if you've not signed up your kids or you know people that still want to come, they can come tomorrow morning. Registration is still open. They can come at 8:30-ish. Check-ins are about 8:45, but they can still register tomorrow. But we encourage you to pray throughout this entire week. We'll have about 200 kids here this week hearing the gospel, sometimes for the first time. A ton of volunteers. We just want to thank you so much and continue to partner with us in that. But this week, also today after our gathering, they'll be doing some setup decorations in the sanctuary. So if you have a free moment, we want to encourage you to join us for that as well. Great opportunity to continue to support that. And real quick, at the end of the week of Kids Week next Sunday, you'll see some of the kids worship that's a part that took place throughout that week. So they'll be up here celebrating and sharing that.
1: So Kids Week, otherwise known as Vacation Bible School. If you guys are, we did do a name change, VBS. So this sanctuary is going to look completely different next Sunday.
0: Yeah.
1: It will be kiddified to the max. So we're going to have a lot of fun. So the last announcement I have, we say the best for last. We're going to, like I said, have a special reading to honor the fathers and the father figures with us today. But before we do that, just want to highlight that we've got donuts, classic cars, and pizza, which I think hits every dad in some way, right? Maybe you're not a classic car guy, but you probably are a pizza guy, right? So before you head off to whatever you've got planned, barbecues, parties, naps, I think that's a lot of people want to do that. Yeah, take a moment, connect. That's a huge part of, you know, what we do here as a church is connecting with one another. Take a family picture together over at the Classic Cars. You know, check out what we've got going on there.
0: Awesome. So today, Jordan will be teaching in Psalm 126. We encourage you to open your Bibles there. And for our special Father's Day reading, Javier is going to come out and share.
2: Good morning. So this Sunday, we honor the men of our community who have fathered, adopted, raised, mentored, pastored, and coached each of us. When you guide and enrich our lives, we walk with you in gratitude. When you fail and fall short, we pray for healing and rest with you in God's grace. When you sacrifice for us, we see and seek to follow your example. And when you listen to, care, comfort, and protect us, we recognize the importance of your presence in our lives. We are thankful for all fathers and father figures and for the gift of fatherhood in which there is a reflection of our God's selfless love for all. May our Heavenly Father continue to equip and encourage you in your crucial role in our community. So happy Father's Day.
1: Thanks, Javier. All right, let's turn in our Bibles to Psalm 126. If you've got your Bible with you, you can do that. You can turn in your Bible app if you want. It's good to see you again down here. If this is your first time joining us, I want to say welcome. I have the pleasure of continuing our series in the Psalms. So we have two Bible series going on right now. We're doing the book of Acts and we're doing the book of Psalms. And so far in the book of Psalms, we've talked about Psalm 1, Psalm 2, Psalm 3. Of course, we're going to take the longest psalm in the book, 176 verses that Hannah taught last Sunday, you know, because we take Bible study very serious. And today we're in Psalm 126, right? And we're doing this intentionally. We've paired the book of Psalms with the book of Acts on purpose because nothing could be a better combination, I think, with the book of Acts, which is a book about mission, about God's kingdom being established through the church and its expansion. Nothing could be a better combination with that than prayer. then diving into the prayers, the praises, the songs in the book of Psalms. So today I want a series within the book of Psalms. So the book of Psalms is 150 chapters long. And within this, there are five books. And in the last book, there's a 15-psalm series. And it's called the Psalms of Ascent. And so if you look at the book of Psalms as a whole, you'll see that there's these structures. Like I said, there's five books. And within the 15-psalm series of the Psalms of Ascent, you also have a structure. And that is clear from the heading. Look at Psalm 126. You can see at the very top of Psalm 126 is the title, A Song of Ascents. Now, every psalm in this 15-psalm series has some variation of this title. So we can see the structure is right there, right out in front of us. However, there's no real structure beyond that. Right? There's nothing that really, you know, clarifies what these psalms are about, where they're headed. They're a mix of lament psalms, which are complaint psalms, or a mix of praise psalms, individual psalms, communal psalms. All of these like the rest of the book of Psalms. So this is interesting. And this has driven a lot of historical thought on what is this? What is this 15 psalm series? So can you just permit me for a second? I'm just going to give a little bit of history because I'm a little bit of a nerd. So some people say that these songs, these psalms, were sung after Israel returned from captivity in Babylon. All right, so just imagine, as a people group, deportation to another place, you know, not being in your homeland, and then after so many years being brought back and watching your city, your country, be rebuilt. So some people connect it to that historical event. But the truth is, only our psalm, Psalm 126, is the only one that kind of connects them to that time. So some historians think that that's what this series is about. Now, some connect the 15 series of psalms with the 15 steps in the Jerusalem temple that lead from the outer court to the inner court. Right, so if you imagine the temple structure, you imagine like a half moon sort of staircase with supposedly 15 stairs leading from one portion into the other. And they say that each of these psalms were sung, one on each step, annually. It's interesting, right? Now, the most popular historical connection is that the pilgrims sung these psalms on their journeys to Jerusalem, which was always an ascent, because the way that the geography was structured in Israel is that you would always go down and then up to Jerusalem. There's not a location in Israel where you don't ascend to Jerusalem. So they say that during one of the feasts, and Israel had a number of feasts, that they would be, you know, coming together as family in sort of caravans, and they would be singing these songs, praying these prayers together as a community. Augustine, hundreds of years ago, said that, you know, actually these aren't tied to history necessarily. These are spiritual ascents where the soul is focused on God. And John Calvin, the famous reformer, he said, actually, the Psalms of Ascent, they're just, you know, ascending musical notes that get higher and higher and higher the more that you sing them. So all of these things are possible. And they're interesting to consider, right? They're interesting to think about. If you're a person of history, you can ponder some of these things. But simply for us today, I just want to point out that ascent simply means the way up, the steps up, the progress forward. And I think Eugene Peterson, in his book on the Psalms of Ascent, captures the essence of this way up, of these steps forward, with a quote. And he says, "The essential thing in heaven and in earth is that there should be long obedience in the same direction. There thereby results, and has always resulted in the long run, something which has made life worth living. Right? This phrase, a long obedience in the same direction, I think it captures the essence of this meaning of this word, the way up, the ascent. Right? Sometimes it is a long way up. And sometimes it requires a lot of focus and dedication. And I think especially it captures the tension in Psalm 126. Because the tension of Psalm 126 is a tension between praise on the one hand, praise of the Lord who has acted mightily in the past, with prayer of that same Lord that he will do so in the future. And it's interesting, right? You have celebration of what God has done in the past, and then you have prayer for what God will do in the future. And I find most of the Psalms actually reversed, right? You pray a deep, heartfelt prayer, and then you celebrate. But in this case, it's switched. And so these things stand in tension. So, with that said, would you stand with me? And we're going to read Psalm 126. Psalm 126, a song of ascents. When the Lord restored the fortunes of Zion, we were like those who dreamed. Our mouths were filled with laughter, our tongues with songs of joy. Then it was said among the nations, the Lord has done great things for them. The Lord has done great things for us. And we are a people filled with joy. Restore our fortunes, Lord, like streams in the Negev. Those who sow with tears will reap with songs of joy. Those who go out weeping, carrying seed to sow, will return with songs of joy, carrying sheaves with them. This is the word of the Lord. You may be seated. Okay. I want to start with a story, if I can. I want to start by telling you the story of a mountain climb. My mountain climb. My ascent, if you will. 2 years ago today, actually. So 2 years ago today, on June 21st, 2024, I summited the Mount Rainier Glacier in the Pacific Northwest, 14,410 feet above sea level. Now, at first, it was just hard, you know, just normal hard. Difficult, but I had trained for this. Right? There's a few technical moments where we had to be roped together and belay just in case, you know, somebody fell or slipped or anything like that. But like I said, I had trained over 6 months, and overall, I felt okay climbing from 5,000 feet to 10,000 feet through snow to the Camp Sherman base camp. But the last 4,500 feet required the most physical exertion I have ever given. It was easily the most physically taxing experience of my life, easily. Right? There are things that are like harder over time, but within a 2 day span, easily the hardest thing that I've ever done. And I want to share, if I can, some of my reflections on false summits, 1 foot in front of the other. And yes, a lot of tears. We set out from base camp at 2 a.m. So we're roped together, we got our crampons on, our boots, have our ice axe in our hand, you know, zigzagging up the mountain in the dark, and the sunrise was incredible. I have a picture I took sleeping on the side of the mountain. This is 5 a.m. on the side of a glacier in Mount Rainier. Now, after the sun rose, I don't know how many times I thought to myself, The summit must just be right over that ridge. And it wasn't. The true summit was still higher and still further away. And I learned a new term, a false summit. This false summit, or I should say these false summits, brought one cruel optical illusion after another. Or I thought, oh, I'm almost there. And you get there and you're like, oh, it's still going. And to make matters worse, I couldn't sing songs. I couldn't even think about my breathing. I couldn't ponder deep things. I couldn't do anything. All I could do is put one foot in front of the other. That's it. And I thought, man, I trained for this. Like, I should be able to do this. Am I going to die? Like, I'm thinking, I can barely hold on. And so at one of the breaks, we broke every hour or so to take a 15-minute rest. And maybe put that pic back up of the sunrise. This is, you can see from the vantage point, you put on your puffy coat when you take a break because you can't hike with it on because you get too hot. But once you stop, it's so cold, you get freezing. So, you know, you put your ice axe in, you rope around so you don't fall off the cliff because it is a sheer fall. And you put your puffy coat on and you sit there and kind of, you know, chill out for a second. And I would fall asleep because I was so exhausted. And then I would start to have nightmares that I was falling in my 5-minute nap. Right? Like, at one of these breaks, I asked the guide, I said, what do you do with your brain on these things? Because I can't do anything. He's like, oh yeah, I don't do anything. I can't sing. I don't do any of those things. And I said, well, what do you do? He's like, I count my steps. 1, 2, 3. I mean, that's literally all you can do. You can't even think about your breathing, which you're trying to do because you're out of breath the whole time. All I could do is put one foot in front of the other. Well, finally, I reached the summit, and standing in the volcanic crater, I experienced something I had never experienced before and since. A rush of thoughts is probably the best way to express it. A rush of things coming into my brain, like my body was catching up from the last 10 hours of not thinking about anything. And I just broke down in tears. And yes, there were tears of sheer physical exhaustion for sure, but there are also incredibly clear thoughts. I had this clarity of sorrow where, you know, at the time, this is a couple years ago, we were still dealing with my sort of not knowing exactly what my dad's health situation was. And just this clarity of, I'm sad about that. And I just, but it wasn't just sorrow. I also had, tears of love and simply wanting to be with my wife and my girls. Like, I didn't want anything. I knew exactly what I wanted. I wanted to be with them. I wanted to be near them. That's it. It was so clear and just tears. And then, in addition to all of those things, were tears of fear, not the song or the band, but tears of fear around not being able to make it when things get overwhelming. All of my deficiencies were piercingly clear, but so were my priorities. And strikingly and thankfully, so was my resolve to navigate them all. I've never experienced anything like it. This collision of clarity on, am I going to make it as a man, as a dad, as a husband? The sorrow of my dad's health and my love for my family. It was so strikingly clear. So, I want to pause at this moment. I want to come back to that story at the end. And I want to look now at Psalm 126, and I want to take us on a bit of that ascent, if you will. Because Psalm 126 starts, like I said, by looking back in celebration. It says, remember back when the Lord restored the fortunes of Zion? It was unbelievable. You would have had to pinch me, otherwise I would have thought I was only dreaming. It's pointing back to something that God had done. Now, I want to note that some translations say that this psalm points to the return of Israel from captivity in Babylon. Because the language could say, the Hebrew could say, that the Lord returned or restored the returning. Right? So it's a different translation of what's translated in the NIV as fortunes. Right? And so if you read the New King James Version or the New American Standard Bible, you'll see in Psalm 126, the return of the captives. So it's a different translation of that word, fortunes. And it's understandable. This is the only time in the entire Old Testament that this word fortunes is used. Right? But I think that this word was translated fortune, or in another translation, it's translated well-being. Right? Lord, restore my well-being, restore my health, if you will. I think it speaks of many stories, not just one story, but many stories from the past where God acted and restored Israel. And it's because of these stories that the Lord is praised. The people are overjoyed with laughter and songs of joy. Everyone could see and everyone knew the Lord had done great things. And so it could be that this song, this psalm, is the return from captivity, where the prophet exclaims, for example, in Isaiah 52, verse 9, burst into songs of joy together, you ruins of Jerusalem, for the Lord has comforted his people. He has redeemed Israel. I mean, again, imagine what a people group would be going through to have lived through deportation and then watch as their city, their country, is rebuilt. Incredible emotion. Incredible joy. Pinch me, I'm dreaming, the prophet could have exclaimed. But there are many other stories. It could also be David's deliverance from the warring King Saul when he says or sings, the Lord lives. Praise be to my rock. Exalted be my God, the rock, my Savior, in 2 Samuel 22. Right? Imagine, again, you know, a political army pursuing this small band of soldiers. Yes, we know David's future, but at this time, he's living under the oppressive rule of a warring king. And just imagine how he feels at being delivered miraculously by God. Or it could be the deliverance from Egypt. When Moses sings in Exodus 15, the Lord is my strength and my defense. He has become my salvation. He is my God, and I will praise him. I mean, just put yourself in their shoes. Imagine that you hear the chariots of Egypt close on your heels, and you're thinking, I don't know how this is going to work out. There's Egypt, their army pursuing us. Here's water. I don't know how we're going to go. And then being on the other side of it and thinking, what the heck just happened? Like, am I dreaming? Did this just happen? All of these celebrations sing of the joy of God's acts of deliverance. But after all this celebration, then comes the prayer. Which I think is interesting. Like I said, usually it's prayer then celebration, but here it's reversed. Celebration then prayer. Why? Well, I think any one of us can relate to the tension between, on the one hand, hearing the stories about God acting in the past, and on the other hand, longing for a fresh, present display of God's restorative power. especially if you're going through a season of intense difficulty or gripping fear. I mean, have you ever been in those places where you're listening to a friend or maybe a parent or a grandparent tell you, man, God, He worked in this way in my life. He restored my family. He provided for me at work. He did these things of healing. They're telling you these stories and you're thinking, I haven't experienced that. I need that. I want that. Or maybe you're hearing a sermon taught and you're hearing about God's miraculous provision of the past and you're thinking, I need that. Yes, I celebrate a God who is able to do that, but I need that provision. I need that restoration. I need that healing. That's the tension that this psalm is capturing. And I think verse 5 is such a good lyric and captures an emotional reality many of us are familiar with. Right? Let me read it again for us. Those who sow with tears will reap with songs of joy. Now, on the surface, this is a change of situation, right? It's a change from tears and sorrow to songs of joy. But beneath the surface, this is a critical request in a situation that may not have naturally resolved itself. In other words, I'm going to be Captain Obvious here for a second. Tears don't naturally become joy, do they? I don't know about you, but it's not like it's natural for me to be, okay, I moved to tears, I'm crying, I know joy is coming. That's not the natural next step. That's not the way that it works in this world. So what then? Well, I think that's why the psalmist talks about in verse 4, streams in the Negev. So the Negev is, this is just a Hebrew word. They didn't even translate it. The Negev is known to be the southern desert of Israel. Right? And so this idea is because this would be a stream of water in the southern desert of Israel, rain where there is not reliably rainfall. Right? So you don't expect to plant crops in a desert, right? That's the urgency. And so you have to combine this with the idea of sowing seed and reaping a harvest, and then you have an urgent cry for water in a drought. Again, it's not ideal for harvesting crops, but this is exactly the prayer. God, will you act again in such a miraculous way that I can't help but laugh with joy, that I must tell myself, pinch me, I'm dreaming. God, will you bring fruitfulness out of this drought? Will you do this? The celebration of his past faithfulness informs the present prayer of need. Now, in this world, unfortunately, I often, more and more, actually, as I get older, I often find myself sowing with tears. And tears often precede the rain of God's provision. Let me say that again. Tears often precede the rain of God's provision. And in a unique way, I think tears point out the drought and wet the ground in anticipation of God's work. If that is you, along with me, I want you to know that God sees you. He sees your tears. He sees them, He knows them, and He cares for you. You know, tears have been a very important part of my own story of salvation. And there's many stories I could tell, but I want to give two areas of my tears, if I can. One with fear and the other with sorrow. So a year ago, first fear, a year ago, I would not have said that I'm a fearful person. If you talk to me, I don't think anybody would have said that. They would have probably said, he's a fearless person. He's just confident, go-getter, he's going to get it done. Which, that's how I think of myself. I'm not scared, I'm not helpless, and I have never thought of myself as scared or helpless. However, recently, I joined a leadership program. And part of the monthly meeting is to give an update. So we each go around and we give our updates. One of my leadership group persons here right now, she knows my updates. And our group leader asks us to share what we are feeling. And I never know what to say. So I'm going to stereotype for a second and say, like a guy, I have no idea what I'm feeling. Happy Father's Day. So they give us this handy dandy emotion wheel. If you guys know what that is, you can Google it. And it has a list of emotions. And I'm on there finding what my emotions are. How am I feeling? That's a good question. I've actually not asked myself that. And the truth is, if I'm honest, and I don't know any other way to be, I guess, is that consistently I have felt inadequate, insignificant, worthless, inferior, or overwhelmed. And I was surprised to find, again, from the wheel, love that wheel, I was surprised to find out that all of those emotions, all of them, are rooted in fear. I was afraid. Now, around here, I hear a lot about faith over fear. You guys see those like posters and stickers, and people tell you that sometimes. And you're like, what are you saying? I hear a lot about that, but I think that's just one shade of fear related to freedom. And I don't think it goes to the extent of the drought that fear can actually cause in a person's life. That those feelings for me are debilitating at times. Ask anyone who's close to me. So I don't think it goes to that degree, and it definitely does not capture what John says in 1 John 4:18 when he says that there is no fear in love, but perfect love drives out fear. Or what this psalm prays on our behalf when it says, restore our well-being, restore our fortunes, Lord. Fear causes drought in my life. And Jesus has brought songs of joy out of my sowing in tears many times. Just being debilitated. You probably heard it in my story of climbing the mountain. Sometimes it's so piercingly clear that I am not enough. And how do you answer that? Scripture, the promise of God, the faithfulness of God's past actions have to be deep in your soul. Now, secondly, sorrow. I have shared about my father's diagnosis with dementia, and I've shared a lot, actually, with our church here and with my friends, of course, with my family. And I've shared about how it continues to bring me to tears. I called him yesterday, like I do almost every day. But yesterday I called him to wish him Happy Father's Day. He's a wonderful father. The probably main reason, along with my mother, of why I'm in ministry today. We talked for about 15 minutes, which is about the extent of what he wants right now. And 13 minutes of that, we were talking about his anxiety. Because one of the things they don't tell you about with dementia is that it brings crippling anxiety. So much so that the person who was so strong is totally different. Debilitated by this anxiety. So we talked. I mostly listened. We talked through his anxiety, and it was good. You know, we prayed together. I told him what a good dad he was, and he's thankful. It's all very deeply sorrowful. But it's the words of Scripture, and this is not trivial at all. It's the words of Scripture that offer hope. Like when Paul says, we glory in our sufferings because we know that suffering produces perseverance. We know that perseverance produces character, and character hope. And hope does not put us to shame. It doesn't point at us and laugh. This hope does not do that, because God's love has been poured out into our hearts through the Holy Spirit who has been given to us. You know, this character to hope is what the Lord has been working into me. How life cannot merely be about my natural ability or any charisma. It takes character. It takes a long obedience in the same direction. I don't see the harvest of those tears right away. But the words of the psalm pray for me. Lord, restore my fill in the blank. Lord, restore my dad. Restore my job. Yeah, working at a nonprofit church, it's not always easy. Restore my marriage. Restore my parenting of teenagers. Like, whatever it is, fill in the blank. Fill in your own blank. I don't see the harvest of those tears right away, but the words of this psalm pray for me. And how does this happen? How? Why do tears become joy? There's no reason for it. There's no observance in the natural world to say tears become joy. Don't you know? That's not the way that it works. And so the logic of this prayer in Psalm 126 is this: if God has done such and such a thing on our behalf, then surely he will do this and that as well. It's an if-then statement. If God has been faithful and done this miraculous thing in the past, then God will do this thing in the future. Paul takes up this exact same logic in Romans 8 when he says this: if God is for us, who can be against us? He who did not spare his own son, but gave him up for us all, how will he not also, along with him, graciously give us all things? Yes, we know that we don't always see our tears turn to joy in this life. But it doesn't mean that God isn't working and that God isn't with us. I think Eugene Peterson sums this up so well when he says this, that one of the most interesting and remarkable things Christians learn is that laughter does not exclude weeping. Christian joy is not an escape from sorrow. Pain and hardship still come, but they are unable to drive out the happiness of the redeemed. A common but futile strategy for achieving joy is trying to eliminate things that hurt. Anyone else try that? I have many times. Get rid of pain by numbing the nerve ends. Get rid of insecurity by eliminating risks. Get rid of disappointment by depersonalizing your relationships. And then try to lighten the boredom of such a life by buying joy in the form of vacations and entertainment. The enormous entertainment industry in America is a sign of the depletion of joy in our culture. Society is a bored, gluttonous king employing a court jester to divert it after an overindulgent meal. But that kind of joy never penetrates our lives, never changes our basic constitution. The effects are extremely temporary. A few minutes, a few hours, a few days at most. When we run out of money, the joy trickles away. We come to God because none of us have it within ourselves except momentarily to be joyous. The joy comes because God knows how to wipe away every tear. And in his resurrection work creates the smile of new life. Joy is what God gives, not what we work up. So I want to conclude with just a few questions. What restoration are you asking for? When you say, God, restore the fortunes, restore blank, what is that for you? Where are you sowing with tears? What story of God's past action of provision or power or healing is provoking you to say, do something like that for me? Right? We hear these stories, right? God, do that for me. God's promise to those who sow in tears, and this is because of his promise, God's promise is that you will reap with songs of joy and an abundant harvest. Now it's true. This life is full of sowing and tears until Jesus comes to wipe away every tear, Revelation 21:4 says. And I think that's no accident. He knows that this life, this world is full of brokenness and full of tears. Why else would he wipe it away? But even now, the Lord who casts out fear because he loves us, he hears you. He hears every sowing in tears, and he will act. Now, is it all right with you guys if I come back to my story and conclude it? I know I left you hanging a little bit. Well, at the height of the mountain summit, as I looked eye to eye with an airplane about to land in Seattle, that's true. If you fly into Seattle, you know, you can look out the window of the plane. You see Mount Rainier. I'm looking at you in that moment. Yes, through tears in that moment. And for some reason, what goes through my mind is all I want in the world is to talk with my wife and with my girls. And so for some reason in my brain, I think sometimes I get cell phone service from my airplane as I'm landing. I should see if I get cell phone reception. So I pull out my phone at 14,410 feet. I turn off airplane mode and I look at it. And lo and behold, I have service. And so I call my wife. Specifically, I FaceTime my wife. I have a picture to prove it. Right? So, yeah. Do you see the pain on the face? That whole face came off because it peeled. Just saying. My wife didn't know, Michelle didn't know what was going on because she knew I was climbing. And she was a little afraid at first. Why is he calling? He should be climbing. How does he have service? They don't have service on the mountain. What is happening? And little did I know that my friend was texting her updates at how this is the most dangerous time to climb Mount Rainier and that I could die. And that the other route had been closed because climbers were in danger. Don't you love friends like this in your life? So she didn't know if I was calling her about to say that there's an emergency. So I come up on the screen, Jordan, what's going on? Is everything okay? And I saw her, and I still know the moment. I was broke. I saw my girls there in the back, Dad, what's going on? And I just told them, I love you so much. I cannot wait to be with you. It was one of those moments. And this similarly has happened, but not like this. It's one of those moments where your priorities are so piercingly clear. Like, you know exactly what you want. And I just want to say, if that's at any point, you just got to act. You got to do it. You got to follow through. You got to reach out. So, we're going to close our time together by coming to the table. Like we do each gathering. We come to the table to receive from the Lord his provision. Yes, we're eating a cracker and drinking juice, but we are remembering that there is something that we need in this world to nourish us more than food. Food's amazing. I'm going to Japanese steak after this for Father's Day. I love food, but I need something more than food. Jesus gives us a meal that is more than bread, and it's more than wine. So when we come to partake of the table of the Lord, we're partaking of the Lord's provision. And I encourage you to pray that psalm. Lord, restore my fill in the blank. And even if you come forward in tears, know that the Lord's promise is true, that you will reap with songs of joy. Now, I do want to just point out, if you feel like coming to the table is not for you, that maybe for some reason you shouldn't be coming to the table, you don't belong, you haven't done this, that, or the other thing, I just want you to know that this invitation is for you as well. Jesus welcomes you at his table. And we all together come forward, and in participating in this together, we look forward to the time where Jesus will wipe away every tear, and there will no longer be sorrow, there will no longer be death, but there will come a time, and yes, humans can experience it, where we will only sing songs of joy, and we will only say to the Lord, pinch me, I must be dreaming, because that is the new heavens and the new earth that he is building. God be with you.

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3: Deuteronomy 1:31 says, "And in the wilderness where you have seen how the Lord your God carried you, as a man carries his son, all the way that you went until you came to this place." In this passage, we see how God the Father carried Israel to the promised land, like an earthly father carries his children. The role of a dad today is to provide, protect, and carry his kids to Jesus. Dads go to work, wash cars, change tires, cut the lawn, all as acts of love and service. 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

you have a Bible, you can go ahead and open up to Ecclesiastes chapter 5 as we continue on through this book. It's been said that Solomon wrote Song of Solomon in his youth, Proverbs in his middle age, if you will, and Ecclesiastes in the latter part of his life as he reflected on life. And as we've been saying in this first part of the book, the first six chapters, he puts forth the thought process or the thesis that life is vain. There's a vanity to it. It's an enigma, a Rubik's Cube without resolution. As I say, a wind chime that can't be untangled. Things that maybe you can relate to in your own life experience, or a checkbook that just can't be reconciled. Something like that. You know, just these things with life, you just can't put it all together. And from the wisest, wealthiest, and most powerful man of his time, he's reflecting on that latter part of life, but remember, he's going to bring it back to the Lord, that the whole sum total of life is to fear God and obey his commandments. And the commandment, the ultimate commandment of the Lord, is to believe in the one whom the Father sent, his Son. And as we said with Proverbs, we say with this book that the wisdom of God is all in the person of Jesus Christ. And so we keep Jesus over this book. So tonight we pick it up in verse 1 of chapter 5, and it reads like this. Solomon says, "Walk prudently when you go to the house of God, and draw near to hear rather than to give the sacrifice of fools, for they do not know that they do evil. Do not be rash with your mouth, and let not your heart utter anything hastily before God, for God is in heaven, and you are on earth. Therefore, let your words be few, for a dream comes through much activity, and a fool's voice is known by his many words. When you make a vow, do not delay to pay it, for he has no pleasure in fools. Pay what you have vowed. Better not to vow than to vow and not pay. Do not let your mouth cause your flesh to sin, nor say before the messenger of God that it was an error. Why should God be angry at your excuse and destroy the work of your hands? For in the multitude of dreams and many words, there is also vanity, but fear God." So here's our opening passage tonight. Verse 1, you might miss it, but he says, walk prudently when you go to the house of God. Remember, he's the one that built the temple. Solomon built the temple. That was his greatest achievement. As he built a house for himself, a palace, he built the temple for God with the wealth he inherited from his dad, private wealth, national wealth. And that temple was amazing and one of the greatest things ever built in that early part of human history. Really, probably in all time, if you think about it, is an amazing central place of worship for God's people. When he dedicated the temple, the Holy Spirit fell upon everybody there. The Lord filled the temple, his presence, and he inhabited the praises of the people, and it was a huge feast. It was incredible. So he'd seen that in his youth, in the zenith of his youth. I was reading recently that trying to pinpoint when the zenith of our youth is and what we might look like in heaven with our glorified bodies. Having lost an infant, our son Jesse, you think about, well, what will Jesse look like in eternity? What will, you know, our parents that maybe lived to be their 90s, what will they look like in eternity? Things like that. And people like Hanegraaff and others in different studies point out that there's a zenith in the sense where your body's maturing physically, but you still have death in you, but you're still progressing, if you will. And then you kind of tap the scale and you start to go the other direction of degeneration. And most studies put it between 30 and 33, which is interesting when you think about it, because how old was Jesus? How old was John the Baptist? So there's speculation that our glorified bodies, which will be recognizable, will probably be in that zenith for the flower of youth for women and the strength, the physical strength of men. Solomon, in his strength, the zenith of his youth, built the temple. Incredible achievement with the wisdom of God. And in spite of his failures with his many wives and political marriages with like Pharaoh in Egypt and Pharaoh's daughter and these different things he did and what he allowed the wives to do in the land of God's people, the people of covenant, in the latter part of his life, he says, listen, come here, I want to talk to you. Come here. Listen, when you go to the house of the Lord, don't be a babbling fool. Don't go up there blabbering about this and promising that and telling us all about your big dreams for God and what you're going to do, what's going to happen, how you're going to do this great thing. Because you're a fool is known by their many words. You can do that with your neighbor and at the club down the road or whatever it might be.
the alumni gathering or whatever you do, the local softball team you're part of, you can be a fool all you want, but don't come to the house of God. Don't come to the presence of the Lord acting like a fool. God honors the place of worship. There in the Gospel of Matthew, we see it in John's Gospel in the early part of Jesus' ministry, but later on in his ministry, he did it in the beginning of his ministry and the end of his ministry. We were there in the temple, he overturned the money changers' tables, the exchange people. They had a racket. They charge you all the interest on exchanging your currency for temple currency, and then they hiked the price up. So they got you two ways. They got you on the exchange rate and on being the only people that could sell you the product for the offering. And Jesus said something very profound there in Matthew where he said, it is written, quoting Jeremiah, it is written that my Father's house will be a house of prayer, but you have made it a den of thieves. So Jesus himself quoted the passage of Jeremiah, which is linked to the time when Nebuchadnezzar came and destroyed the temple of Solomon. Holy things are holy for people who are seeking holiness. That's why it says in Revelation, in the back of the very end of the Bible, it says, let that which is defiled stay defiled, and let that which is holy be holy. Because once we sleep in eternity, it's set. Holy's holy. And we're singing like that. Holy, holy is the Lord God Almighty. That's where we're going. But that's not what the hell's about. Hell's the defiled. Because the defiled are defiled still. And they're in outer darkness in their defilement. So when we come to church, here at Worship Generation, or we visit another church and we go to service, it's always good to kind of prepare yourself. Like, to make it a reverent place. See, one of the challenges you find as a pastor is you presume that everyone goes to church is coming reverently. You presume they're hearing the word of God correctly. You presume they're worshiping Jesus sincerely. None of those things are true. Now, they're mostly true here, I believe. But even a month ago, someone sat through a Bible study for 45 minutes. They didn't hear a word of it. And then letting them talk for 20 minutes, you could just tell they were completely, you couldn't help them. And it was really frustrating to even try and engage them. Pastor Chuck used to say at Big Calvary, the parable of the soils, which is coming up this Saturday night in Luke chapter 8, that just because you taught it, don't think they heard it. Because there's four categories of people who hear the word of God from the sower, and only one bears fruit. Now, they bear a hundredfold, but the other three don't bear fruit. And one of them doesn't even get it. And how many times in ministry have I taught a Bible study and someone's all worked up about something? It might be a marriage dispute. It might be a financial dispute. It might be some other thing. And you're talking to me, think like, you were sitting in the sanctuary during the study, right? Like, you just heard that message, didn't you? And you're stunned that people can sit there for 45 minutes and hear the Bible study and not hear it at all. Because their minds are set towards something already predispositioned and they can't hear it. So that's why Solomon's saying, draw near to hear rather than to speak. I'm going to give the pastor a piece of my mind. Better yet, you might want to keep it. Preview of coming attractions, you need all of it when you're 90. Let alone when you're 100. Just, it is what it is. I've always preferred to have difficult meetings in the sanctuary, preferably after service. Because it's a restraint. If someone's been singing Holy, Holy is the Lord God Almighty and just listen to 45-minute Bible study in Ecclesiastes, they're less likely to get out of control or blow a gasket when dealing with something difficult. That's not a guarantee, though, because I've seen plenty of people unravel after church service at other places and even here. But it is a restraint. So I think there's a good word for us here that this is what I say when we're doing communion. You ever notice when we're doing communion services, I kind of remind you, like, hey, come prepared. Don't just make it a routine. Hey, Scott Cunningham's going to be here in February to lead us in communion. Giovanna's coming in a week before she has her baby. We got her back before she's in third trimester. She's coming back next week. And then Scott Cunningham's coming at the end of the month, and we're going to do communion service on Tuesday and communion service on Saturday. And in case I forget to tell you, prepare yourself. Come to just really, we're going to be feasting in the new heaven and the new earth with Jesus in glory.
and it's a preview of coming attractions. See it by faith. Come to the place of worship with reverence to hear and to receive. God doesn't need Joey Brand to tell him all the big dreams, all the great things I'm going to do. Or anyone else. It's just better to come to receive, to hear, and to serve. The world is full of excuses and unfulfilled promises. God wants his house to be a place without excuse and where his promises are yes and amen. It should be about the Lord. Before we move on, we have to recognize this. Church history is a lot of church history with what I would call liberal theology churches that are built all about, it's all about the men and the women. It's about humanity. It's about socialism and social interaction and community and all that. But Jesus has to be the center of the worship center. He's the mercy seat. He's the fulfiller of the law inside the Ark of the Covenant. He's the spirit above it. He's the blood sprinkled on the mercy seat. Jesus has to be the center of everything. And everything else is secondary. That's why he's the center of our life, the center of our marriage, the center of our business, the center of our community, and the center of our function. When a church puts Jesus second and makes community and fellowship and social interaction and all these community things at the expense of Jesus and his word, they're missing out. They're not getting ready for heaven. They're not getting ready for the new earth. They're not getting ready to reign with Jesus. But when you come to the house of the Lord, and you come to receive, and it is all about Jesus, and you fear God, now we're getting ready for the kingdom. Now we're getting ready for glory. Now we're putting on a preview of our incorruptible body, our immortal body, and our glorious body. But when you just reduce church to God thinks like you think, behaves like you think, and God made you this way, you're just so coming up short, it's not even worth engaging in a conversation. It's just ridiculous. God is holy, and he must be considered holy by those who approach him. And his chastening in our life is to make us holy like him. So we don't want to come with the sacrifice of fools. When people go to church, it's not about Jesus. And it's all about them and a self-serving gospel and a self-help gospel and this community thing and that thing, whatever, where Jesus is secondary. It's a sacrifice of fools. It truly is. It is truly the sacrifice of fools. We're a holy priesthood lifting up praises to our holy God, 1 Peter chapter 2 says. And we're stones being built up a temple of the Lord spiritually. I know you get that, but it's just good that when you come here, it's not like going shopping at Whole Foods. We're not going to Costco before the rush at 10 in the morning. We're not going to Bellatoro to a movie with the grandkids or something. We're coming to the house of the Lord. We want to prepare ourselves that way. And when we leave here, we want to keep that vision before us as we live our life. Because everything out there is going to be like here. Just like you're being transformed, that's going to be transformed out there. And it's going to be just like here. And we're going to be going from glory to glory, doing all kinds of things in glory. You don't even know. It's going to be amazing. So we want to just keep going forward and respect and revere the house of the Lord. Now, verse 8. If you see the oppression of the poor and the violent perversion of justice and righteousness in a province, do not marvel at the matter. For high official watches over high official and a higher official over them. Moreover, the profit of the land is for all, even the king is served from the field. He who loves silver will not be satisfied with silver, nor he who loves abundance with increase. This also is vanity. When goods increase, they increase who eat them. So what profit have the owners except to see them with their eyes? The sleep of a laboring man is sweet, whether he eats little or much, but the abundance of the rich will not permit him to sleep. Now, if you never had money and you said that, like, well, I suppose that's true. I've heard that from rich people. They don't sleep well. They're upset. They're thinking about who's trying to steal their money, this and that. But Solomon was the richest man in his day. If he tells you the abundance of the rich keeps them from sleeping, he's talking from firsthand experience. You build up all that wealth, then you got to think about, what are the Edomites planning to do? And what are the Moabites up to? Keep an eye on the Philistines there in Gaza. And don't forget the Syrians. And those new power
people up in the north, the Assyrians. Now, keep an eye on those guys. Got to watch the north. Those Chaldeans hang a right when you're going to Syria. Those guys, I don't trust those guys either. Right. Solomon just speaking from the heart. If reverence was the key word for verses 1 through 7, then verses 8 through 12, the key word is anxiety. Because the one who lives for silver, he just can't have enough silver. How much is enough silver? A little bit more. I know that feeling. Maybe you know it. We can always use a little more security, right? How many thousands do you need in your bank? Well, a little more wouldn't hurt. I got 9 grandkids. I might live to be 95. A little more wouldn't hurt. How many houses do you need for your family? Well, a couple more wouldn't hurt. I got 9 grandkids. How many cars do you need to buy for teenagers? Well, I got 9 grandkids. If you want to give me money, I'll never say no. I'll watch it sow and grow. And there's never like, when is enough? And here's the challenge about being a multiplier, right? We talk about some people, they're just takers. So they're subtractors. They just subtract. Subtractors. They take. No matter what you give them, they just take and they want to take more. They're subtractors. And there's actually more subtractors than adders. Some people give, they're adders. And some people are multipliers. Some people are dividers. They just like to divide over anything, right? But multipliers. But the funny thing about multipliers is that it's honorable to be a multiplier, but people that are multipliers, they almost like Pastor Chuck Smith would say, there's a fine line between genius and insanity. And, like, for example, Elon Musk, I'm not saying he's insane, but his whole focus has been Mars for quite a while. You've seen this, SpaceX. He's going to get people to Mars. He's going to make it happen. And suddenly realize, you know, that dream might be too big in my lifetime. I'm attracting to a full base in the moon, on the moon. He's got to multiply. I did a life study on Elon Musk not long ago. I mean, he's done so many things. You know, like when they dig these underground things, he's got a boring company, like those holes like this big, as high as our ceiling. He's got one of those corporations, and it's on the stock market. And he's got all these things. He loses billions. He doesn't care because, you know, he's the kind of guy that loses $5 billion on this, and he makes $10 billion on that. He's a multiplier. Now, there's nothing wrong with multiplication, but what happens with people that are that way, if they're not multiplying for something bigger than themselves, they just implode on themselves. Howard Hughes was a multiplier, but he wouldn't part with a dime on his last day. We're going to see later on tonight that you can't take it with you, but, like, you know, that dime represents 1/100th of something else to multiply, and we like the compound effect of multiplying, so 100 tabs open eventually makes 1,000 tabs open. Well, we just go 2, 4, 8. 1632, right? 64, 128. Like, that's how multipliers think. Like that. And there's a vanity to it. And they don't sleep well. Because this part of the branch, this flow chart is multiplying, but someone's trying to steal that part of the flow chart. And they're losing sleep over it. They invested in these 8 things and 7 are killing it, but investment number 8 is costing them a lot of money. Warren Buffett, the best investor of all time, he lost tens of billions of dollars in the 08-09 crash on crude oil. He convinced all the Berkshire Hathaway people to invest billions and billions and billions in crude oil. He was convinced crude oil was going to go way up there, and it didn't. And this is great remorse. He's considered the greatest investor of all time. It took him 8 years to get out of the red from the debt of billions and billions of billions in crude oil. Now, you think you feel bad when you lose a couple $100 on something? You know, like, you feel like the mechanic took you and charged you double, so instead of $400, it was $800. You're like, man, I feel sick in my stomach. They took advantage of me. Listen, how'd you like to lose like $100 billion thinking crude oil is going to go up, and it went down? Like, you can lose sleep over someone just ripping you off for $50. At the garage sale, I should have negotiated more. Right? Well, what you felt, think how he feels. Tens of billions of dollars because you thought crude oil was going to do this and it did that. So when you're a multiplier, he's got billions elsewhere. But see, it's like, that's not good. It's not really about the amount of money. It's about the winning. It's about the multiplying. See, if a multiplier can't multiply, they go crazy because they have to multiply. But here's the beauty with the Lord. There's all kinds of biblical multipliers.
Isaac's sowing during the famine, reaping a hundredfold, becoming prosperous. That's in Genesis. And then Joseph, you know, this, to this, to this. He's a multiplier. But, you know, Jesus is a multiplier. Jesus multiplied the loaves, right? He broke them and he multiplied them. He multiplied the food to feed thousands, to meet the need. He told his apostles to do something impossible. And then, like, what are we going to do? And then he did it. So you never know. He might call us to do something impossible, and it's beyond us. But since he's the God of miracles, he can do a miracle multiplication for us. Going back to the sower, he talks about the sower who sows, and the word of God is what he's sowing. So he wants to multiply the word of God through us. You think of Greg Laurie handing out tracts right out of Newport Harbor High. He's an evangelist with like 19 or 20, just passing out tracts. Who would foreseen that he'd be the guy, well, doing everything he's done for the next 45 years, one of the greatest evangelists in church history? Pretty amazing, isn't it? We're told in the book of Acts that the word of God began to multiply. We're told that the disciples began to multiply. So multiplication of itself isn't bad. The key to multiplication is it's eternal fruit with eternal power, kingdom power, multiplying fruit for the kingdom. That's the key. I'm going to keep that in mind. The anxiety comes in when you don't see what you have as being the Lord's. If you don't see your life as the Lord's, then you can get frustrated with people taking from you. If you don't see your income and vocation as being from the Lord, then you get frustrated when people take from you. Even if you do see it as the Lord's, you'll get frustrated when people take from you. But how much more when you don't see it as the Lord's? When you have a financial crisis and you're faithful to give and sow and tithe, you just feel better about it. Because you feel like, hey, we've honored the Lord, so this is the Lord's deal. It's all from the Lord. Everything is from the Lord. And the sooner we realize that, the better. Now, I'm not sure how Warren Buffett felt losing $100 billion guessing wrong, or not guessing wrong, just the data was wrong. He didn't guess. He didn't guess. He went with data, but the data was wrong. But there's lots of godly men and women who have maybe put themselves out there like that. But if you see it's coming from the Lord, and it's all the Lord's. It's very liberating to have it belong to the Lord. There's less anxiety. Jesus, when he said to us, seek first the kingdom of God and his righteousness, and all these things will be added unto you, he's talking about having faith for provision. So we think how we need faith for provision, but in this context, we need faith to trust the Lord with the provision. See, we need faith for him to provide, and then when he provides, we might think, well, I'd like to have him provide more, and now I've got enough stuff that people want to take it. We need faith for him to preserve it. We need faith for God to provide it, and we need faith for God to preserve it. That's why we should trust the Lord with all of our heart, lean not on our understanding, acknowledge him in all of our ways, and he will direct our path. So we want to seek first the kingdom with our finances and our multiplication. We want to acknowledge him with our first fruits. We want to bring the tithe. He says in Malachi, bring the tithes in the storehouse. We want to tithe. We're told to save up in a rainy day. The Bible makes that clear many times. So we want to be savers. We want to earn, save, sow, and grow. We want to be generous sowers. If we're generous people, we won't have anxiety as much about enough provision or someone trying to take it. God wants our sleep to be well. He wants us to sleep well. We need to have peace with the Lord. He wants us to not be anxious, be anxious for nothing, but through prayer and supplication. So if you need provision, okay, don't be anxious. Keep him first. If he gives you more than you want to do it, then acknowledge him with all of it. And if someone steals it, like Elizabeth Elliot would say, make it an offering to the Lord. Because people will steal it. I just want to encourage us, you know, with our time, our talents, our work.

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1: 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If you don't have a relationship with your dad or with your children, Dad, Dr. McGee will remind you that even in seasons like these, God is working behind the scenes, moving in his perfect time.
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0: What does it feel like when God is working, even in the darkest, most forgotten places of life? Welcome to the Sunday Sermon on Through the Bible. I'm Steve Schwetz, and this time we've got a never-before-aired message from Dr. J. Vernon McGee. Now, in the sermon, From Prison to the Palace, Dr. McGee brings us back to Joseph, one of the clearest Old Testament pictures of the Lord Jesus Christ. Joseph's life takes one painful turn after another. Betrayed by his brothers, sold into slavery, falsely accused, and locked away in prison. Yet, again and again, God works behind the scenes. The prison is real, but so also is the hand of God. And at just the right moment, the Lord moves Joseph from confinement to influence, from waiting to purpose, from prison to the palace. Before we get to Dr. McGee's message, let's hear from a few listeners who hop aboard the Bible bus, this time in French. More than 300 million people speak French in over 25 countries. That's a lot. From Europe and Africa to the Caribbean and Canada. And recently, we've seen a noticeable rise in emails and messages and phone calls from listeners in these places. Each note feels like a small window into a quiet, steady work that God's doing through His Word in hearts and communities around the world. Now, here's just a glimpse of what we're hearing. Vivian writes, "Thank you for the strategies to know the Word better and better. Thank you for these ideas. I didn't know about them before. My reading and meditation on the Gospels have become a routine so I can understand the life of Jesus and identify with His words. I was focusing only on Paul and his teaching, but I also need to meditate on Jesus. The Old Testament lessons are very engaging as well. I will begin organizing myself this way now. May God bless you. Every time I hear this program, there is always a message from the Lord to me." And then Lillian writes this, "Please continue to keep me in your prayers. By God's grace and the knowledge I've gained from you, I'm able to share the gospel in my area. May the Lord continue to guide my steps toward these lost souls so that they may encounter Jesus." Next, we hear from Luck, who writes this, "I listen attentively to the program Through the Bible and am very impressed by the inspiration, the content, and the way these biblical teachings are presented. It greatly benefits me spiritually, edifying my understanding of biblical doctrine. I ask the Lord to bless you all who work for His name." And then Bryce tells us this, "Thank you for your support and help. On Sunday, December 28th, we went through neighborhoods in our city to proclaim the gospel. We were amazed to see how many men and women responded to the call of our Lord Jesus Christ. Thank you for helping us bring these new brothers and sisters into prayer so they may grow in the knowledge of Christ. We told them about your program and hope they will listen." And then our final note comes from Adrian. "May God bless you abundantly. I'm a student, and what I'm learning through this program goes deeper than anything I've studied before. The Bible feels completely new to me. God's Word is reshaping the way I think, not just about faith, but about life itself, from relationships and work to the way I see the world around me." Well, do you hear the thread that's running through all these stories? God is at work in the lives of people. And that includes you. You're a part of a worldwide family that God is shaping through His Word. So if you've never joined our World Prayer Team, well, this is a simple and meaningful way to stand with other believers and take part in what God's doing around the globe. 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And we'd love to hear from you as well. So tell us your story. Maybe you first came to know the Lord by going through the Bible with us. Or maybe you've got a story to tell about how something you've learned in God's Word has changed the way you live. 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In Canada, Box 25325, London, Ontario, N6C 6B1. 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Now, you'll get some options, and one of them is for leaving your Bible bus story. That's what you want. From there, it's just as simple as listening to the prompt and recording your voicemail, and just make it like you're talking to one person. That number again is 1-800-652-4253. Now, as we turn to God's Word, maybe you're listening in a season that feels a little like Joseph's, unfair, uncertain, or just stuck. Well, if so, this message is for you, because the same God who met Joseph in the prison still meets His people today, and He's never finished writing the story. Let's pray. Father, thank you for your word that reaches across languages, nations, and generations. Thank you for the way that you're drawing people to yourself all around the world. As we study, Lord, would you quiet our hearts, open our ears, and strengthen our faith. In Jesus' name we pray. Amen. Here now is the Sunday sermon on Through the Bible with Dr. J. Vernon McGee.
1: Our subject today is From Prison to Palace. And we're to consider today another episode in the life of Joseph. Perhaps some of you today, though, feel like the little boy after his first day in school. He was asked how he liked it, and he said he didn't care too much for it. He had to go back tomorrow. And I'm sure that there are some of you that feel like that we ought to be getting out of the story of Joseph. But I'm afraid for you, bad news. We have several messages concerning this most unusual man in the Old Testament, who is probably more like the Lord Jesus than any other. We are to consider this morning the third tragic misfortune that came to him before he was finally elevated to a position that was next to the throne of Pharaoh himself. Now, his life, I think so far, it's one hair-raising experience after another, and you wonder whether he's going to escape. His life was in danger. We are going to see how God continually delivered him out of all of his troubles. He narrowly escaped death in two previous experiences that he had had. You'll recall, first of all, his brothers. They put him down in the pit with the full intention of killing him. And they were to, as they ate their lunch, they were to discuss how they were to dispose of him. And God marvelously intervened at that particular time and prevented them from murdering him. And then we find he was sold to Potiphar. And the wife of Potiphar brought a false accusation against Joseph. He was actually framed. And you would fully expect Potiphar to put him to death. He would have, because Joseph was a Hebrew slave. And his wife has brought this accusation against him. And in the normal course of events, he would have been put to death. But all was not well in the household of Potiphar. It was not a happy home. And we find out that the wife's estimate of Potiphar himself was not very high. Back in the 39th chapter of Genesis, verse 14, that she called unto the men of her house and spake unto them, saying, "See, he hath brought in an Hebrew unto us to mock us." And immediately when she uses that kind of language, you know that she despises her husband. She doesn't say it's Mr. Potiphar, or she doesn't speak of him in any high regard. And when a wife begins to talk about him and about he, then you can be sure that she does not have a very high regard. That is obvious, but that isn't the whole story at all. You find out that Potiphar had no confidence in his wife whatsoever. It came to pass, when his master heard the words of his wife, which she spake unto him, saying, "After this manner did thy servant to me," that his wrath was kindled. And Joseph's master took him and put him into the prison, a place where the king's prisoners were bound, and he was there in the prison. Now, normally, why, he would have put him to death. But instead of doing that, he put him in a prison, and he intended to forget about him. Why did he do that? Well, he had no confidence in her. He knew that she was not to be trusted at all, and I'm not sure that this was the first or the last affair that she had had. And therefore, this man had no confidence, and therefore he would not put this Hebrew slave to death at all. The writer to the Proverbs says a very wonderful thing concerning the right kind of a wife. In Proverbs 31:11, the heart of her husband doth safely trust in her. We have today quite a few bright little experts that come out of our seminaries that go about lecturing on the home today. And they have some clever little things to say. But any man that's a pastor today know that the home is breaking up in this country. And these clever little things that are said are not the answer to it. My friend, until there is a man and a woman in that home, and if it's a Christian home or a Christian, and who are folk of integrity and whom you can have confidence in, then I don't care how many family altars, and I don't care what kind of a little ritual you go through, it's merely a mockery. Because we need today integrity in the Christian home today as well as the home in the world. I have a letter that came this past week from the Bay Area, from the wife of a pastor even. And her comment is, the folk in the church think everything is all right. We keep up a front, but it's tragic, our home. May I say to you, that's the thing that's happening all over today. And that was the thing about Potiphar. He took this boy, Joseph, and put him in prison and forgot about him for appearance's sake, to preserve a front. And poor Joseph had to suffer. But actually, friends, all of this worked out to the advantage of Joseph. And we see in this a clear-cut parallel to the life of the Lord Jesus. Joseph and Jesus are very, very much alike. Now, will you notice something this morning? And this is a picture that I wish I could put in every Christian home and take down Solomon's head of Christ. Because this is the picture that we need. Joseph's brethren hated him without a cause. They delivered him to the Gentiles. You see, that's the way Christ was betrayed from the inside out. And that's the only way the church can be hurt today. There's not anything outside of the church can hurt it today. It's being hurt from the inside. And so you find that our Lord was first betrayed to the religious rulers by one of his own. They, in turn, turned him over to the Gentiles. And that's the way Joseph got down into the land of Egypt. His own brethren delivered him. And then he found that he could not defend himself. He's unjustly accused. But what is the word of a slave against the word of the wife of an official down in the land of Egypt? The Lord Jesus Christ was delivered by his own to the hands of the Gentiles. And we find that's exactly the way our Lord said it would be. In Matthew 20, verse 18 and 19, let me read. Behold, we go up to Jerusalem, and the Son of Man shall be betrayed unto the chief priests and unto the scribes. They shall condemn him to death, and shall deliver him to the Gentiles to mock and to scourge and to crucify him, and the third day he shall rise again. Our Lord put down his program before he even got to Jerusalem, the thing that would happen, and it parallels the life of Joseph. Again, the prophet had already said, Isaiah 53:7, he was oppressed and he was afflicted, yet he opened not his mouth. He's brought as a lamb to the slaughter, and as a sheep before his shearers is dumb, so he opened not his mouth. Our Lord did not defend himself because he had come as the Lamb of God, and it would have been useless for Joseph to have defended himself also. Now, Pilate, just like Potiphar, did not believe the accusation against the Lord Jesus. Potiphar didn't believe his wife's accusation at all. And therefore, Pilate found the Lord Jesus innocent. He said, I find no cause, no accusation against this just man at all. And he scourged him. He had no right to do that if he was innocent, but he scourged him thinking that would satisfy his accusers, but it did not. And you know, Joseph suffered at the hand of the Gentiles, and you won't get that from the Genesis record. You'll have to look elsewhere for it, and you'll find that when Stephen was reciting the history of these people before the Sanhedrin, he included Joseph, and he said this in Acts 7, 9, and 10, and I'm reading, and the patriarchs moved with envy, sold Joseph into Egypt, but God was with him, and delivered him out of his afflictions, and gave him favor and wisdom in the sight of Pharaoh, king of Egypt, and he made him governor over Egypt and all his house. Now, this man, Stephen, says God delivered him out of his afflictions. And you do not find that in the Genesis record at all. And when we turn back to the Psalms, it's quite interesting. We're told exactly what happened to him. In Psalm 105, 17 and 18 reads, he sent a man before them, even Joseph, who was sold for a servant, whose feet they hurt with fetters. He was laid in iron. So that Joseph was put in the prison. He found favor, it's true, but he was made to suffer in that prison. What a parallel to the life of the Lord Jesus Christ, if you please. And the very interesting thing is that Joseph found favor in sight of the jailer. In verse 21 of chapter 39 of Genesis, but the Lord was with Joseph and showed him mercy and gave him favor in the sight of the keeper of the prison. And isn't it an interesting thing to see this Roman centurion that crucified Christ? He was carrying out orders, just as that jailer carried out orders to persecute and to put this boy Joseph in fetters and his legs in irons. But he found favor with him. But this Roman centurion, we're told, now when the centurion saw what was done, he glorified God, saying, certainly this was a righteous man, in Luke 23:47. So that even the man who put Christ to death acknowledged that he was not only a righteous man, but he called him the Son of God. Therefore, this centurion didn't have a course in theology. He'd never read any books, and he'd never been to a Bible study, but he knew enough to take his place beneath the cross of Christ. And you know, that's all God's ever asked any sinner to do. He never asked him to be a theologian. He just asked him to take his place beneath the cross of Christ and trust him as Savior. And that's exactly what the jailer did. Now we find that Joseph here is numbered with the transgressors. Will you notice the 40th chapter? It says, and Pharaoh was wroth against two of his officers, against the chief of the butlers, and against the chief of the bakers. And he put them in ward in the house of the captain of the guard into the prison, the place where Joseph was bound. So that now Joseph has two cellmates. He has two that are there with him. And he became a blessing to the butler, and he pronounced a judgment on the baker. It's quite interesting to note that, for these two men had dreams. And Joseph interpreted them and said, for the butler, it'll mean your salvation. And for the baker, it'll mean your death. And Christ was crucified between two thieves. One of the thieves, he said to him, today thou shalt be with me in paradise. And then we find that Joseph ascribes all glory to God. You find that when he was able to interpret the dreams of these two men, the baker and the butler of the Pharaoh of Egypt, He said this to them when they wanted to applaud him. Do not interpretations belong to God? Tell me them, I pray you. So that he gives God the glory, and you'll find out that he continually did that, even when he went into the presence of Pharaoh. And that's exactly even what our Lord did when he was here upon this earth. Have you ever noticed that he always gave God the Father credit for everything? In other words, God must get the glory. Listen to him in John 12:49-50. For I have not spoken of myself, but the Father which sent me, he gave me a commandment what I should say and what I should speak. And I know that his commandment is life everlasting. Whatsoever I speak, therefore, even as the Father said unto me, so I speak. The Lord Jesus, when he was upon this earth, never did anything, made any decision according to his own judgment. And he had the ability, of course. But he always did it because he said, this is God's will, and I've come to speak the things that represent him. God got the glory, and as far as Joseph was concerned, everything he did, he gave God the credit. He gave God the glory. And I'm wondering if that's one of the reasons the blessing of God is being withheld today from the church. We have so many individuals that are seeking for prominence and recognition, even in the church today, and God is not getting the glory. My friend, if there's anything being done today that is effective in this world, it's God that's doing it. No man today can do this. And this idea today that this man is talented, or that man has ability, or that this thing or the other thing. My friend, there's nothing that's effective and eternal that God does not do. And we need to recognize that in this hour. And that was the thing that Joseph did. And even our blessed Lord here upon this earth in the flesh followed that pattern. Now you will notice that this boy Joseph, there in prison, he's forgotten. But he told the butler, he said, when you're restored back to Pharaoh, you be my attorney. You remember me. And say a good word for me there. In Genesis 40:14, but think on me when it shall be well with thee, and show kindness, I pray thee, unto me, and make mention of me unto Pharaoh, and bring me out of this house. Isn't it interesting that it's concerning his death that the Lord Jesus said, this do in remembrance of me. Don't forget me. Don't forget my death. Don't forget this that I came to do. And he tells his church today that as often as you do this thing, you do it in remembrance of me. And that's how important the Lord's Supper is for believers today. I have no patience with this little group of super-duper saints who say we don't need the Lord's Supper in this hour. He said, do this in remembrance of me. Remember me. Joseph said to this butler, remember me. Now, today many Christians like to have a picture of Jesus in their home, that some human artist has painted. And there's one thing you can be sure, Jesus doesn't look like that picture, and I don't care whose it is. We don't know how he looked at all, and that's withheld from us. But I want to suggest to you that these lovely pictures in the life of Joseph, they're old pictures. It's our Lord in type. We ought to have them on the art gallery of our souls today. And what lovely pictures they are of him. Now, the butler forgot Joseph. What human gratitude that was. The very man that had given him the one word of encouragement in prison is now forgotten. And isn't that typical of human nature? The Lord Jesus, you can hear him say, were there not 10 cleansed? Where are the 9? Where are the 9? 10 lepers, but only one came back. and thanksgiving to the Lord. But even in all of this, God was overruling the neglect of the butler as he was overruling everything else. Had you ever stopped to think that had Joseph been delivered at that time, suppose the butler had gone in and said to Pharaoh, say, I want to tell you there's a man down there in prison has helped me so much, and he interprets dreams, and he interpreted my dream, and he's God's man, and he's been unjustly put in that prison. And I think Pharaoh would have given him his dismissal immediately. He would have had a pardon. And by the time that you get around to where he's needed, Joseph would have been halfway back to Hebron in the promised land. And when he was needed in Egypt, he wouldn't have been there. You see, God's overruling all of this, and he's keeping him in prison to be present at the moment that God will need him. It's amazing how God today moves in the hearts and lives of people even today without us recognizing it at all. We even talk about God being dead, and yet God's moving today in the affairs and lives of men and women. And so we're now going to leave the prison and go to the palace. We're going to see how the hand of God is beginning to move. And here we do see the hand of God in the life of Joseph. Or let me put it like this, the hand of God's moving in the glove of circumstances now. Or as someone has said, the fortuitous concurrence of circumstances. Well, that's what we have here. Up to this point, everything seemed to work against this boy.

his father, when Benjamin was to go down into Egypt, he said, "All these things are against me." That was Jacob. And Joseph, at this time his son, could have said it. But Joseph would have been a spoiled brat had he continued in his father's house, given the role of a favorite son. He'd not only had a coat of many colors, but a silver spoon in his mouth. And that's not what God wanted for this boy. And so he's sold into Egypt. He's put into prison, and he's forgotten because God is going to work out something in his life. The writer of Ecclesiastes says something quite interesting in the 7th chapter, verse 8. Listen to this. "Better is the end of a thing than the beginning thereof." And you know many of us today that are Christians need to learn that. Better is the end of a thing than the beginning of it. Many of us today, because when we start something, or we today attempt something and it falls to pieces in our hands, we say, "Oh my, God is against us," and we drop it all together. My friend, today how many are discouraged because they only see the beginning? The writer to Ecclesiastes, it says, better is the end than the beginning. And the child of God can always hold on to that. Weeping may endure for the night, but joy comes in the morning. Someone has said today that some modern philosopher has said, "Let's get all we can right now, because tomorrow we shall weep." The Bible says the opposite. That now is the time of weeping, but joy cometh in the morning. Now, Pharaoh had a dream also. He called in his wise men, and they didn't have the answer. They very frankly confessed. They said, "We haven't any notion what this could possibly mean." And what a picture it is of the man in the world, even today, my beloved. We are seeing the confusion of the wise men of the world. We can get to the moon today, but we can't solve the problems that are on this earth. Right here in Los Angeles, they're making a rocket that'll go to the moon, but you can't get through the freeway to get out to make the rocket that's going to the moon. We can't even solve local problems today. What a picture of mankind. We have computers today that can go back millions of years, but there's not one of them can tell you about tomorrow. How sad it is to see mankind and men in high places today in apathy and uncertainty and confusion and not knowing what to do today. The Scripture says, "The secret of the Lord is with them that fear Him." I think that would be a good motto for Washington today. It would be a good motto for the United Nations today. The secret of the Lord is with them that fear Him. Now, when Pharaoh had his dream, the wise men came in, and they made no contribution whatsoever. The butler remembered. And in verse 9 of chapter 41, "Then spake the chief butler unto Pharaoh, saying, I do remember my faults this day." And so he tells about his experience in prison. He tells about Joseph. And then Joseph is brought out of prison and brought into the presence of Pharaoh. And I think it's interesting how accurate the Word of God is in this connection. It says he shaved himself. The Hebrews didn't shave, as you know. But the Egyptians did. Go look at any of Egyptian art today, and they're all clean shaven. If they are a member of the nobility, they're given a little goatee. Most of them couldn't grow it. King Tut couldn't, but they gave him one. But they were clean shaven first. Now, this man changes his raiment and shaves himself. And candidly, I think you have a picture of this man now brought out of prison. The prison can no longer hold him because God's time has arrived. And I'd like for you to follow our pictures right on through now. Here is a picture of the Lord Jesus Christ in resurrection.
God raised

0: is up Jesus at the appointed time, and all Rome couldn't keep him there. And all the religious rulers couldn't keep him in that grave. And when Peter spoke on the day of Pentecost, he went back to that, for that was the very heart of the message, and still the heart of the message of the gospel today, not only that Christ died, but that he rose again, whom God hath raised up, having loosed the pains of death, because it was not possible that he should be holden of it. Acts 2:24. That's Peter's message on the day of Pentecost, and he then came back to it again. This Jesus hath God raised up, whereof we are all witnesses. That's his message. And then when he was called to go into the home of Cornelius, a Gentile, he brought that message again in Acts 10:40. Him God raised up the third day and showed him openly, so that this boy Joseph, at God's appointed time, the prison can't hold him. He's brought forth, and he's brought forth at what we would call the psychological moment. And it's on the third day that our Lord came back from the dead, as it had been predicted and as he himself said would take place. Now we find something else, that Joseph revealed God's plan here. He's very careful when he comes into the presence of Pharaoh to make it clear that it's for nothing in him. Just as Daniel, later on, when he's in the presence of Nebuchadnezzar, he said, I want you to understand, it's nothing that's in me, but that God is the one that will show to the king. Now we find this boy speaking to Pharaoh. In the 16th verse of chapter 41, he says, Joseph answered Pharaoh, saying, it's not in me. God shall give Pharaoh an answer of peace. He's speaking for God now. And as he speaks for God, he reveals God's plan now and how that plan is to work out. In verse 25, he says, and Joseph said unto Pharaoh, the dream of Pharaoh is one. God hath showed Pharaoh what he's about to do. And then down in verse 32 again, and for that the dream was doubled unto Pharaoh twice. It's because the thing is established by God, and God will shortly bring it to pass. And then further on, we find the message got through to Pharaoh. And he gave this boy a name. Verse 45, and Pharaoh called Joseph's name Zaphath-Paaneah. Now, there's a name for you. And personally, I think I'll just continue to call him Joe. I think it's much easier than this. But the name in the Coptic, in the Egyptian, means revealer of secret things. He is revealing God's plan. And this man that's on the throne of Egypt had the intelligence to understand that and to know that. And because of that, the world was preserved in that day. Now, Christ came to this earth not just to reveal God's plan, but actually to reveal God. He that hath seen me hath seen the Father. What a tremendous statement. I and the Father, we are one. What a tremendous thing. He came to reveal God. Now, not only that, but Joseph redeemed the world from starvation. But my friend Christ redeemed the world by his salvation. And have you ever stopped to think this morning, it might be well to do some thinking today, that he is the only Savior that's in the world today? Oh, how many have attempted to qualify for this, but they haven't been able to qualify. No man in the history of this world has ever been a savior. Now, there are many founders of world religion. There, of course, is Buddha. There's Zoroaster. There's Muhammad. There are some of these modern cults. But actually, if you look into their teaching, not one of them claims to be a savior of mankind. that will save the soul of an individual from sin. There is none other name under heaven given among men whereby we must be saved. The world, the life of the world, hung by a very slim thread, and that was on that boy Joseph. He was able to feed the world over a period of 7 years of worldwide famine. He preserved the world. The Lord Jesus, after all these years, is the only Savior that the world has today. Will you listen to Him? For God sent not His Son into the world to condemn the world, but that the world through Him might be saved. He that believeth on Him is not condemned. But he that believeth not is condemned already, because he hath not believed on the name of the only begotten Son of God. He is the only Savior of the world today. That's the picture I'd like for you to put in the art gallery of your soul today. Isaiah had predicted this. Isaiah said in the 44th chapter, verse 8, "Is there a God beside me? There is no God. I know not any." If you know today of a Savior, you know something that God doesn't know. He said, "I know of none." And again, in the 45th chapter of Isaiah, verse 22, he says, "Look unto me, and be ye saved, ye ends of the earth, for I am God, and there is none else." That's the verse that God used to save Spurgeon. He was a boy. One morning, he was on the way to church in London. There was a snowstorm. He couldn't even get to church. It was just too bad. And he stopped in at a little chapel. And at this chapel, even the preacher couldn't even get there that morning. And a man, Spurgeon said, I don't know what he was. I think he was a shoemaker. But he says, the thing impressed me, he was a very ignorant man. And he said he got up. And he took this as his text, "Look unto me, and be ye saved, ye ends of the earth, for I'm God, and there is none else." Spurgeon says that morning that man didn't take him 5 minutes to say all he knew about that verse. He said, everybody can look. God told us to look. And that's all that he asked you to do, to look in faith. And by that time, he was out of material. He had nothing else to say. And so he made up. Well, he made up in thunder what he lacked in lightning. And Spurgeon said, he looked out at me. There weren't many there that morning. He looked out at me and he said, "Young man, you look miserable. Look, and you'll be saved." Spurgeon said, "I looked, and I was saved." He's the only Savior of the world. Very briefly now in closing, have you looked in faith? He is the only Savior. He says, "Look unto me, all ye ends of the earth." One Savior for one world, one message, faith in Him. Have you looked? Have you trusted Him? As we close this morning, I'm wondering if you come in here today and you have not yet looked in faith to Christ. You may be looking to a church membership or to your background or to your life or to something, but you actually are not looking to Him this morning. You'd like to say, "I want to look to this Savior. I want to trust Him. just as the world had to come to Joseph. Today the world does not have to come, but it's the only place to come, and you'll have to come of your free will. That's the only way he'll let you come. You have to come if you're coming.
1: 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I'm Steve Schwetz. It's been a pleasure traveling through the Bible with you. I hope that you'll hop aboard the Bible bus next Sunday for another never-before-heard message from Dr. McGee titled, Israel Faces the Sunset of Life. And now as we go, I leave you with this blessing from Zephaniah 3:17. The Lord your God in your midst, the Mighty One will save. He will rejoice over you with gladness. He will quiet you with his love. He will rejoice over you with singing. Amen.

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6: Welcome to Glad News for Muslims, a ministry to motivate, encourage, and equip believers and churches to love all people and to communicate the good news of God's love and salvation to all, including those who practice Islam. One out of every four people living in the world today is a Muslim. The Muslim population doubles every 20 years. Muslims are growing rapidly in Europe, Australia, Canada, and America. In fact, in Southern California alone, there are 1.5 million Muslims. 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
7: Hello, welcome back, my Muslim and Christian friends. Today, we're going to start a new exciting topic, which is God Himself came to us in the person of Jesus Christ, the Messiah. Hallelujah! The gospel teaches that God chose to enter our world in the person of Jesus. This is very clear throughout the Bible. Jesus was conceived by the Holy Spirit in the body of the Virgin Mary. Jesus remained pure and sinless as he expressed God's wonderful love for you and me and for the whole human race. Some Muslims told me, "Sammy, Jesus ate, drank, and slept while he lived on earth. How can Jesus be God? Since God does not need to do any of these activities that humans do." It is true, my Muslim friend. God does not have to do any of these human activities, just like a king does not have to sleep where his servants sleep or eat with them. He certainly does not have to go through such humbling experiences. However, the king can choose to do so if he wants to get close to his servants to experience their feelings and ultimately solve their problems. He can choose to spend time with them in their environment. I actually, a long time ago, watched a wonderful movie of a noble king who chose to do that. Likewise, the God of the Bible is the servant king, my friend. Would we dare to place boundaries upon God's power and will? Many Muslims say, "No, God cannot do that." What do you mean cannot do that? Are you not limiting God by saying he is unable to express himself in human form? My friend, man certainly could not become Almighty God. Yes, of course. But God certainly could come to our world and manifest himself through the perfect man, Jesus Christ. Also, we need to share with Muslims that the Quran states that the Spirit of God can appear in human form. An example, Surah 19, we read, we sent to her our spirit, Ruhana, and he appeared before her as a man in all respects. The Bible and the Quran both acknowledge that God at times sends his angels who are spirit in form, Ruh, in Arabic, in the exact likeness of human appearance. So, there is no reasonable argument from the Quran against the possibility that Jesus, who likewise is a spirit in form, of course he is eternal spirit, took on actual human form. Many Muslims say, why? Because God is passionate in his love for mankind, for his creation, for the human race, for you and me. The Bible is full of verses to express God's heart, who is aflame with love toward every living person. God so loved the world, the Bible tells us. Actually, there is a beautiful verse even in the Old Testament, God rejoicing in his whole world and delighting in mankind. In Proverbs 8, God found joy in his inhabited world and delighted in the human race. Though the earth is full of people who are by nature sinners, God preserve and sustain the earth and the people living on it. God created animals, fish made fertile soil, the complex system of the chemical structure of the ground, which produces food our body needs and enjoy. Think about all the herbs and the spices that make the food delicious. God created all that. God sends rain, water fall down from heaven. Hallelujah. God gave us light, air, oxygen, sunshine. God created you and me in a marvelous way. We read in the Bible, you made all the delicate inner parts of my body and knit me together in my mother's womb. Thank you for making me so wonderfully complex. Your workmanship is marvelous. We read these words in Psalm 139. Again, let me read to you these two verses. One of them in Proverbs 8, about God rejoicing in his whole world and delighting in mankind. Wow! God delights in you. You are so much loved by God in a way that is hard for you to imagine right now. But you need to start reading God's words in the Bible. You need to start spending time with God. And you need to connect with God through putting your faith in Jesus so you can know how much God loves you, how much God values you. And the other verse I want to repeat to you in Psalm 139 about God, you made all the delicate inner parts of my body and knit me together in my mother's womb. Thank you for making me so wonderfully complex. Your workmanship is marvelous. My friends, if you never experience God's love, today is the day. Simply accept God's grace and love in the most powerful way manifested to you through Jesus Christ. God knows that you are a sinner. God knows that you are falling short. God knows that you are not living according to his will. You are not close to him. And God sent Jesus Christ to pay the penalty for everything wrong you have done and you will ever do. All God is asking you to do right now, to accept, to receive His gift of love through opening your heart to receive Jesus Christ in your heart and in your life, and to believe in His gift, to believe in His grace, Jesus Christ, who paid the penalty for your sins, and to repent, to tell God, God, I want to live close to You. I don't want to live far from You. God, I want to be Your child. God, I want to experience Your love and Your forgiveness. God, I choose to put my faith in Jesus, that He is my only Savior. Savior from paying the penalty for my sins. And I believe that Jesus is the way to You. Jesus is the way, the truth, and the life. And I can have a relationship with You through Jesus Christ. Thank You, God, for Jesus. In Jesus' name I pray. Amen. My friends, if you prayed this prayer, please contact me. I want to rejoice with you, and I want to send you some free materials that will encourage you and establish you in your new adventurous journey, the Christian life.
8: I have a coworker who's Muslim. We talk here and there, but it's hard to answer some of his questions.
9: Okay, we do have a fellow here in our church who is an Egyptian, and he probably knows more about the Muslim faith than what they know.
10: Mm-hmm.
9: And he's written a book titled, God Loves You, My Muslim Friend. Many Muslims have been converted after reading this book. I would highly recommend this book by Sami Tanaho on God Loves You, My Muslim Friend.
10: This is a really, really good book because it focuses on the love of God for the Muslim, where he shows the biblical revelation of God and His relationship with us is that of father and child, where the Quranic revelation of God is master and slave. And the gospel brings us into the family of God as children of God with a loving, gracious Heavenly Father. Not to mention the fact that the biblical story is true and the story of the Quran is not true.
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13: We are so excited to come back to you, our listeners, with the second part of Annie Barber's ministry and her testimony. What is so exciting, you know, Robin and I were just realizing how many times Annie, who we've never really, I met her once, was not memorable for her, was for me. But anyway, how many ways and how many times she has actually, unbeknownst to her,
14: yes,
13: ministered to our souls and to our spirits and incredibly hard, difficult seasons, and even in uplifting seasons. I mean, I remember popping in those 8 tracks and the cassette tapes and just, you know, hearing the praise music and just being so inspired. And, you know, music has an ability to do that. So, Annie, I want you just for a second, will you just kind of enlighten us to what you have found about the power of music?
14: And before you do, Annie, I want to just give a summary in case someone's just tuning in to this part two, is that Annie began with a record contract at 16 years old, growing up in the church, and really loved wanting to write her own songs. And she ended up being involved really as a pioneer woman, as we heard your story. Go back and listen to episode one, because it's really interesting how it unfolded. One dream fell apart, but then God had something else. And there you are with this praise and worship team through Maranatha Music. And that's where so many people around the world have listened to those tapes, not knowing you were one of the backup singers. You were one of the people who was involved in producing
13: and writing,
14: and yes, and those songs opened up an avenue where the churches were used to, as we were saying, Annie, you and I grew up in churches where it was the hymns, and we would.
13: I grew up with hymns,
14: yes,
13: too.
14: Cheryl too.
13: Sunday morning was
14: right,
13: only hymns,
14: right? And then here, what has changed, and where we are now, and to just kind of look back and say, without knowing it, you were at the
13: pivotal
14: beginning, the beginning of that, and contributing to that. And we, Cheryl and I, just wanted to say thank you.
13: Exactly. You know, well, my dad,
15: you know, and it was a fun, very purposeful season of life.
13: Mm. You know, my dad used to think How Great Thou Art was a chorus. He never considered it a hymn. And so choruses were only allowed to be sung on Monday nights, Wednesday nights, and Sunday nights. But other than that, it was the hymns every single Sunday. And he did it a cappella himself, you know, 3 hymns.
14: Yep.
13: And then, you know, that was what I was used to. But again, what a heritage, even through the hymns. And I'm sure they served as an inspiration for a lot of the songs you wrote. So you're still, though, are you still with the Tommy Coombs Band? I know Tommy just turned, what, 79?
15: We are going strong.
13: I love that.
15: We just had this, it's October of 2025. This is our 36th anniversary as a band.
14: That's beautiful.
13: That is so
15: we,
13: so cool.
15: We just got back the last 2 weeks. We were in Connecticut working. We were over in Brussels.
14: Mm.
15: We were in Florida. Got home a few days ago, all with the Tommy Coombs Band.
13: Wow. Now, are you still doing some of those songs that you did way back when?
15: Occasionally, but mostly we're drawing from the more popular worship songs that people that are really ministering to people right now, and using those to fulfill our responsibilities when we're out.
13: Okay, I want to go back to, because both Rob and I testify to the power of some of those songs in our life.
14: Yes.
13: And I know I have these prayer partners that we Zoom pray every Wednesday. It's just our Zoom prayer time. And we will, during the week, randomly send each other a, you know, video of a song that really met us where we were at. One person just got through a lawsuit. Another person just got through, of my prayer partners, got through ovarian cancer. Another friend of mine, just her parents are ailing. They're in their 90s, and her mother broke her hip, and so she was ministering there. And so we will send each other just kind of this song ministered to me. I'm sure it's going to minister to you. Music has that power. And I want to hear a little bit about your experience with that power, that of how the Lord uses music and these songs.
15: Well, to me, it's not particularly complicated, but if you haven't thought about it before, we've got these two sides of our brain. Music supplies both sides. Mm. And so it goes in and finds a place to root in a way that it can if it's only one side or the other side of our brain. So when you put, as a Christ follower, when you then take the truth that you find in Scripture, and whether you're just writing a song that's Scripture itself, or taking the essence of what's there and developing a lyric, you know that when a person receives that in song form, it's going to go in and anchor in a way that it cannot if it's just a lyric, that it cannot if it's just a melody. Mm. And so, you know, music obviously has been part of civilizations from the beginning, and we understand. I mean, music is happening in heaven, and not just music, but music and singing. So music and lyric, it's happening right now in the heavenlies, and we have our, I'm sure, far inferior version of that, but nonetheless, very impactful version of that here that we share with one another.
13: I think it's almost a foretaste of what's
14: Absolutely.
13: Going on. It's got this ability to kind of translate you into heaven. You know, my sister one time said her husband went to be with Jesus, and she said when she worshiped, she felt unified with him, that heaven was part of that at the same time. You know, he's enthroned in the praises of his people.
14: Yes.
13: And so she said she would feel that comfort, like, Greg, are we both singing the same song right now?
14: You know, well, and I was just thinking as you were talking, Annie, how there's that where it tells us in Ecclesiastes that he has put eternity in the hearts of mankind. And what you're just saying now is that this is the way that it connects in our brains and in our heart, that we are told to treasure God's word in our heart and to hide his word in our heart. And it goes in through music in a different way, and the lyrics. So just think of all the other lyrics that are out there that go in and plant seeds in a human heart. And yet this is sort of the deep calls to deep, where the echo is, here's eternity already planted in your heart. Here are the truths from God's words in the lyric and the music that your brain is overlapping on, and it embeds itself. Because as Cheryl and I were saying, we remember these really difficult times, and listening to the praise and worship music that was coming out of Maranatha Music for that you were involved with, and what a balm. That's all I can think is it was just a solace to our spirits during very difficult times. So important. What you're doing is more than ministering, it's healing.
13: It is.
14: It's a healing work.
13: It is. Well, you think about, too, when Moses wanted the people to remember, they put it in song, and how many
14: Yes.
13: You know, as I read my Bible, it will say, you know, when Paul talks about the incarnation in Philippians, it says this was no doubt a song of the early church, and how much is in song. We have a friend named John Dixon who actually discovered one of the first songs of the early church and just made a documentary on it. And he had given it to Chris Tomlin, and they wrote they took that music and they wrote this, one of these early hymns. It's so exciting. But again, like you said, the music has always been with us. Now, during the break, you were giving a shout out to your son Evan. I want to know how early in your marriage did he come into the picture? And you said he's one of your favorite human beings. Now, that's something really remarkable to say about your children. I think I could say that, but
15: Evan came along a day after our fifth anniversary.
13: Oh, precious.
15: So he's 32 now. And he's just an extraordinary person.
13: Is he a musician?
15: He is a very, very fine guitarist. He's had some health issues right now, so at the moment he's just needing focus on his health. But he's resilient. He's beautiful. really smart, funny guy. So, and right now he lives at home, so he's on the other side of that wall right there.
13: What a privilege.
14: So
13: what
14: your
13: privilege.
14: Husband's background in music, your background in music, and now you have a son who plays guitar in the family for sure.
15: Yeah, it's fun.
13: So now I want to know, because, you know, I know you're still doing the Tommy Coombs Band, but I also read that you wrote two books, and I want to know a little bit about what the inspiration behind those books was. And, you know, we want to make those books available to our listeners that they could, you know, go to the show notes, see those books, and maybe, you know, purchase them from probably Amazon. Yep. So tell me a little bit.
15: I blog. I've been doing that for a lot of years for a very small, loyal number of pals out there. I started doing that writing mainly because, not so different from songwriting, as the Lord is teaching me things, if I can articulate it in writing, I feel like I have, at least at that time in my life, I actually understand what it is the Lord is trying to teach me. So that's the best tool that I have to be able to give language to something that I'm learning. And so I started blogging, not to gather a following, but just because it held me accountable for the things that I wrote. It just helped me to be a little more disciplined. And somewhere along the line, I had a writer friend show some of my work to an agent, and I got a call from this gentleman saying, you know, he'd like to be my literary agent. He owns a company called Word Serve Literary. Mm. His name's Greg Johnson. Great guy. And I said, well, I'm middle-aged and tired and looking for margin in my life. I do love to write. I do have books in my craw that I feel need to come out. And he asked me to write a particular book at first. I ended up writing that third and wrote first an Advent devotional to add to the thousands of Advent devotionals that are already out there.
13: They're the best. And, you know, if you live long enough, you need them all.
15: That's right.
14: I will just say right here, this is important, and people are listening who resonated when you said, oh, I have all these ideas for books. What if John, who was the last one to write his
13: Revelation,
14: gospel,
13: yes,
14: if he had said, Matthew, Mark, and Luke, they already did it. There's millions of them. You know, I don't need to be one more voice. Where would we be without John 3:16? It's like each individual that you need to write what God has put on your heart, because you will deliver God's truth in a way that, as it comes through your heart, it will be different than how anyone else said it, and it will resonate with people that didn't resonate with Matthew, Mark, and Luke.
15: Yeah, you know? That's right.
14: So,
15: look, God's in charge of all that.
14: Beautiful that you did that.
15: If there's some longing in your heart, and you're living a life that's submitted to Him from day to day, then you can count on the fact that those longings, if they remain, are probably from Him.
14: Yes. Yes.
15: And we don't need to spend any bandwidth trying to figure out what it's for. That's the Lord's business. But we do need to be faithful to act on those things that stir within us, especially those things that remain.
13: And personally, I know that you also wrote like an Easter one, and I can't wait to get those personally, because I love Advent calendars. I love them. I remember Sarah Hornsby's years ago Advent calendar. You're reading it each day. And then I've written some for the women's Bible study when I used to be head of the women's ministry here, because I wanted the women to really capture the wonder of the season of Jesus, because we can be so distracted. And I remember reading, I think it's Max Licato wrote one on Easter, and I was like, I need this. I need to be centered on Easter, and I wanted to do the same thing with Easter. yes. that I had done with Christmas. And so I really appreciate that. So thank you for that. And so for our listeners, again, we'll put it on the show notes because, you know, Christmas is soon and this is, these make great gifts to kind of center other people's thoughts on, okay, you know, get your eyes off, you know, I don't have enough money or I don't know what they want or the pressure's on, but just to center on the Lord. So that's fantastic. Okay, what was the third one you wrote?
15: The third one I wrote is the one that my agent asked me to write in the first place, and that's a book called The Fourth Chair. Uncovering Your Call. What's the name of my book?
14: Oh, good. I'm glad that I'm not the only one.
15: It's called The Fourth Chair, and there's a little subtitle which is escaping me at the moment.
13: And okay, so what's the gist of that?
15: 1-year-old brain.
13: Yes, yes. You're young compared to us.
15: That book is about a metaphor which sort of got dropped into my consciousness when I was out hiking one day, which is not uncommon. Four chairs... closely facing one another, and the implication for me in that moment was that three of those chairs are for the Trinity and one chair is for me.
13: Ooh, that's good.
15: And what are the implications of that?
13: Wow. Mm.
15: And so I blogged about that for probably a year and a half.
13: Wow.
15: Just developing, asking the Lord with that picture and all of that, but it ended up then being a book. And it's, it really is a book that's devotional in style, like the two straight-up devotionals are. And it isn't anything more than going, when I approach the Lord, am I not, in fact, approaching the whole of who He is?
13: Mm.
15: He's three persons who share an essence. If I'm approaching the whole of who He is, does that change the way I approach Him?
13: Mm.
15: Does it mean something different when I approach Him now in the fullness of who He is, as opposed to maybe back in the day when I wasn't even thinking those kinds of thoughts? And who was I drawing near when I was coming to the Lord in prayer? So it changed my life, and I wanted to share those changes in book form. So
13: I loved
15: writing that book.
13: I love that.
14: So glad you did.
13: Yeah. And I think too, sometimes that when you read something, it articulates your own heart. Sometimes you're like, that's how you say it. That's
14: mm-hmm.
13: how you
14: exactly.
13: say what, you know, I think it's Peter Gregg. He was when Pacific Palisades burned, I wanted to pray, but I felt like my prayers were so anemic. And I was like, Lord, I really want to pray. I want to enter into this, and I don't know how. And then I listened on Instagram. He's doing this prayer for the people in Pacific Palisades. And I thought, that's it. That's everything I want to pray. He's praying what I need to pray, what I want to pray. So I just kept listening to that every morning.
14: Mm-hmm.
13: I would pray that, and I would pray along with him because it so covered every base, and it was so beautiful. And I feel like a book will often do that, or even a blog, it will articulate. And the resonance with our heart, it's the same as when you hear a song, that resonance that says, you know, me too. Me
15: yes.
13: too, in the most divine way. I love that. All right. So what is an average day for Annie Barber right now? You just said you got back from Brussels and you were in Connecticut. So what is life like for Annie Barber today at 61? And again, you're a youngin' to Robin and I just want to say that.
15: All right. Well, big sisses.
13: Yes.
14: I love it.
13: Yes. We like that.
15: Life is, very full. We travel not near as much as we used to, probably on average once a month.
13: That's a lot.
15: International travel still. When I'm home, I have my son who is temporarily disabled. I have my 89-year-old precious mama that lives with us. I'm her full-time caregiver. My husband John is the worship pastor at our little church, who we are completely in love with, and I also help there. We provide the music for them each week.
13: Awesome.
15: And are also both on staff, so there are a lot of duties that come with those responsibilities. And so, yeah, trying to take care of this carcass that's aging and be a homemaker and in my yard. So life is very, very full.
13: You know, they call our generation the sandwich generation because we're taking care of our children still, like you said, with your son. Many of us have grandchildren we're taking care of, as well as our aging adult parents. I know Robin's, you know, watching her mom, and then she goes down south to babysit. So there is that crunch. And, you know, especially having that in your house, too, is huge. So you've got a lot of ministry going on right now. But you're also, I read that you speak at conferences, you do retreats, and what do you have, like, your favorite subjects to talk about when you do those retreats?
15: Well, during COVID, we did a lot of teaching about peace.
13: Yes.
15: Perfect commodity that was so scarce then. These days, I'm writing and thinking, if I was going to teach a conference today or teach, you know, stand up and teach today, it would probably center around what is the contribution you're meant to make as a Christ one with all the unrest that's happening in our society. And are you ready to make that contribution? Do you know what lane you're in?
13: Wow.
15: On the whole pool of humanity, do you know how to stay in your lane? Do you know what your sphere of influence is, and are you influencing there?
14: And you know what, Annie, you're doing that with your life. I mean, your whole life with the music, and it's part writing, part singing, part ministering in your church, part of the worship team, you know, you and your husband providing that. Like, that's, I think, and we're making little comments here about, okay, older sisters and that, but really, it's a call for those of us who have been on this journey a long time, that the older women are to teach the younger generation. Mm-hmm. And it's not a lot of hopping around, well, I'll try this, I'll try this. What has God gifted and called you to do? Then sink your life into that and be that part of the body and be about that work. And for you to be having that as a theme, now, Lord, open a door for her to go and share that, because this is where we want to see that next generation really be able to use the gifts that God's given them in a culture that is now so divisive for them to think they haven't really figured it out. They're not good enough. I should try this instead. It's like, just know who you are in Christ, and
15: yes,
14: and I love it. Stay in your lane. Like, just let's go.
15: Yes.
13: Okay. I want one final.
15: The Lord has not made the call. In other words, we get, you know, we're handed 24 hours at a time, right? And He's inviting us to invest fully into the day that we have. That's the one day we know we have. And if it's the last day, how do I spend it? If it's the first day, what will be my response to it? But the Lord, the call isn't complex. And He's called us to Himself. He's called us to His Word. He's called us to look around and go, hey, where am I? Who's here? Well, the Lord's here. What does that mean? And where has He put me in this moment in time? And how can I make a contribution here? Well, what contribution would I make? Well, regardless of my gifts, I'm here to bring hope and light and to bring encouragement and to hopefully feed people with the fruit of the Spirit that is on the branches of my life. Because
14: reach it.
15: Everybody's hungry.
14: It's so good. It's so good. I think there might be another book right there.
13: Absolutely. You know what? We're out of time, but I just want to thank you again, Annie, for being on Women Worth Knowing. And I think your testimony is so incredible. But it's not just what you've said and what you've done for Jesus, but it's also that testimony of staying passionate for Jesus. Mm. You know, that it began as a child and it hasn't ended, and you're still passionate for Jesus. You're still wanting to serve him, not just serving him, but wanting to serve him and wanting to influence others with the goodness of the Lord. So I want to thank you again on behalf of Robin and myself. Thank you again for being willing to come on and share.
15: My pleasure. Thanks, you guys, very much.
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16: 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This is Madison Smith, one of your on-air hosts here at SoCal's favorite Christian radio station. I just want to say happy Father's Day to all the dads listening today, whether you're driving the family around, maybe you're out fishing, you're on the boat, working long hours, coaching from the sidelines, or just doing the everyday things that sometimes often go unnoticed. We just want to say thank you on behalf of K-Wave. Dads make the world go around. I have to tell you, my dad, I call him daddy, my daddy literally was my first love here on Earth side. Besides Jesus himself, my dad was my first love. And still to this day, I'm 31 years old, and still to this day, nothing has really changed. My dad has always been my best friend. He has been the one that has encouraged me to keep going. He has been the one who has taught me to dream big and to dream without limits. He has taught me a perspective of how to live life wide open and open-handed, expecting God to do the miraculous, expecting God to do big things in and throughout my yes. One of my favorite slogans that my dad taught me was, the worst thing someone can say is no. And that has been a motto that I've lived by my whole life. And living in a way that is looking for opportunities, a life that is looking for good things to happen, is looking for open doors and connections. It changed my life. There are so many opportunities I've been able to walk into because I just took my dad's advice. The worst thing someone can say is no, so why not? Why not just go for the big dream? Why not put in the application? Why not make the connection? I am a daddy's girl through and through, and I just want to just encourage the dads who are listening out there. Your role in your children's life is bigger than you could ever imagine. You know, not all the times is it the big things that impact us kids the most. It's actually those conversations over the phone. It's

0: It's, you know, you're my dad driving to college, 2.5 hours to my college to have dinner with me when I was having a hard day. It's the moments where you show up and you're present, and those moments shape us. And I don't want you to take those moments for granted, because when you show up, it leaves an impact. And we need more godly men in this world. Can I get an amen? We need more godly fathers who represent Christ in the way that they love, in the way that they sacrifice, and in the way that they edify and build up and lead their families. So if that's you today, happy Father's Day. You guys are the best, and I hope you're doing something fun. I hope you're barbecuing, or, I don't know, making some steaks, sitting around the fire, at the pool, at the beach. Enjoy your day. Take time. This is your permission to take time, just a couple hours for yourself. Enjoy. Coming up next, we've got a new beginning the weekend edition with Greg Laurie. Keep it right here on K-Wave.
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7: I understand what kids are going through who come from fatherless homes, because I came from a fatherless home. In fact, I was conceived out of wedlock. I was not planned. I was meant to be. I was not planned by my mom. My mom was married and divorced to 7 different guys. And, well, I should say one of them was the exception to the rule. He was a good man. His name was Oscar Felix Laurie. He actually treated me as a father should treat a son. And he was a good father figure for me. And he adopted me as well. But as I look at these kids and I know what I've gone through, it sort of has enlarged my heart for them. That's one of the reasons we do crusades. That's one of the reasons we continue to try to connect to the changing culture, because we want them to know that they have a Father in heaven who loves them and can change the course of their life. He did it for me, and he can do it for them as well.
8: 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Coming up today on A New Beginning, in honor of Father's Day this weekend, Pastor Greg Laurie has good advice for dads.
7: Fathers, let your children get up in the morning and see you starting the day off with Scripture. Let the children see you turn to the Lord in times of difficulty and crisis. 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Model it for them. Show them.

0: They say values are often caught more than taught. We can proclaim, do as I say, not as I do, all day long. But we had to go the way in order to show the way. Today on A New Beginning, Pastor Greg Laurie brings good encouragement for dads. Pastor Greg brings some deeply personal insights today from his own life, growing up without a dad for the most part, but learning how to draw from Scripture and from other positive role models around him.
1: The title of my message is How to Be a Father When You Are Fatherless. And my text is Ephesians chapter 6, verse 1. Children, obey your parents in the Lord, for this is right. Honor your father and mother, which is the first commandment with promise, that it may be well with you, that you may live long on the earth. And you fathers, do not provoke your children to wrath, but bring them up or train them in the admonition of the Lord. This phrase train is interesting. It can be translated two ways. And each way gives you an insight into what it means to train a child. One way means to break a horse. To break a horse. So that means that you have to have discipline in the home. You have to have rules in the home. You have to

0: have absolutes in the home, and there are rules. You say, this is my house, and these are the rules of the house. And this is what you need to do as my son or as my daughter. But another way the word train up can be translated is create a thirst in. So it's like breaking a horse, absolutes, rules. That's important. But it also means to create a thirst in. So it's not just rules. Because if you have a home that's just rules and just absolutes, that's too far one way perhaps. But the other is create a thirst in. Have you ever noticed that if you go out to eat with some people, that if you don't order any food, when their food arrives, it really makes you hungry all of a sudden. And you say, could I have just one fry? Sure, have as many as you want. And you eat that fry, and it's the greatest thing you've ever eaten in your life. Why is stolen food better than food you order? My wife, when she's preparing a meal, will chop everything up in little portions. She's got the carrots here, and the celery here, and the whatever else there. And I go and I eat it. Don't eat that. Those are portions. And she turns away, and I eat another one. Because stolen food is better. Okay, but anyway. When someone's enjoying their meal, it makes you want to have a meal. And I think when you model for your children what it is to walk with Jesus, they too will want to walk with Jesus. So show them how it's done. Let your children get up in the morning and see mom and dad with their Bibles open, starting the day off with scripture. Let the children see you turn to the Lord in times of difficulty and crisis. Let the children see you give regularly of your finances, showing how important it is to be invested in your church and in the work of the kingdom of God. Let your children see you be faithful to your wife and your husband for a lifetime and keep that marriage together and keep it strong. Set the pace. Model it for them. Create a thirst in them for God. That's what we're all called to do. In Deuteronomy, we're given directions from Moses as to how to father. And I love this. It's so clear. Deuteronomy 6:5, you must love the Lord your God with all your heart, your soul, and your strength. Commit yourselves wholeheartedly to these commands I'm giving you today. So first he says to dad, you know, you need to walk with God. You need to keep these commandments. And then he says this, repeat these again and again to your children. Talk about them when you're at home, when you're on the road, when you're going to bed, when you're getting up. Start reading the Bible and imprinting your children early. Teach them the Word of God from their youth. Did you know that by age 5, a child's brain is already 90% developed? So even before they can fully comprehend what you're telling them, read them stories from the Bible. Start getting those thoughts and those truths imprinted into their little minds. That's why Moses says, repeat these things again and again to your children. Don't wait until they're preteens or teenagers. Start early. That's when you lay the foundation. Talk about the Lord in the car. Talk about the Lord at bedtime. Talk about the Lord at breakfast. As you know, most children begin to question their faith between the ages of 11 and 14. Discuss those things with your kids. Help them understand why you believe what you believe before the storm hits. And the storm will hit in every person's life where they have to make these truths their own. I've said a little bit about rules and having absolutes, and that is important. But in some Christian homes, they're overly legalistic. Too many rules, too many boundaries, boundaries that aren't necessary. Now, I heard my son Jonathan say this from this pulpit not too long ago, and I wasn't quite sure how to react. I thought, wait, was that good what I did? Here's what he said. You may remember. He said, you know, my friends came from Christian homes, and they couldn't listen to secular music, and they couldn't watch cartoons on television. All they could watch was VeggieTales. And he says, however, in our home, it was different. My dad would drive me to school, and we'd listen to the Beatles and Jimi Hendrix, and then my dad would sit down and watch The Simpsons with me. And I'm thinking, oh boy, is that good? Is that good? What have I done to warp this child? But let me explain what I was trying to do. And I'm not advocating for either any of those things. But I'm simply saying this. I was trying to enter his world And I would watch a cartoon with him, and then I would explain, now, we don't agree with that, and here's why. Or, that was kind of funny, or that wasn't good at all, right? So I would kind of work through those things with him. I'd play video games with him. I'd skateboard with him when I still could skateboard. I did things with them. I took them with me everywhere, and I tried to integrate my faith into their lives as well. And that is something we all should seek to do, because we want to be a reflection of our Father in heaven.
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0: 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It's called Harvest at Home. And you can be a part of our extended congregation no matter where you are. And people watch from literally all around the world. So if you want to watch Harvest at Home or view it later if you like, just download the Harvest Plus app and then join us for Harvest at Home.
1: Well, glad you're along for Pastor Greg's message today called How to Be a Father When You Are Fatherless. Let's continue.
0: Godly fathers don't need to be biological. Godly fathers don't need to be biological. So I never knew my biological father, but among the men my mother married, she made one good choice. A man named Oscar Laurie, an attorney from New Jersey. He didn't hang out in bars. He didn't drink. He didn't smoke. I don't know what my mother saw in him. He was an academic. He was a moral man. He was a hardworking man. And he not only became my father, but he adopted me and gave me his name. And so he was my dad, and I still think of him as my dad today. But one day, getting out of school, the car was loaded up with all of our luggage, and we're living in New Jersey at the time, and I said to my mom, well, what's going on? She says, we're leaving. I said, where are we going? She said, to Hawaii. Well, I'd never been to Hawaii. I was very excited. Oh, great. Where's Dad? He's not coming. I didn't see him for the rest of my childhood. So now fast forward. I hear the gospel at age 17. I come to Christ. And I start thinking about Oscar Laurie. Is he alive still? I would love to see him again. So it turns out I was going to be speaking in New York at Central Park. And I thought maybe he lives in New Jersey. So there was a girl that went to our church at work for the Bar Association because he was an attorney. This is before Google. And so I said, see if there's an Oscar Laurie that you can find. She found him quickly, and he was practicing law in Red Bank, New Jersey. So I called his law office. And the secretary answered, and I said, hello, is Oscar Laurie there? She said, no, he's out to lunch right now. Can I ask who's calling? I said, yes, it's Greg Laurie. She said, how do you spell your last name? I said, the same way he spells his. This is his son. And so I get a call about a half hour later, and my dad says, Greg, it's so good to hear your voice. I said, hey, I'm going to be speaking in Central Park. It's a long story. I'm a preacher now, but I'd love to come see you for lunch. He says, oh, no, come to our home for the weekend. I want you to meet my new wife, Barbara, and my two sons. He had adopted two other boys as well. So I reluctantly agreed. I didn't want to impose, but we arrived there in New Jersey, and Barbara, his wife, a wonderful lady, made an incredible Italian meal. My wife was there, and my son, Christopher, was there. And so Barbara says, Greg, tell us how you became a Christian and then you became a preacher. I'm so interested to know. So I began to tell my story, and my dad sitting opposite of me at the end of the table, and he just had his hands up to his face kind of like this. And he didn't react. And I felt like I was in a court of law and he was the judge. And I wasn't doing that well. He didn't react at all. Then after it was done, we got ready to go to bed, and my dad said to me, Greg, I need to walk. One thing I forgot to tell you is he had a heart attack and blacked out behind his steering wheel and drove into a telephone pole and almost died. So now he's on medication because of his heart problems. He needs to walk every morning. So he says, would you walk with me tomorrow morning? I said, okay. And so he knocks on my door at 6 o'clock in the morning, New Jersey time, 3 o'clock California time. I come stumbling out of my bed, and we start walking in the park, and there's that brisk East Coast air, and I'm still waking up. He says, Greg, I listened very carefully to what you said last night. And I said, okay, good. He says, and I would like to accept Jesus Christ into my life right now. So I said, well, you know, let me go over it one more time. I want to make sure you understand. I went over it again. He goes, I understand. What do I need to do? I said, well, Dad, you pray. That you do it through prayer. And he drops to his knees. We're in a park. He drops to his knees. Well, I wasn't going to get on my knees, but since he was on his, I got down on my knees and we prayed. And he prayed to ask Christ to come into his life. And then he said, pray for my heart. Pray God heals my heart. Okay? And I prayed that God would heal his heart. And the amazing thing is he walked with the Lord for 15 years after that. And God even healed his heart on top of it. One final point. This is the last point. We need to leave a godly legacy. So maybe I'm talking to some dads today who have mixed emotions about this occasion called Father's Day because you've not done the best job possible. There's always a second chance. There's always tomorrow. You can start again, start afresh. But I would just say you want to leave a godly legacy. And that starts by taking your children to church. There is a trend in the church today to go less frequently. A lot of people who used to go to church maybe three times a month now go twice a month or maybe once a month. And we see this more and more. And here's what I would say to you. I'm not trying to be legalistic. Maybe I am, whatever you want to call it. You need to be in church every single Sunday and set the example. Sunday is the Lord's Day. Well, Dad, there's a great swell, or let's go to an amusement park. No, yeah, maybe we'll do that later in the afternoon, but we're going to go to church together. Listen to this. A study revealed that if mom and dad attend church regularly, 72% of their children will remain faithful in attendance. It's pretty good. If you go to church regularly, 72% of your children will do the same. However, if only dad attends church regularly, 55% will remain faithful. If only mom attends regularly, only 15% remain faithful. Sorry, moms. Thank God for you. We'd be in big trouble if the moms were not holding the fort down and trying to step in when the fathers step out. So thank you, ladies, for all that you do. But if neither attend, only 6% will remain faithful. See, that's the power of example. And it also shows the influence of a father. So you need to model that for your children and leave a godly legacy. Maybe as you've heard this talk about fathers, you would say, well, I never heard my dad say he loved me. But I want you to know this, regardless of what your earthly father did or did not do, your heavenly father always has and always will love you. You may be fatherless, but you have a father in heaven who loves you unconditionally. And he's told you he loves you. He says, I have loved you with an everlasting love. Therefore, with loving kindness, I've drawn you. And I love 1 John, behold what manner of love the Father has given to us that we should be called the sons of God. And guess what? This Father in heaven wants to adopt you into his family. Just as I was adopted, you can be adopted into God's family by believing in Jesus Christ. Let's pray. Now, Father, thank you for this time in your word. And I pray you'll help us all draw close to you. As Jesus said to Mary, I must depart and go to my God and your God, to my Father and your Father. We have a Father in heaven, and for this we are thankful. So, Lord, we commit ourselves to you now, and we ask you to bless us as we go our way. Bless again the fathers that are here, and for those that come from troubled homes, from fatherless homes, or homes with fathers that didn't do what they should have done, help them to take comfort and courage and strength in knowing that they have a Father in heaven, our Father who art in heaven. While our heads are bowed and our eyes are closed, or maybe someone who has joined us today who has never known God in this personal way, if you would like God to be your Father, if you would like Jesus Christ to forgive you of your sin, just pray this prayer after me. Lord Jesus, I know I'm a sinner, but I know that you are the Savior who died on the cross for my sin and rose again from the dead. I receive you into my life now, and I choose to follow you. In Jesus' name I pray. Amen. Happy Father's Day.

0: 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Well, Pastor Greg, your book, Jesus Revolution, and the movie of the same name have touched a lot of lives. In fact, let me read you a comment from a listener on this subject.
1: Okay.
0: She starts by saying, "My story is nothing extraordinary or exciting." Now, remember, she said that. "I'm just a woman who became a widow in 2019, and my life has felt empty ever since. I had absolutely no knowledge of the Bible or Jesus other than he was born, died on the cross, was buried, and rose on the third day." That's a pretty good start.
1: Yeah.
0: "Then I heard about the Jesus Revolution movie, and it sounded interesting because I remember that time, and I know people who were saved at that time. I saw a video of Pastor Laurie talking about the movie, and to be honest, I found myself wanting to hear more from him. I liked him instantly. Well, I thought to myself, you've got that Bible, read it. So I started reading the Gospels, and I nearly fell out of my chair. I always thought the Gospels were the small paragraphs that were read in church every week. I had no idea how long they were or what they said. All I know is when I started reading them, it was the strangest thing. I could feel love coming at me from the pages. I could picture Jesus being there and doing all those wonderful things, and I was dumbfounded. It only took 66 years to find this out. Now I read my Bible every single day without fail. I can't get enough of it. It brought Jesus to life for me. I started attending a Bible-based church and doing Bible study, and now my life is completely different. No longer empty. Remember," she said, "my story is nothing extraordinary or exciting." I think I would disagree with that. Wouldn't you?
2: Hey, I would. It's so amazing to hear what we call the testimony. The testimony is when we tell our story of how we came to Christ. And, you know, there's a certain similarity in all of our testimonies. We become aware of our need for God. We somehow hear the gospel through a person, through reading the Bible, as in her case, or some other way. And then we realize we need to make that commitment to Christ ourselves, and we do so, and conversion takes place. But I'm amazed at the different ways the Lord reaches different people. And I'm so thankful that the Jesus Revolution film was an impetus to get your attention. That's really why it was made. You know, we told a story to inspire people. It's a story of how I came to faith, how my wife came to faith, how others came to faith as well. And it can be your story. And so we're thankful that God has used this movie and this story to touch people around the world. And by the way, did you know that movie is based on a book? The book is simply titled Jesus Revolution. Ellen Vaughn is the author. She's a prolific, outstanding writer. And I wrote it with her, telling her all the stories firsthand, and she tells all about those stories that God did in that last great spiritual awakening known as the Jesus Movement or The Jesus Revolution. The film is based on this book, and you can have your own copy of The Jesus Revolution book for your gift of any size. If you saw the movie, you've got to read this book. And for folks that are extra generous, we're not only going to send you The Jesus Revolution book, we're going to send you a DVD copy of The Jesus Revolution film, also a digital download copy that you can take the film and put it on your phone or your tablet or your computer and enjoy it for years to come. 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
3: 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Well, K-Wave family, I hope you are having a wonderful Father's Day. Happy Father's Day to all the dads out there. We had a lovely time at church this morning and really took some time to pray over our dads. I want to encourage you that if you're a mom and you know, if you're a daughter or a wife, I want to encourage us women to make sure that we are lifting up the men in our lives in prayer, that we are contending on their behalf, that we are fighting even on their behalf when they don't even know it, that we would be women of prayer. And ladies who are single, I'm single, we need to be in prayer for our husbands one day, who one day are also going to be the father of our children. You see, prayer is a powerful, powerful thing. And I believe when a man and a woman unite together and prayer is the center of their relationship, it's the foundation on which they live their life, you are working on becoming a dynamic duo. Let's be women of prayer. And dads, if you're listening, also be in prayer for your family. You are the head of the household. You are the one that is the covering, and you everything you do, it doesn't go unnoticed, but yet it does leave a mark on your family in the best way. So let's just make sure that we are lifting up our fathers, our husbands, our friends in prayer, because it really does make quite the difference. Well, coming up next, we've got Christianity Still Makes Sense with Bobby Conway. Keep it right here on K-Wave.
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9: This week on Christianity Still Makes Sense, we are in the Old Testament book of Esther. 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

0: the Chinese bamboo tree. Quite interesting. Year one, no growth. Year two, no growth. Year three, no growth. Year four, no growth. Year five. In year five, that bad boy can sprout up 80 to 90 feet in several weeks. Similarly, when you think about our own lives, we can feel like nothing's going on. All is silent. That evil has won the day. And yet, underneath, there's a root system and growth is happening. And the naked eye might not be able to see it. But the Bible talks about, let us not get tired of doing what is right. For after a while, we will reap a harvest of blessing if we don't get discouraged and give up. Galatians 6:9. The Bible also says that suffering produces perseverance. Perseverance produces character, and character produces hope. And as I said so many times before, it's like this. As we suffer, we have to persevere. And when we persevere, the reward is growth and character. And in that character that we see being formed in our life gives us hope. Suffering produces perseverance. Perseverance produces character. And the character that we see then gives us hope that underneath the root system, God has been working to produce a harvest in us. Maybe today you're sitting out here and you're just thinking to yourself, it looks like evil has won the day. You heard the diagnosis and it's positive. Or you feel like your marriage doesn't have any more fight, no more will left to see it be reunited to the place it once was. Or the prodigal child of yours won't return home. Or the job that got lost and the debt that's ever increasing. It looks like evil has won the day and you might be discouraged and be tempted to give up. But we're often reminded in the scripture that the battle is the Lord's. And all of us will be given trials in this life that we're going to have to ask ourselves, do we believe that God is big enough to resolve the issue before me? Do we believe that He is trustworthy and faithful, that we can depend on Him? In the book of Esther that we've been studying together, they had that question that they had to get resolved with. What will God do about the threat of genocide against all the Jewish people because this evil person by the name of Haman has declared it so? Will God come through? And the Jews had a choice to trust God to be faithful. It looked like the bamboo shoot. Looked like nothing was happening. They could have reasoned, God, we've been faithful to you. Where's your hand? Where are you? But for 10 chapters, the name of God is never mentioned in the entire book of Esther. Yet, His hand is seen everywhere. In the removal of Vashti, God providentially raises up Esther. In Haman's wicked schemes to create the gallows for Mordecai to hang on, in an ironic twist, we see that Haman ends up hanging on the gallows that were prepared for Mordecai. And the Jews, who were supposed to be destroyed by an edict from the king himself, his heart was turned, because the Bible says in Proverbs 21:1, the king's heart is in the hands of the Lord. Like channels of water, He directs it wherever He wishes. And we can see the providential hand of God at work in guiding the king's heart to put forth his scepter, to give Queen Esther favor, to write another edict that would allow the Jews to defend themselves. And as we wrap up this book today, we are going to see that the battle is the Lord's, and we're going to consider three marks of divine providence or providential deliverance. And so I invite you now to turn in your Bibles over to chapter 9 and we're going to work through the final two chapters. And then we'll be kicking off a series next week. I'm thinking of doing something on the family where we'll get in and we'll talk about marriage and we'll talk about parenting. We'll talk about what it means to be a husband, what it talks about to be a wife. You might think, well, I'm not married or I've already raised my kids. Yes, but we should all understand the wisdom of what the Bible has to say about constructing a godly home and what that looks like. And so we want to consider biblical principles that can help strengthen the homes at Image Church. And even if you're single and even if you're not married, we want to apply biblical wisdom that you can even share if you do get married someday or you can help others with. But in the meantime, let's pick up in chapter 9 and consider this, that providential deliverance brings victory over threats. Check it out. Verse 1 of chapter 9, we're going to work through 16 verses as we develop this point. The king's command and law went into effect on the 13th day of the 12th month, that is the month of Adar. Now, this is using the calendar system of the Hebrews, right? And so this would be the 12th month, Adar. On the day when the Jews' enemies had hoped to overpower them. This was the day that Haman set for the Jews to experience a genocide. But now they're able to defend themselves in the event that they're attacked. It says, the Jews overpowered those who hated them. In each of King Ahasuerus' provinces, the Jews assembled in their cities to attack those who intended to harm them. So there was 127 provinces. Remember, this is Persia. It was the most powerful, powerful country in the entire world at the time. The Persians were absolutely in control of their domain, and Ahasuerus was king. And so this would have been on world news, right? That the threat has gone out and the Jews are under siege. And yet they're defending themselves. And let me talk about that for a moment. Because in the Bible, sometimes people will think, well, aren't we supposed to be pacifists? I mean, Jesus said, turn the other cheek. Now, pacifism is a noble idea. And I respect those that hold to that view. But if a country doesn't have a military to protect themselves, then they're left defenseless. And just because somebody is a believer doesn't mean they're not able to self-defend themselves or their country. And so biblically speaking, even Paul recognized that in Romans 13. He talked about the authorities. Do not carry the sword in vain. In other words, Paul even said on one occasion, if I've done anything wrong, then look, I don't resist basically the death penalty. Paul didn't have a problem with the death penalty. Peter took out a sword to chop off, remember, the guard's ear when they came to take Jesus. And Jesus says, put away your sword, right? That wasn't the way he was supposed to operate in that moment. That was for the military, and he wasn't supposed to be operating as a military agent. Put away the sword. But the Bible is in recognition that there are times for war and there are times for peace. And we hate when war comes. We don't want to see war. If you struggle with that understanding, the whole end times is going to wrap up in war. Are you familiar with the Battle of Armageddon and the Battle of Gog and Magog? So there are battles that take place even under the Lord's sovereignty. But it should always be a last resort. We should always desire peace. We should always desire that innocent civilians aren't a catastrophe in the result of it. And so those are just a few of the principles. So they're defending themselves because if they didn't, the Jewish race would have been extinct in those 127 provinces. And so sometimes what has to happen is we have to take up arms when evil is so out of hand. And that's what's taking place here. And it's not that the war is in a sense that you would think, oh, this is great, we're going to war. It's just the alternative. For example, if somebody broke into your house on a small level and was going to massacre your family, would you just say it's okay to massacre your family because you're a pacifist in the home? Or would you intuitively know you have to protect your family? Well, of course, I hope you would intuitively know you have to protect your family. Well, just break that out on a bigger level then. Would you not protect your, you know, people from being under a genocide? Well, of course, because that's evil. And you recognize that evil has to be stopped. And so they're in the process of defending themselves. They're not out just trying to take life for taking life's sake. And so that's something distinct for us to realize. Let's keep reading. Verse 2, in each of King Ahasuerus' provinces, which verse am I on? I forgot. The ADD got to me. Three. Okay, well, thank you for helping me get back on track. I'm usually in need of that three or four times a message. So all the officials of the provinces, the satraps, the governors, and the royal civil administrators aided the Jews because they feared Mordecai. So now check this out. Not only did the Jews have the right to defend themselves against their enemies, but they also had King Ahasuerus's military leaders on their side. So that was some extra strength. And you'll remember it was King Ahasuerus that signed this whole edict into place for genocide for the Jews, forgetting or not even realizing that his wife was a Jew. We don't really know what understanding was there. But God, in his providence, had the king wake up in the middle of the night. He couldn't sleep, and he would check out in the records and realize that, wow, Mordecai actually saved his life from would-be assassins, and no reward was given to him. And so the king saw fit to reward Mordecai. The evil of Haman was exposed, and the king allowed for an edict of self-defense. And so in verse 5, the Jews put all their enemies to the sword, killing and destroying them. They did what they pleased to those who hated them. In the fortress of Susa, the Jews killed and destroyed 500 men, including a bunch of names like Parshan Datha, Dalphon, Asphatha, Paratha, Adelia, Eridatha, Parmasatra, Arasa, Eridai, and Vizatha. Right? There we go. They killed these 10 sons of Haman, son of Hammedatha, the enemy of the Jews. However, they did not seize any plunder. Now, that phrase, they did not seize any plunder, if you're somebody likes marking your Bible, you can mark that and you'll get the opportunity to mark it two more times. Three's a charm. Now, why didn't they take plunder? Because according to verse 11 in chapter 8, the king said that they could take plunder. Because they weren't interested in their riches. They were just interested in saving their lives. They didn't want to die. And so imagine that. They could have taken all the plunder at the king's request. Feel free, you can have it. And they left it on the table. What would you do if you were defending yourself and you went in and you saw, you know, a jewelry chest filled with Rolex watches? Would you be satisfied just to walk away? They did so. And that's because they knew that they just needed to defend themselves. That's what they were interested in. They weren't looking for material gain. They were looking to spare and protect their own lives. Now, I will remind you, if you're struggling with the act of them protecting themselves, it could be more than likely that you've never experienced an injustice so bad in your life. It could be that you've made it through this life without experiencing a lot of injustice. Usually those that are most upset about a God acting out in just ways are often troubling people who've never really been seriously harmed. The person who knows what it's like to live under absolute threat knows what a relief it is to have God come to their aid, for God to be their avenger. And so let's keep reading together. On that day, verse 11, the number of people killed in the fortress of Susa, what was Susa? The capital of Very good. This made my heart soar to hear that this morning. Susa was the capital of Persia. And what is modern-day Persia? Which country? Iran, that's right. So we keep reading. And once again, this is for the second opportunity for you guys to help me. What verse are we on? 11, thank you. On that day, the number of people killed in the fortress of Susa was reported to the king. The king said to Queen Esther, in the fortress of Susa, the Jews have killed and destroyed 500 men, including Haman's 10 sons. What have they done in the rest of the royal provinces? Whatever you ask will be given to you. Whatever you seek will also be done. I mean, she's got the king right where she wants him. He's just passing out whatever she wants, right? She has experienced the king's favor. Well, Esther answered, I've got something in mind. If it pleased the king, may the Jews who were in Susa also have tomorrow to carry out today's law. And may the bodies of Haman's 10 sons be hung on the gallows. The king gave the orders for this to be done, so a law was announced in Susa, and they hung the bodies of Haman's 10 sons. The Jews in Susa assembled again on the 14th day of the month of Adar and killed 300 men in Susa, but they did not seize any plunder. There's your moment. You get to mark it. Now the rest of the Jews in the royal provinces assembled, defended themselves, and gained relief from their enemies. They killed 75,000 of those who hated them, but they did not seize any plunder. So this is a lot of death, 75,000. These are numbers sometimes that we just read over. And it's one of the things that's, honestly, it's so sad when you read history. History is so blood-soaked, isn't it? I mean, all this death was so unnecessary. I think it's worth pausing for a moment and realizing that the person ultimately responsible for this was who? The king, sure, but in Haman, right? And I think that you could put them together because Haman couldn't have done what he did without the king's approval. But it was Haman's idea, right? This dangerous idea, which is so horrific. And man, it bothers me when I see evil taking place like that. Because here, what Haman did is he excited the Persians about taking out the Jews. He created the Jews to be an enemy. He created a marketable plan to the Persians that they felt they needed to execute on. And the marketing plan had motivated them to take out the Jews. And this is racism that was going on in the ancient world. Hatred of the Jews. And as a result, the Jews end up defending themselves because we don't know how many Jews were there, but probably a lot more than 75,000 would have died. But still, 75,000 people, even though they died because the Jews were defending themselves, I sometimes think about the evil that sneaks up in people's hearts and the danger of certain ideas, the danger of demonizing any one people group at large can be so toxic to any nation. We need to remember, as I've said many times before, that there's good people and bad people in every demographic. And the skin color's not the problem, folks. It's the human heart. It wasn't because Haman was Persian that he was a racist. He was a racist because he had a corrupt heart. And as long as we put the stuff on skin colors, we're just missing it. The reason there's racial tensions in our culture or any culture, or the reason that people pick off and hate people, it's because our hearts are corrupt and we have a heart condition. And what we start to do is we lose sight of the heart condition and we start focusing on the external factors. And then we make it about stuff that it's really not about at its core. We might be talking about like it's about something like that, but the core is the behaviors. It's the attitudes. It's the heart. And Haman created an attitude in his country toward the Jews that was so toxic that many people were ready to absolutely annihilate them. And yet the Lord, in his goodness, would bring about providential deliverance. And that's what God does. Though some could say, well, why did they have to sit in it so long? And that can be tough, right? Charles Haddon Spurgeon, known as the Prince of Preachers in the 19th century, said, "The Lord frequently permits the righteous to be troubled so that he may demonstrate his power in delivering them." See, the Lord knows that we live in a fallen world, and there's no way around experiencing the effects of the fall. So instead of just throwing his hands up, he uses the things that happen in a fallen world to grow us, to teach us to trust him, to help us to depend on him. And so it's not as if he's thinking, oh, this is great that this stuff's going on. It's just that he will use all of the evil to bring about his ultimate end and his goodness. And this pattern of deliverance we see all over Scripture. We saw it when they left Egypt after being in slavery for 430 years. We saw it when they crossed the Jordan and they went in to take the Promised Land. Now, some might argue, but that seemed like that was an aggressive war, just going in and ripping off the land from those that were living there. And at first glance, I think that that's fair to recognize that observation. But we need to remember what was going on. For 400 plus years, God had been patient with the Canaanites as they were sacrificing their children and setting their children on fire to their gods and belief in their gods. The evil that was being committed in that culture was so bad that basically they forfeited their right to preserve the land. So God purged it, and he basically gave warnings for them to even leave. Remember, they walked around the walls for 7 days. Again, those were warnings. You've lost the right here. This is ultimately the Lord's land. All the land is his. And they were living so atrocious that God gave it to Israel to take. But they gave many warnings to leave, but instead they would fight. And you can see this kind of stuff taking place in scriptures. And not only in scriptures, just in history as well. But the battle we see is the Lord's, David and Goliath. Everybody thought Goliath had them. And here comes this little shepherd boy who believed in God. And God raised him up and he defeated Goliath. I think about the story of Corrie Ten Boom and her sister Betsy. And when they were in a concentration camp, they were extremely bothered by an overwhelming amount of fleas that got stuck in their living quarters. The fleas were driving them nuts, and it would drive me nuts too. I'd probably just take a gun to my head if I had a bunch of mosquitoes getting at me, right? Now you're thinking, that's kind of drastic. It was hyperbole, folks. All right. I was seeing if you're awake, if you're with me this morning. But what Corey would later realize is that the guards quit coming and pestering basically Corey and her sister because the fleas were so bad there. So in a providential way, God permitted the nuisance of fleas to be the very thing that allowed Corey and her sister to worship God out loud and to freely read their Bible because the guards wouldn't come in there. And I love that, that they could look at a little nuisance and be able to see God's sovereignty and God's grace, even working providentially through things like fleas. There are things that could be a nuisance in your life right now, but it's a necessary nuisance. Sometimes what we have to do when we're in the midst of a battle or when threats are facing us, we have to not just be thinking about how do we get rid of the threat, but consider how can I grow through this threat.
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2: 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Well, K-Wave family, it's summer. Summer is here. I cannot believe we're about to step into July. Are you kidding me? Where is the time going? Well, as we step into summer, I gotta let you know that there are some fun events coming up. We've got World Refuge Day 2026, Voice of Refugees at City Church, June 20th. 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We've got Kids Week 2026 Lost and Found in Space, Calvary Chapel, Costa Mesa. 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Laugh Again, a clean, family-friendly concert with comedian Nazareth and friends. Guys, so many good, fun things happening. 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Now that I'm excited about. 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Coming up next, we've got Living Way with David Zamora. I keep it right here on K-Wave.
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6: We got to get back to, listen, joy. There's joy in the life of Christ in the church. The body of Christ, you and I are the church. Not this building, me and you here gathered is the body. This is the church. Are we demonstrating true fellowship? Are we showing the world that here, for us, it's all about Jesus?

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1: Today, Pastor David will continue our study in the book of Jeremiah as we look into Jeremiah chapter 27, verses 1 through 22. God is sovereign.
2: When he began to encourage himself in the Lord, when he began to strengthen himself in the Lord, look at chapter 43. You can do your own study in that, but notice as you go down, he even asks himself another time. He says, "Why are you cast down, O my soul? Why are you disquieted within me? Hope in God." He ends the psalm that way, and then in Psalm 43, "Vindicate me, O God, plead my cause against an ungodly nation. O deliver me from the deceitful and unjust man, for you are the God of my strength." Here we have some idea of what's going on. It seems here that there are people that are persecuting him. You've ever been persecuted before? "Why do you cast me off? Why do you go mourning because the oppression of the enemy? O send out your light and your truth. Let

go to the altar of God to my exceeding joy, and on the harp I will praise you, O God, my God. Why are you cast down, O my soul? Why are you disquieted within me? Hope in God, for I shall yet praise him, the help of my countenance and my God. You see, when you look at this, you now get this idea of joy coming from the Lord, the source. Even in the simplest things of just remembering. And in the case of the psalmist, he's remembering the Lord here. Paul is saying joy has come to his heart because of his remembrance of the saints. Perhaps Paul's joy in that prison cell came because he began to encourage himself in the Lord. David had to do the same. 1 Samuel chapter 30 in verses 6 and 8, the Bible says, "And David was greatly distressed, for the people spake of stoning him, because the soul of all the people was grieved, every man for his son and for his daughter. But David encouraged himself in the Lord his God." He strengthened himself in the Lord. God gave David victory, 1 Samuel chapter 30. You can read that. The Lord gave him victory because what did he do? Well, he hoped in the Lord. You see, prayer is the key. Well, why is it important? Because every follower of Jesus Christ should be a man or a woman of prayer. It's your daily vehicle for your dialogue with God. And you pray. And now, we're not going to talk tonight about how long you should pray or what things you should say, but speak to the Lord. It's important for you to develop a habit daily of coming before the Lord and communicating through prayer. And when you pray, pray things that really bring God glory. I mean, it's that simple. God knows your needs. And I'm not saying not to pray for your needs. God knows your needs, but give God praise. You know, what did the psalmist start doing in those difficulties in his life in chapters 42 and 43? Well, he talked about those things like, man, you know, I'm just, God, I know I'm distant from you. But he says, why are you cast down, O my soul? Hope in God. Prayer gives us that hope that we need. And notice, it's really important for us to look. Here's a couple of things we can consider about praying. And this is what I think we see with Paul. So, first, we see that prayer gives us an opportunity to share all aspects of our lives with God. Speaking to God about you. Lord, I need your help today. God, I'm weak. Lord, I need strength. You know, we do a good deal at letting others know where we are. But when you speak to the Lord those things, you say, God, I need your help in this circumstance, in this situation. And it really begins to reveal that we're making God a part of all areas of our life. Secondly, I think prayer is really important for the believer because it gives us the chance to express, like Paul is doing here, gratitude for the things that God provides. Here, Paul is actually saying in so many words that the Philippians were God's provision for his need. And sometimes people might tell you that. You might be used by God to minister to someone, and then they say, you know what, God used you to meet my need. Because God works that way. And we also see that prayer provides a platform for us to confess sin. You know that confession of sin should be a thing that's done regularly, daily, and asking the Lord to help us overcome whatever sins we're confessing. You remember what when Paul talks about, you know, the sin that so easily besets us, besetting sins. These things that daily we have to come to the Lord with. And every day through prayer, ask the Lord to help us with these things. A prayer life is really important for the Christian. I know you know that, but some of us need to hear it. And I'll tell you this. If you're lacking joy, maybe it's because you lack a prayer life. I mean, Paul's joy came directly from that. I mean, it's a thought. I know if I were to ask this question, most of you are

0: Going to raise your hand, if not all of you, and I'm going to ask it so we can get this done, okay? How many of you know you can pray more? See, that's the whole point. Like, we all know we lack a prayer life, right? We hear this message, we're like, oh, yeah, you know, I'm glad I'm not the only one, you know, but no, we need this. Also, prayer is an act of worship and obedience. It's an act of worship and obedience. So when you pray, you're actually worshiping God. And because you're praying, you're being obedient to what God asks of you. God says to pray, and so you're praying. There's obedience there in your prayer. God's not saying, hey, good prayer is, you know, 2 hours or 3 hours. No, he's just saying, pray, seek me. Jesus said it very clearly in the Gospels, right? Seek and you will find. So there's an important thing, an element. And finally, you know, daily prayer is a way that we acknowledge who really is in control of our lives. Who's in control of your life? The Lord is. And this is why you're to pray. So you're to pray about things. So when we say things like, you know, I got this decision or these things that I need to do in life, you know, I need to pray that the Lord would give me discernment, that he would give me wisdom. So you look at this and you say, there's a lot of benefits to daily prayer. Yes. Because you know what? Life circumstances, they change daily, don't they? And in those circumstances, changing on a daily basis, things can go from good to bad to worse very quickly. It happens. And when we see what Paul tells the Philippians here in chapter 1, it's been granted for you to suffer for his sake. So in other words, Paul is saying, listen, you might have it good right now, but it can go to bad and it can go to worse in a very short time. So God wants you and I to bring our concerns to him. Does anyone here tonight have a concern? Of course we do. The Lord says, bring it to me. Jeremiah chapter 33 and verse 3 states this, call to me and I will answer you and tell you great and unsearchable things you do not know. Isn't that awesome? Like God wants to minister to us this way. In James, we looked at this, James chapter 4, verse 8. It says, draw near to God and he will draw near to you. God wants you to be close to him at all times. You might say, well, is this the key of joy? Absolutely. Paul is saying this. Listen, I pray for you guys all the time. I'm remembering you guys. I'm seeking the Lord. Paul's saying, listen, you want to be joyful in your suffering? Be a man, be a woman of prayer. You know, because we're able to express our gratitude to God. We're able to confess our sins. We're able to worship. We're able to respond in obedience to the Lord. So Paul then says here, I make my remembrance of you always in every prayer of mine. You know, guys, when Paul says of every prayer of mine, we don't always pray, because we all just admit it right now, we can pray more, right? And we don't always pray for the same people. I always share this funny story where, you know, we always say things like, I'm praying for you, I'm praying for you. And now even more so in a text, it makes it that much more easier. There's really no commitment. Because if you're in front of the person or you're on the phone with them, they can easily just say, can you pray right now? Then you're like, oh, yeah. I thought we were going to hang up. Okay, let's pray. You know, it's like, you go through it real quick, right? But now you can just text them and they say, pray for me, you know, and you just kind of like send praying hands. It's like, whew. And you're probably doing something, you know, and you're probably like, you know, you're just like, Lord, help them. You know, that's fine. But just really think about it. So I always share this story because it's so funny, because the Lord dealt with me on praying for others. Praying for other people. And telling them that you're going to pray for them, and then you don't get around to it. I know none of you guys have ever done that, so God bless you in your little holy lives that you don't mess up. But I did this. And this brother like laid everything out to me, and I mean, it was just a big old thing, and I'm sitting there, and I was right here in front of the church, and I was just like, bro, yeah, I'll pray. You know, you don't need to explain the details, bro. I'll pray. God knows what's happening. You know, he's like, yeah, bro, you will. Yes, yes, yeah. All right, bro, see you later. I'll see you later, right? So the guy sees me like, a week or two later, and he's like, "Hey, Pastor, how are you?" I said, "Oh, I'm doing great, brother." He's like, "Hey," he goes, "Hey, did you pray for me?" I was like, "Yeah, bro." Because, you know, in my mind, when I pray for people in the church, like, "Lord, I pray for the people in the church." And I might not know who you are, but I know what you were wearing. Like the one that, Lord, with the black shirt and the, you know, and the striped one and with the hat. And, you know, and Lord, you know who they are. And I'll pray, you know, I'll pray. And I might not get everybody's name, you know, so I'll like generalize it. Because I know I forgot somebody. I'm just like, "Lord, you know everybody I needed to pray for. And I pray for them in Jesus' name." So I kind of threw him in there like that. But he was very specific. Ay, ay, ay. So he says, "Really?" He's, "Oh, man, thanks." He goes, "What did you pray for?" So I said, "I prayed for you." He's all, "But what did you pray for me for?" He goes, "Because I asked you about certain things." And then he's all, "You didn't really pray for me, huh?" I says, "Nah, bro, I didn't, man." And he says, "It's all right, bro." He goes, "The Lord knows, you know." He's all, "You're a busy man." I says, "No, I'm not a busy man. I should have prayed for you. I should have prayed for you right then and there." And I learned a valuable lesson that day. You know, like, just the next time somebody told me, "Hey, pray for me," I was like, "I'll think about it." No, just kidding. I'm like, "Okay, what is it for?" And sometimes I'll put it in my notes, and I do have a prayer list of people in my notes, and I also have things that God's dealing with my heart and saying, "This is what you need to work on." And I pray over those things. "Lord, help me to work on these things as it pertains to, you know, the ministry and the leadership here as the pastor, my wife, my kids, you know, just in general with things that I have going on in my own personal life." And I keep those things near and dear to my heart because I know those are things that the Lord has put there. And I find something out to be true, even in the ministry when it's going through difficult seasons, or people in the ministry are going through difficult season, and I might not necessarily be going through it, but I see that they are. And I don't rejoice when I see families hurting. I don't rejoice when I see people in pain. I don't say, "Well, you know, better them than me." You know, it's sad to see that. And the Bible says, "Rejoice with your brothers and sisters, weep with them," right? So you see those things, and we should be praying for them. And ultimately, what you begin to realize is, the church could be going through turmoil, but prayer, what it does is it builds faith and creates this atmosphere of joy in the midst of suffering, because somehow, some way, through praying and trusting God, you know that God's going to take care of it. You surrender to what God can do because He's faithful. So maybe tonight this is just that. Maybe it's just that we can walk away tonight and say, "I need to start praying." Or we say, "I don't really need that much joy." The key is prayer. Verse 5, look at, "For your fellowship in the gospel from the first day until now." Notice here he says fellowship. We love this word koinonia, right? We love fellowship. And this is the point that he's making here. You know, a lot of times this word koinonia in the original language actually means not only fellowship, but participation. It's talking about a partnership. So when we think of fellowship, we look at this and these distinctives really. So the joy of prayer, here's the joy of partnership, coming together with brothers and sisters in the Lord. We need to consider what the word partnership means, because it does appear throughout the book of Philippians here in verses 5 and 7, and we see it in chapter 2 and verse 1, chapter 3 and verse 10, twice in chapter 4, verses 14 and 15. But we often translate fellowship and we kind of make it to, you know, mean several things. One more common thing is really this idea of hanging out. That's not what fellowship is. Fellowship, in the context of the original Greek word koinonia, it actually has the idea of a variety of relationships. And more importantly, involving mutual interests and sharing. So we've kind of, how could I say, we kind of minimize what fellowship is. You know, the true heart of fellowship is not, you know, going and having a meal together and breaking bread. True fellowship, if you really think about it, especially in the early church, they weren't going and meeting each other at coffee shops. The early church didn't have coffee shops. Like, oh, you know, we got some really good fellowship in today over a good cup of coffee at Starbucks. There was none of that. Fellowship had, koinonia had a greater meaning in biblical times. And Paul is saying here, the heart of true fellowship is really self-sacrificing. Conformity to a shared vision. And what was a shared vision? What was that they would fellowship over? Not a meal. They would fellowship over the gospel of Jesus Christ. They would fellowship in partaking. So today we use this word and we say, oh, we were fellowshipping. Yeah? What were you doing? You weren't praying together. You weren't studying the word together. You probably never even talked about the gospel. Oh, but, well, we were together. We ate a good steak. I get it. But you see how we've kind of changed what the true meaning of fellowship is? You know, true fellowship, biblically speaking, is Christ-centered. Christ-centered, the gospel. In the New Testament, when they came together and they fellowshiped, they spoke the gospel of Jesus Christ. It was all about Jesus to them. You know, sometimes, guys, as Christians, it just needs to be all about Jesus for us. It just needs to be all about Jesus. You know, I know you're probably saying it is. I mean, look at, I'm here on a Wednesday night in Bible study. It's freezing outside. It's not freezing. It's only like 48 degrees. It's not freezing. It's a little cold, a little nippy, a little chilly. If you're a person like me, you sweat in 48 degrees weather. But the point is that fellowship has to do more with the gospel of Jesus Christ and a coming together with a shared vision. Gospel-centered friendship. Fellowship is discipleship. Fellowship is building the body of Christ. That's what we're doing. And there should be more fellowship among you here tonight. I say this a lot on Wednesday nights because this is kind of like the core of the church. You guys are the core. For those of you that Living Way is your church, and no offense to you that are maybe visiting or you're checking us out. I don't know if I'm going to stay, you know, checking you out, you know. I like the ones that say, I've been watching you online for a while. I checked you out first before I came. I go, and then you came and you're like, this is it? Well, nice place. You know, it's like, yeah, this is it. Surprise, here we are. We've been here the whole time. But it's the gospel, right? I mean, what more do we gather for here? Yeah, granted that we do have some good breaking of bread together here, don't we? But what is the emphasis? What do you walk away from, at least here with us? Boy, we got a lot in the Word tonight. That's the whole purpose of it. The gospel. A shared vision. And a shared vision should be that Jesus is the center. Paul clearly is demonstrating this for your fellowship in the gospel. Listen to this that he says, from the first day until now. You know what he's saying? He's like, you guys never wavered from this. It's never been about anything else other than the gospel. I love that. And the fact that he's able to look and he's able to say, 10 years later, think about that, 10 years later, he says, you've been faithful. Your fellowship in the gospel from the first day until now. You've been faithful this whole time. It's been about Jesus this whole time. You've never wavered. It's been Christ-centered. This shared gospel-centered fellowship. We see here that he's not only taking it from this aspect, but he's also adding a little bit more to it. He'll go a little bit further and talk about how this idea of fellowship grows because of who Christ is. So this partnership. Have you partnered with others here for the sake of the gospel? Just really think about this. If your partnership has been just meals and hanging out? That's not fellowship. That's a clique. Because Jesus isn't the center. You guys are. And isn't it always interesting when these little cliques, what happens? Others are not invited. Anybody ever seen those? Okay. You know, you might be part of one. You don't know. You're like, well, I you know, sabía. Yeah, I didn't know. You know what I'm saying? What does 1 John say to do? Test the spirits. Pray. Say, Lord, is what I'm going to do, is this going to... Because I'll tell you guys, I've had unfruitful conversations, even with my leadership. We wasted time talking about things that were not really advancing the ministry of Living Way. But when we talk about the gospel and we talk about what God's doing in the ministry and what we feel that the Lord is showing us through His Word, as we look at it and we say, man, God is doing this and we need to get in line and be ready because God's taking us somewhere, like, that is rich. But we can be distracted. We can start talking about things that have nothing to do with what God's doing here. Selfish things. And then we're convicted because we realize we wasted precious time to advance the kingdom, but at times we can be distracted by advancing our own agendas. And here's the truth. That a lot of times, our relationships with others, they are supposed to be important, but never, ever at the cost of holiness. You never put others before your relationship with God. It's always the Lord first. You say, well, we're fellowshipping. Was it true? Biblical fellowship. Well, you're just kicking it, man. Don't get me wrong. I like to kick at church. I'm not, don't think that, Pastor Dave, he doesn't want to hang out with anybody unless we're talking about the Bible. No. What I'm saying is the church has made concessions. Let's put it that way. The church has maybe drifted away from true fellowship. So what do you do when you realize you've drifted? You say, we got to get back. We got to get back to, listen, joy. There's joy in the life of Christ in the church. So the church, the body of Christ, you and I are the church. Not this building, me and you here gathered is the body. This is the church. Okay? Are we demonstrating true fellowship? Are we showing the world that here, for us, it's all about Jesus?
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2: 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Win prizes, bid on auction items, and hear updates about the ministry of Know the Truth with Philip DeCourcy. You know, when I first moved to California, I didn't know what to expect. I didn't know what I was going to get. And a lot of my friends and family thought I was, you know, maybe a little out there for wanting to come over here to this state. And it's so interesting because once I got here, I realized that the narrative I heard about California actually isn't true. There are so many people who are in love with God. There are so many people who are on fire for the Lord. There are beautiful things like these events happening every day. And seeing God moving in California, it's such a beautiful reminder that he is the one who sits on the throne. He is the one writing the bigger story. And if it's not good, it's not over. I don't know about you, but I am expectant to see God continually moving here in this state, to watch how he has even changed my life through the people I've met here, through the churches, through ministry in California. If he can do that, I know he can do anything. Don't always listen to the narrative of the news, but find your narrative from the Lord himself. Well, coming up next, we got Bold Steps the Weekend Edition with Dr. Mark Job. 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

0: And welcome to Bold Steps Weekend with Mark Jobe. Mark is president of Moody Bible Institute and the senior pastor of New Life Community Church in Chicago. And I'm Wayne Shepherd. Well, after paying your bills, would you say that you have a money problem? Many would, but Mark, we're going to take a unique look at this topic of finances for the next few weeks, and you have a different perspective on it.
1: You know, this is a great time to do a series on money, because most people have overspent during Christmas time and beginning of the new year. You're looking at your budget.
0: Yep, the bills are coming due, aren't they?
1: That's right. And you know what? Sometimes when I talk about money and finances in church, people say, well, Jesus didn't really say much about it. The Bible doesn't really talk about it. And you are so wrong. There are literally over 2,000 verses on finances and money. Why? Because the way we manage our money is a spiritual issue. And this series is called Wise, Having Sense and Making Change. But this message is called You Don't Have a Money Problem.
0: And we're in Proverbs chapter 3. So to get started, here's Mark Jobe with today's Bold Steps.
1: I believe that a lot of people, if you go out in the streets and shove a microphone into people's face on Michigan Avenue or on 26th Street, and you ask them, excuse me, sir, do you have a money problem? I think that most people would say, yeah, I have a money problem. And if you ask them, and what is your problem? They would say, I don't have enough money. Because most people think that the problem is that they don't have enough money. Most people believe that they don't have enough money, and if they just had a little bit more money, most of their problems would be solved. And I believe that that's a lie. I believe that most of us think that we need more money, but the solution isn't about our money. It's about the way we think and about the way we manage our money. Let me give you a little story to illustrate. There's a famous singer. Many of you have heard him, and you may listen to him on the radio. His name is MC Hammer. MC Hammer, famous for a song. No, you can't touch this. I know some of you are already starting to move like this and thinking about that song. When MC Hammer came out with that song, You Can't Touch This, was several years ago, he made $33 million from one single album. $33 million from one single album. He spent his money lavishly. In excess, over the top. He spent $500,000 to pay for 200 people entourage. He bought a $30 million mansion that featured 21 horses, 17 cars. Now, why in the world would you need 17 cars? But 17 cars, a hammer pant shaped swimming pool, because you need that, of course, gold plated gates, marble statues of himself, and of course, a gold toilet, because everybody needs a gold toilet. In 6 years of earning $33 million, he filed for bankruptcy because he was in debt for $13 million. Now, if you were to ask MC Hammer when he filed bankruptcy, and you would ask him, MC, hey MC, do you have a money problem? He would say, yeah, I have a money problem. And I would say, no, you don't have a money problem. I think that someone that earns $33 million in 1 year doesn't have a money problem. They have a money management problem, which means that you need some wisdom to manage your money in a better way. And you say, yeah, those celebrities, they buy fancy cars, spend all that money. But see, Pastor, I don't make $33 million off of a hit song. And you think that you have a legitimate money problem, not like those celebrities who don't know how to manage their money. But I'm here to tell you that I believe that most of us, MC Hammer included, have a wisdom problem rather than a money problem. Oh, let me explain it to you a little bit. And this is why I teach on this practically every year. I teach a money management series because I believe that it is huge for us to understand. For example, do you realize that America is the richest country in the world? Yet ironically, we have one of the highest percentages of people living paycheck to paycheck. A recent study by A.C. Nielsen revealed that about one in every four Americans, that's 1, 2, 3, 4, you, 1, 2, 3, 4, you, 1, 2, 3, 4, you, one in every four Americans say that they don't have any spare cash. In other words, their month is longer than their paycheck. In fact, they tell us that many, one in every four, and 60% of Americans say that they live paycheck to paycheck. If you lost your paycheck today, you would be in debt tomorrow, because we live paycheck to paycheck to paycheck. You say, well, Pastor, that's because we don't make enough money. Well, let's think about that for a second. Do you realize that there's about 7 billion people in the world, billion, and almost half of that, a little over 3 billion people in the world, make on average in one day, they make $2 a day. Did you know that? 3 billion people in the world, they work 8 hours a day, go to the field, do what they have to do, and on average make $2 a day. And that if you make $37,000 a year, you are in the top 4% of wage earners in the world. And that if you make $45,000 a year, that you are in the top 1% of wage earners in the world. So if you're here today and your household brings in $45,000 or more a year, that 99% of the world is poorer than you are. So rich is a matter of perspective. Are you rich? 99% of the world thinks you're rich. Most of the world would like to make the money that you make. Most of the world would like to live in the house that you live in. The majority of the world would like to drive a car like you drive, eat at the restaurants that you eat at, have the refrigerator like you have, dress in the clothes that you dress in. 99% of the world looks at you and says, you are rich. If I were to do a survey in this congregation and ask you if you're rich, I bet that we would get very little to maybe no one that would say they're rich. How about it? Ask yourself this question. Am I rich or am I not? Oh, it's a matter of perspective. Now, I teach on finances and stewardship because I believe that our finances and the way we manage our finances deeply, deeply affect our lives. For example, the reason I teach on finances and stewardship, even though we live in the richest country in the world, is that our country itself, for example, is in debt. Our country, our government, and our country, our national debt is $17 trillion. Do you know how many zeros are in trillions? I don't, but there's a lot. It's 0000000000000000000000000000000000000000000000000000000000000000000000000000000000000000000000000000000000000000000000000000000000000000000000000000000000000000000000000000000000000000000000000000000000000000000000000000000000000000000000000000000000000000000000000000000000000000000000000000000000000000000000000000000000000000000000000000000000000000000000000000000000000000000000000000000000000000000000000000000000000000000000000000000000000000000000000000000000000000000000000000000000000000000000000000000000000000000000000000000000000000000000000000000000000000000000000000000000000000000000000000000000000000000000000000000000000000000000000000000000000000000000000000000000000000000000000000000000000000000000000000000000000000000000000000000000000000000000000000000000000000000000000000000000000000000000000000000000000000000000000000000000000000000000000000000000000000000000000000000000000000000000000000000000000000000000000000000000000000000000000000000000000000000000000000000000000000000000000000000000000000000000000000000000000000000000000000000000000000000000000000000000000000000000000000000000000000000000000000000000000000000000 There's 160 million Americans that have credit cards, and an average household owes, get this, $15,000 in credit card debt. So the average household here that has a credit card, and I guess a lot of people in here, we would have a credit card. You charge $2,000 on this Discover card because Christmas was around and you could not show up without gifts and the latest iPad. Man, it was a deal. How many of you know you can go broke on deals? It was a great deal. And you had to get out of Chicago because the weather was just depressing you. And so you charge $1,500 to go to Cancun and stay at a resort. And it was so nice. And then the furnace broke down and you didn't expect it. So you charge it on your Visa. And then when you look at your bills, and your wife went out, by the way, and wanted to surprise you. And so she bought you something that she thought you would really like. And it cost $500. And then you look at your bills and you realize, hold on. We owe $15,000 in consumer debt. And by the way, we pay about 18% on our credit cards, which means that if you pay the minimal on your credit cards, you would be paying it for years and years, and the credit card companies would be making a lot of money off you. Financial problems and stress affect your health, affect your mind, affect your family, affect your spirit, and if you're married, put incredible stress on your marriage. In fact, divorce lawyers know this, that the number one argument in divorce is about finances. The number one reason that people claim to get divorced is about finances. 64% of couples in this country argue about money issues. 54% of all divorces are caused over money issues. Here's what I know, that if you're in debt today, if you're struggling to manage your finances, then you today are stressed. Here's what I know, that if you're in a lot of debt and you're married, you're arguing about finances quite a bit with your spouse. The argument kind of goes like this: honey, you need to stop spending so much. Me? I barely spend anything. You need to start making a little bit more money. Making a little bit more money. Every time I look at the bank account, it's going down, down, down, and down. You live like you're high up here when we're and arguing about who spends and who saves, and your spiritual life goes down and down. The tension of your house goes up and up. You feel like a slave because the Bible says that whoever owes is a slave to the lender. And so you can't say no to overtime. You can't change your jobs. You can't manage your own life because you are a slave, because some of you say, I owe, so off to work I go. Now you wonder why I talk about finances. I believe that one of our greatest finances is not just an economic issue. It is a spiritual issue. And I believe that God has a lot to say about the topic of finances.
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1: I've told you this before, but in the Bible there's 40 verses on baptisms. Oh, baptism's important. There's 275 verses on prayer. Prayer is very important. There are 300 verses on faith in the Bible. Faith is super important. 150 verses on love. We would all argue that love is super important, but did you know that there are 2,350 verses that relate specifically to finances and spiritual possessions in the Bible? Did you realize there's more verses about finances than faith, love, and baptism put together? Why? Because God understands that most of your waking hours are spent on resources, managing, making, stewarding your possessions. And the way that you manage your life resources has a lot to say about your spirituality and the wisdom that you get from God. There's 31 Proverbs. It's written by one man. His name was Solomon. I love the story of Solomon. He's considered by many to be one of the wisest men that ever lived. But the reason I love the story of Solomon is that Solomon, well, his story is a real story of redemption as well. You may recall that Solomon's father was King David. But some of you don't know who Solomon's mother was. Do you remember at one dark moment in David's life, he went out into a balcony. He saw a woman taking a bath on the roof of her house. Her name was Bathsheba, just so you remember well her name. Bathsheba was taking a bath on the roof of her house. David saw her, brought her to the palace. One problem, she was married. He had sex with her, found out she was pregnant. This is David who wrote the Psalms. This is David, a man after God's own heart, really messed up. Then he tried to cover up his mistake by, in essence, orchestrating the death of her husband. The baby that they had together died, part of God's punishment on their life. David married Bathsheba, and the redeeming part of this story is that David and Bathsheba had another son. His name was Solomon. Solomon wrote three books in the Bible. He wrote the book of Proverbs, he wrote the book of Ecclesiastes, and he wrote the book of Song of Solomon. Think about it. Here's a man who's written three books in the Bible, who tons of people read, and his mother had an affair with another man, an adulterous affair, yet God redeemed him and put him back and made him the king of Israel. Because listen, no matter what your background may be, no matter how ugly it may look, God is a redeemer of people's stories and can use them for the good and glory of his name. I want you always to remember that. That God is not limited by a dark past. Solomon was used to write three books of the Bible. When he was 20 years old, his father died. He was in his early 20s, maybe even younger. King David died, and Solomon was asked to be king. He sacrificed 1,000 bulls, the equivalent of about $1 million in today's money, as he became king. He had a vision and a dream right when he was becoming king. And in this vision and dream, God appeared to Solomon and said, "Solomon, ask anything that you would want from me, and I will give it to you." It's found in 1 Kings chapter 3. He was at Gibeon. It says in verse 5, "At Gibeon, the Lord appeared to Solomon in a dream by night and said, 'Ask what I shall give you.'" Verse 6, "And Solomon said, 'O Lord my God, you have made your servant in place of David my father. Although I am but a little child, I do not know how to go out or come in. And your servant is in the midst of your people whom you have chosen, a great people, too many to be numbered or counted for a multitude." In essence, Solomon was saying, "I'm king and I have no idea what I'm doing." You ever been in a situation like that? "I'm a father and I don't know how to raise a kid. I'm married, oh help me Jesus, because I don't know how to lead a woman. Someone hired you to a job and you're thinking, did they hire the right person? Because I have no idea what I'm doing here." I love the fact that God puts us in places that are over our heads sometimes. And if you're a smart woman or man, if you're put in a place that's over your head, the first place you should look is to the heavens and say, "Oh Lord, give me wisdom." God said, "What do you want, Solomon?" Look at what Solomon says in verse 9. For a young man, he has a lot of wisdom. He says, "Give your servant, therefore, an understanding mind to govern your people, that I may discern between good and evil. For who is able to govern this, your great people?" I mean, think about it. He could have asked for the greatest army on earth, but he didn't. He could have asked for riches without measure and storehouses full of gold and silver, but he didn't. He could have asked for the greatest pleasures on earth and happiness to always surround him, but he didn't. He asked for one thing. "Oh God, give me wisdom and understanding to do what you've called me to do." The Bible says that God was pleased with Solomon and granted Solomon wisdom. And here's what I want you to know about the story. Solomon did not ask for riches, he asked for wisdom. But when he got wisdom, riches and wealth followed him. In a few short years, he became the wealthiest person on the face of this earth because wisdom is always the boss of money, not money the boss of wisdom. Are you tracking with me? Someone can get money like MC Hammer, but if he doesn't have the wisdom to manage it, it will soon and quickly disappear. So if you ask for money, most people think they need more money, but in reality, they need more wisdom to manage the money that they have so that it can grow and increase, because if you don't have wisdom, you lose what you have. So this series is all about wisdom, understanding biblical wisdom concerning our finances. So I'm going to give you several principles of what wisdom does to your money. Are you tracking with me? You ready to learn here? Okay. If you're already wealthy, you have a big bank account, your income's great, your retirement account is full, you have savings account you don't know what to do with, and you're just overflowing, go ahead, you can walk out here, you don't need this message. But this is for everybody else who doesn't have all that. I'm not seeing a lot of people walk out yet. Jot this down. Number one, wisdom empowers you to generate and manage wealth. To generate and manage wealth. Proverbs 21:20 says this, in the house of the wise, wisdom is the practical application of godly knowledge. In the house of someone that's gained wisdom, there are stores of choice food and oil. But the foolish man, in the book of Proverbs, foolishness will always be equated to someone that lacks wisdom, the opposite of wisdom. But the foolish man devours all that he has. So he's telling us, hey, in the house of the wise, there will be extra, leftover, storage, abundance. But the foolish man devours all that he has and then is left with nothing in his house. You see, godly wisdom helps you maintain and replenish what you have in the house. Lack of wisdom makes it evaporate.
0: That's Mark Jobe with today's Bold Steps Weekend message titled, You Don't Have a Money Problem. 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
2: 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Well, K-Wave family, I want to remind you as we step into a new week, I want you to remember that the joy of the Lord is your strength. Hey, I get it. Hard things happen and it can be really hard to get your joy on, but that's the promise that lies in that verse, is our joy isn't found within our own strength. It's not found within our circumstances or our situations or our wins or our loses. It's not found just when we wake up on the right side of the bed in the morning or when we're feeling good that day. No. The promise of that verse is that the joy of the Lord, His joy is our strength. Even when we don't feel like it, even when we don't feel very joyful or hopeful, we can step into alignment with His joy. And as we do so, that joy will become our joy. You know, I think it's wild because have you ever been in a situation where everything is going wrong? Like, absolutely everything is going wrong. There's so much uncertainty. You know, you don't know what your next step is. Things seem to be falling apart right in front of you, but somehow you got joy. I went through a very similar situation to the one I just described a couple years ago, and I was exiting from a church, and things were messy. Things were ugly. I was mistreated, and I remembered driving home from basically quitting my job, and I was driving home, and I remember as I was driving, the joy of the Lord literally felt like it overtook me, and I just started laughing in my car, thanking Jesus, praising Jesus, and in a way, in the natural, it may not have made sense that I felt joy because of what I had just endured, but God, He was my defender in the midst of that. He gave me a perspective that was not one of this world. He gave me a promise that was found in Him and not my situation and the people that were surrounding me. Even in the midst of the storm, I had the joy of the Lord because it wasn't my own strength, but it was His Spirit dwelling within me. Friend, the joy of the Lord is your strength. And I don't know what narrative you've been believing. I don't know what situation you've been walking through. But let me tell you, if it's not good, it's not over. The Bible is very clear that the enemy comes to kill, steal, and destroy, but the Lord comes to give life and give it abundantly. Friend, there is life abundant for you. That is your portion as a child of God. That is your portion. And I'm not saying that everything is going to be perfect and easy and rainbows and butterflies. No, but I am saying that your life will be built on a foundation that is not easily shaken. Your life will be built on the Word of God so that when those storms blow, when people hurl rocks at you, you will stand firm because you get your identity from Christ and not from the world. That is the kind of joy abundant that I think of sometimes. And that kind of joy is only found in the Lord. You will not find it in the world. I'm telling you right now, I tried. You will not find it in the world. When you walk with the Lord, there is a peace that surpasses understanding. There is a joy that surpasses understanding. And that's found in the name of Jesus. Coming up next, we have Haven Today, the weekend edition. Keep it right here on K-Wave.
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7: History is always being made, of course, but this week is notable. Monday was the first full day of trading for SpaceX after its market debut the week before, officially the largest initial public offering, or IPO, in history.

public trading of SpaceX made its CEO, Elon Musk, the first trillionaire in history. But right now, most of the world's attention is riveted on the world's most popular sport, which is not baseball, hockey, basketball, or even American football. No, it's

0: and we've just seen the first full week of the month-long World Cup. This one making history with a record 48 countries competing. Now, in the free market economy and in sports, competition is generally seen as a good thing. But when it comes to our ultimate allegiance, let there be no competition in our hearts to the Lord Jesus Christ. Welcome to Haven on the Weekend. I'm David Wolin, sharing the great story that's all about Jesus. We're in a series called Jesus Through the Eyes of John. In the weekday series, we were talking about the Gospel of John and tracing the themes of light and life. But today, I wanted to share with you an unexpected, I guess you could call it an extension of the original interview that I did with the producer and the director of Light of the World. As we continued to talk after recording the first couple of programs, Brennan McPherson, the producer, opened up about the process of making the film.
1: We went through incredible pressures on this film. Mm. I mean, just unbelievable.
0: Yeah, unbelievable.
1: And like he said, I lost my brother to cancer. And I mean, it was just personal calamity after personal calamity.
0: Yeah.
1: And just to know that we survived it was a miracle. But that God worked through it in so many different ways is the second miracle.
0: Brennan McPherson, producer, and John Schaefer, the director of the film Light of the World, will be back with us shortly. But first, I want to give a very special thank you to the Haven listeners who have already jumped in generously and made their contribution toward helping us here at Haven to reach our fiscal year-end goal. This is a make budget goal with a June 30 deadline, and we run a very lean ship here at Haven. This is about what it takes to keep the ministry afloat. We started this month needing to raise $764,000. Early giving provided a big boost, but there is still a sizable chunk left. And I know these are unusual economic times, but after 9 decades of continuous ministry at Haven, we've seen the truth that our God is the one with the cattle on the thousand hills, and perhaps He's placed you in a position today of significant stewardship. You do have some funds set aside to give when there's a need. And this is a moment of need here at Haven. We still need to raise $430,000. We only have a couple of weeks left. So would you ask the Lord about how He may be leading you to help with this need? And of course, we'd love to send you Light of the World on DVD. Just let us know when you make your gift, and we'd love to send it with our thanks. The phone number is 865-HAVEN, 865-HAVEN, or you can give online at haventoday.org. Just look for the DVD and the button that says Request This Offer. Again, haventoday.org. And now, on the theme of light, here's the City Harmonic getting us started on this Haven Today with their song, Let There Be Light.

0: The song is Let There Be Light from the City Harmonic, connecting the dawn of creation when God spoke and said, let there be light, and then 2,000 years ago, the dawn of our salvation when the light of the world was sent to deliver us from the dominion of darkness and transfer us, as Colossians 1 says, to the kingdom of his beloved Son, in whom we have redemption, the forgiveness of sins. This is Haven Today. I'm David Wolin. In a moment, we're going to hear again a little extension of my original interview, which we heard in full last week with the director and producer of the film Light of the World. Then, after recording the first couple of programs together, I was thinking we were going to end things there, but the conversation just kept going, and we decided to keep recording, and I'm so glad we did. A few unexpected turns and topics came up, and I think this turned out to be my favorite part of the interview. And so to get us back into the conversation, we'll play a little clip from the very end of the film, which I think for parents and grandparents in particular, knowing that this is where the film ends is actually something we would want to know and do appreciate deeply. Here's the youngest apostle, John, speaking with his father Zebedee, who up until this point had not believed in Jesus. And no, this is not directly from Scripture. They're not pretending that it is, but this is the way the film transitions the flow of the story, which has ended with the risen Jesus going back up into heaven. And then they sort of turn to the audience and say, this invitation to follow Jesus, it's open to you right here, right now, today. So would you like to come and follow Jesus?
1: John, I ran.
2: I can see you ran.
1: I ran out of reasons not to believe. I see now. It was your faith in Jesus that always led you down the right path. Even when everything seemed hopeless, you believed. I'm ready, but how do I...
2: It starts with a prayer. Jesus, you died upon a cross.
1: Jesus, you died upon a cross.
2: And rose again to save the lost. And
1: rose again to save the lost.
2: Forgive me now of all my sin. Come be my Savior, Lord, and friend. Change my life and make it new. And help me, Lord, to live for you.
0: John Schaefer, director of Light of the World, and Brennan McPherson, who produced it, welcome both again to Haven Today.
3: Hello, hello.
4: Thanks for having us again.
0: Light of the World is an animated film, and it is created, I think, with children in mind. I'll let you articulate that a little bit more clearly. And John, we'll turn to you. You're a seasoned director in film. This is not your first film project. I know you've been using film for a long time to share the good news of Jesus. So talk to us about the idea behind this film and how you entered into it.
4: Yeah, this is my first directorial debut, and I worked closely with Tom Bancroft, my co-director in that. And I would say for Brennan, the vision that he had, it's originally Brennan's vision, talking about, hey, we have this gospel presentation, but what is that, so to speak, top of the funnel? What is that thing that they could have a better understanding with? And so from there, it was just kind of creating what would an animated feature film look like? My background comes from animation, but Brennan's vision in his heart, like, he loves 2D animation. I love 2D animation. And for us, we thought, if we're going to tell a story about Jesus, there's been so many stuff, live action, CGI animation. What if we went to the old school way? What happens if Disney of the 90s was going to make a movie about the life of Jesus? What could that be? And so that's where we have that vehicle of it's that coming of age film, using John as we're witnessing him go through life, him coming into a adulthood at the age of 13 based on their culture and discovering, the challenges of what it's like to live in Roman oppression and hearing two sides of a story. His mother, who believes in a Messiah that's going to come to help them save them. But then a father who is all about, hey, if we work really hard, you know, pay our taxes, Rome will leave us alone. And that's his world, and that's the story where we wanted to start off of. And I think just my experience working on Superbook, seeing how effective animation is, mm-hmm. how non-threatening form of a media it is. Mm-hmm. And actually, it's just not for children, though we made this film for children, what you see with Superbook, but it's such an engaging way to tell the story that adults engage with it as well. And that was kind of really our starting point there.
3: Mm. Yeah, we intended it to be like a Disney or Pixar film where the whole family goes together and they all love it for different reasons, where there's enough nuance, there's enough real stakes and complexity that an adult would be captured from beginning to end, but also the kids can understand it. So it's not hard to grasp.
5: Let's talk about where the film actually ends. You ended the film with functionally the sinner's prayer, which obviously the sinner's prayer is not in scripture. There are a lot of folks out there that kind of feel like it is scripture, but that itself is an adaptation of the teaching of scripture as a whole, and then articulating it in such a way that it brings it together in a way that is complete but simple. And I thought, you know what, that was an artful way to do that and to bring people to kind of a fork in the road moment after having seen and heard the scriptural story of the life, death, resurrection of Jesus, and then having an opportunity to follow him and for this to be a moment of decision. So let's just talk about where that ends. And the context of this is your ministry, the Salvation Poem Project. So walk us through what that is. And I actually would like for us to hear that word for word.
3: Sure. So the ministry was formed around this song, the Salvation Poem, which is a 6-line song. It's like the simplest song you've ever heard other than, you know, some of those nursery rhymes growing up. But the original vision was, what if Mary had a little lamb carried the message of eternal salvation and you couldn't forget it even if you tried? And everyone in the world was in that same boat. What kind of impact would that have spiritually on people? And the reason why we ended the film with John leading his father, spoiler alert, leading his father in the Salvation Poem prayer is not because we believe there's something magical about it. Mm-hmm. Not at all. First of all, it's just something we own that is a core of who we are as a ministry. And it's a way of clarifying the gospel in ultimate simplistic terms. And that's really, really useful for our target demographic of like putting the stamp at the end of this is the gospel.
5: Yeah.
3: If you forget everything else, but you remember just this, this is the most important thing for you to walk away understanding. And also it shows the capstone of John's character arc. He becomes the evangelist we know him to be. We know from scripture that to accept Christ, to actually follow him, you have to repent, turn away from your sin, your old way of life, and choose to put your faith in Jesus as the only way to be saved from your sin and to experience new life through the Holy Spirit. The sinner's prayer is just one way of having a doorway to mm-hmm. doing that, right? You know, it is a doorway to a ongoing progressive relationship with Christ and the Holy Spirit. Mm-hmm. And so we just really wanted to have this capstone that finished John's character arc and it was natural to the story and that gave people an opportunity to understand how they can make the decision for themselves
5: mm-hmm.
3: and to see themselves in John's shoes. So that's why that was so important for us. And it, like John said, it was like a mirror of his own relationship with his father, of leading his father to Christ. And so it was a very personal thing as well.
5: Mm.
3: But that makes it also very useful as a ministry tool because we have this very explicit call to faith.
5: Yeah.
3: And even after that, in like just before the credits, we have the characters speak to the audience, break the fourth wall and say, we all have to make this decision. If you want to make this decision, scan this QR code, go through this, you know, simple course to understand the significance of what it means to make a commitment to Christ.
5: Hmm. All
4: right, that was a challenging thing there too, because a lot of the team, when we were working on the film, they're like, why are you guys doing that? You know, and we had to go through the Motion Picture Association for the approval because for the rating and that stuff. So we thought, okay, if it's not going to work, they're going to stop it right there and they can't get a theatrical run. They approved it, Motion Picture Association. Yeah. So yeah. And, you know, to Brennan's point, like, Superbook, the series, there's 65 episodes in 71 languages. every one of those episodes end with a salvation poem. So just from CBN, the Christian Broadcasting Network, who produces Superbook, you know, their records internally with all of the, they do a lot of research and all that stuff. And over a billion people have sung that song, have heard that song worldwide. So for us, a lot of people, Salvation Poem, Light of the World might be new to them, but that song has been used since 2011, has moved on over a billion people. And I have no idea how many millions have come to know the Lord through that song. I know they do all the kind of surveying and all that afterwards, but it's we're just at the beginning stage of who we are, you know, and where we're going to go.
5: So, John, you were just mentioning that there were a lot of people that were working on this film, as is true, I think, of really any film. And that's one of the nuances, I think, also in filmmaking. Often, even with Christian films, there are non-believers who work on it. It's just kind of how it is because there's so many hands involved. How did this film affect them?
4: I would say like there was over 400 people who worked on this film worldwide. I would say at least 80% of them were not people of faith, people of completely different lifestyles, things like that. And one of the things that I think we became the first time, like I think some of them, when they would talk with us, were like, oh, you don't judge us. You're not that. There's a frozen perception of who we are, because most of them says, well, Christians, all we hear about is what they disapprove of. We don't know what you're for. We just know what you're against. And I think that was the opportunity where we could share about our faith. And so a lot of the stuff about our film, we had to explain something through a testimony, something we went through, so they could have a better understanding how to apply it to an animation, how to apply it to a storyboard. But all of a sudden, they started realizing like, oh, you're saying this happened to you. You're saying a miracle happened to your son. You're saying like Brennan lost his brother during this film, you know, and that stuff. And how he was able to survive that mentally and physically, you know, just all the stuff of losing someone. Those became the points where that it was real now. And then they would reach out to us and, you know, privately, many of them, to say, hey, this is going through my life. I know you believe. Could you say a prayer for me? And many times we would just stop and pray with them right there. And we would always try to encourage them, saying, hey, you know what? You don't have to always ask us. You can actually start the conversation. It's not about a prayer. Talk to them like how you just said everything, what you just shared with me or with Brennan. Just share that to him, you know, and that. And so for some, we have heard amazing stories that they have done that, you know, they're developing a relationship, but
3: bought a Bible, started reading it.
4: Yeah. And,
5: that's funny.
4: And so,
5: oh, praise the Lord.
4: So the movie was affecting people's lives before the movie was even not even done.
3: It was the first step of the actual ministry work, was how we actually worked with these people. And I know that's something that we talked a lot about in the production is, you know, we're Christian filmmakers. You always say we're Christian filmmakers, not because we make Christian films, but because of how we make the films. And that is important, you know, and there are people out there who are Christians making Christian films, but aren't doing it in a very Christian way all the time. And, you know, on my worst days, I probably wasn't the best example as well. But that's where we've had to have grace with each other. And we went through incredible pressures on this film. I mean, just unbelievable.
5: Yeah, unbelievable.
3: And like he said, I lost my brother to cancer. And John had, I mean, it was just personal calamity after personal calamity.
5: Yeah.
3: And just to know that we survived it was a miracle, but that God worked through it in so many different ways is the second miracle. And, you know, it was very raw, and them seeing that raw, real side of this is what it looks like to walk out your faith when your life falls apart, was valuable.
5: You know, I will second that just by experience. When you set out to do something, when the Lord calls you to do something within the kingdom, when there's a kingdom initiative of significance, it's remarkable how much adversity that you have to face and how much of that is spiritual. And we know God is sovereign. I mean, we know that going in. But yet we experience some category of calamity or just blow after blow after blow after blow. And it's a testing of our own faith that proves out what's really true. It's almost an authenticating of whatever the thing is that we're called to do. But we have a hard time processing that.
3: We do, yeah.
5: Within our the things that we have quote unquote control over, you know, the things that we craft and try to streamline processes and make happen. Like, we're about efficiency, eliminating obstacles and barriers, like making things easier, making things work better. And it seems like the Lord doesn't work that way.
3: He's focused on transforming.
5: He's focused on transforming, and that includes us,
3: who are
5: involved in it.
3: And sometimes it doesn't look like, I'm a beautiful butterfly. Sometimes it looks like, ow, this hurts.
5: Yeah.
3: There's so much pain and pressure that you go through to be refined. But that's God's process so many times. He uses our pains and our joys and all of the different sort of ups and downs of life to direct us and to carve us out. And it's an important process.
4: And I think that's also what makes it real to the outsiders, where it feels authentic. This isn't just them talking and preaching that, oh, man, you know, it's authentic, it's real. And I think that's what shows up on the screen. That's where there's that connection, that it's connecting with the audience and people, because there's an authenticity that we couldn't create, but what we went through and we applied it to there. And then from there, to be honest, it's the Holy Spirit that takes off from there. Totally,
5: right,
4: like everything we could talk about, what we did right, all the stuff, bringing on people with Disney experts and all the stuff. At the end of the day, God made it happen. It is really the Holy Spirit is what's moving on people and what's hitting those people to go see that movie or turn on the TV or buy the DVD or whatever. It's the Holy Spirit doing the work there. Our job is, God's like, do you trust me to make this that's bigger than you? That's all I need from you. I'll run it from there. And that's what we did.
5: Well, the final product certainly testifies to the Lord's hand on what you were working on, what he called you to do. And I'm glad that you added in some of these little pieces of your own personal testimonies of what was going on, when the film was in its making. That in another way, I think kind of authenticates, the Lord's purpose and work in it. So, yeah, thank you both, John and Brennan, for your work on this film, Light of the World, and for sharing with us on Haven today. This is great.
3: Thanks, David.
4: Thanks, David.
6: Tell me about this Jesus.
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8: And sometimes evil men silence those who speak the truth.
9: What is truth?
8: This is not the end.
5: A little clip there from Light of the World. You're listening to Haven Today. I'm David Wolin. And as we close, two quick things. There is still a budget gap for Haven as we approach our fiscal year end on June 30th. This is a critical need for this ministry. We do need to reach this goal. So would you be praying for Haven? And also, would you ask the Lord how he may be leading you to contribute and help meet this need? And when you do give, please be sure to request Light of the World on DVD. I'd love you to have this as our way of saying thank you for your help. 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I'm David Wolin. Won't you come back again next time? We'll be keeping it all about Jesus. It's the great story here on Haven Today.
10: 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Through his more than 50 years of teaching, J. Vernon McGee brought many biblical characters to life by stepping into their sandals and reliving their experiences with God. 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For more information on how to get your copy of this book, Real Characters by J. Vernon McGee, call the Chapel Store at 714 714- 714-540-2941. That's 714-540-2941. I'll tell you what, I had the absolute honor of getting to go to Israel in 2017. I lived right outside of the Western city, in a little Arab neighborhood there for a month and a half. And being able to walk where Jesus walked, there are literally trees in the Garden of Gethsemane that were there when Jesus was in the Garden of Gethsemane. Being able to see the Bible come to life in its actual origin, it's just absolutely mind-blowing. Absolutely mind-blowing. If you can get to Israel at some part of your life, I would 1,000% recommend it, because it really does just bring a new perspective and really creates like a real-time example of the biblical stories that we read. Well, coming up next, we've got Truth for Life, the Weekend Edition with Alistair Begg. Keep it right here on K-Wave.
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0: Some people go to church to try to fill a void in their lives, but genuine Christian transformation requires more than a desire for the relief of unsatisfied longings. Today on Truth for Life Weekend, Alistair Begg examines an outcast woman's encounter with Jesus to learn what is truly necessary for lasting change to take place in someone's life.
1: We're now going to look at the encounter Jesus had with a woman who is in every sense at the other end of the spectrum from the religious Jew in chapter 3. She is on the social, moral, and religious line of things at the very opposite end from Nicodemus. It's good, actually, to keep these two chapters in view when you're thinking about the way in which Jesus deals with individuals. Chapter 3, if you like, in the story of the religious man, makes clear that no one can ever be so good that they do not require a savior. Some people think that God is going to grade on the curve, and they've looked around the rest of the people in the class, and they're prepared to take their shot on the basis of that. They're staggered to discover he is not going to grade on the curve, but he has set a very final standard in the person of his son. And then it becomes apparent that I could never be good enough. And that's what chapter 3 makes clear. Chapter 4 conversely makes clear that you can never be so bad as to be beyond the saving bounds of Jesus. Which is really terrific good news, isn't it? I mean, there are some mechanisms for changing your life that demand a certain standard, a certain intellect, a certain capacity. And if you fit that framework, then the possibility of signing up and going on is there. However, if you don't meet those standards, then it's just nowhere for you at all. Whereas the comprehensive story of the gospel, verse 15 again of chapter 3, is that everyone who believes will have eternal life. Whether you are a religious person and orthodox and devout, or whether you are an irreligious person having made a hash of things and beginning to imagine that if there is salvation anywhere, it is a salvation that is presumably good for everybody else except you. And chapter 3 and chapter 4 tackle that. Samaritan woman meets Jewish man. Jewish man says, "Could I please have a drink?" Very natural beginning, isn't it? Wonderfully straightforward. And also, just an expression of Jesus' need. This is not an opening gambit. This is not Jesus setting out a course in personal evangelism. Now, let me see. What should I say here? What? Let me think of a good beginning. No, he's thirsty. In fact, I've been reading this story again this morning, and I can't find anywhere where it says that Jesus actually got a drink of water in the whole process. Because it just goes question and answer all the way through. It makes me thirsty even thinking about it. He appeals to her sympathy. He seeks a favor from her. And in doing so, communication is established. The striking impact of the opening statement by Jesus is made clear in verse 9. The Samaritan woman, again the emphasis, you see, Samaritan woman, not just the woman. Samaritan is important. The Samaritan woman said to him, "You are a Jew, and I am a Samaritan woman. How can you ask me for a drink?" And then parenthetically, an explanation. For Jews do not associate with Samaritans. Or if you're using an NIV and your eyesight is very good, you can look at the bottom of the page, and the alternative rendering of that translation is, "For Jews do not use dishes Samaritans have used." Because of the complexities of the Pharisaical accretions to the Jewish law, there were all kinds of purity factors in the washing of hands and the washing of utensils and so on. And Jesus and his disciples were to fall foul of this on a number of occasions. But the very fact that Jesus addresses her in this way cuts across all those normal taboos and boundaries and causes her to ask this question. Jesus does not answer her question, you'll notice that. But instead, he supplies a second question. And in verse 10, he says, essentially, if you find that surprising, that I would ask you for a drink of water, being a Jew and a man and so on, if you find that surprising, then wait till you consider this thought. And then he says, if you knew the gift of God and who it is that asks you for a drink, you would have asked him, and he would have given you living water. He raises the conversation to a different level. She assumes herself to be in the position of providing what he needs. She's about to discover that she is actually the one in need of what this stranger is able to provide. She thinks she's in the position to provide what Jesus needs, only to discover that she is actually the one who needs what Jesus provides. Do you ever think when you come to an event like this that you might be doing what Jesus needs? That he sort of needs you to come here? He needs to know that he's liked. He needs to know there are a few people left in Cleveland that actually care about God or care about the Bible or care about Jesus. And that's sufficient motivation for you to come. And then you've come here and you've discovered that what you thought you came to provide for him has got nothing really to do with the subject at all. It's all about what he has come to provide for you. Now, your reaction may be very similar to the reaction of the lady. He says, if you'd asked me, if you'd asked this individual, he would have given you living water. And she said, verse 11, you've got nothing to draw with, and the well is deep. Where do you get the living water? Are you greater than our father Jacob? He gave us the well, he drank from it. And once again, Jesus sidesteps her question. He doesn't answer the question again. Why? Because it's not the issue. It's a red herring. I mean, it's not irrelevant. The questions are of interest. But he doesn't get into the Jewish-Samaritan debate. Nor does he get into the question of the historicity of Jacob and whether he is a greater person than Jacob. There will be time for that kind of conversation. But for now, he wants to address the issue. We're not going to discuss which well is the best well or whether Jacob's well has living water or anything else.